0: police in Sydney have charged a 12th person over the alleged kidnapping of grandfather Chris Bagzerian earlier this year in what police say was a case of mistaken identity. The 85-year-old was taken from his home in February. Police found his remains later that month near a golf club in Sydney's northwest. A 51-year-old woman was arrested in Sydney's west yesterday. She's been charged with accessory after murder and will face court today. MPs from New Zealand's National Party are holding a meeting to discuss the leadership of Prime Minister Christopher Luxon 3 months out from an election. Glenn Lauder has more.
1: Christopher Luxon has already survived one leadership spill after similar media speculation over his job security in April. But that speculation's mounted again in recent weeks after several missteps from the former Air New Zealand CEO, with reports that calls have been made within the National Party about a possible change at the top. Last week, the 56-year-old suggested he was open to electoral reform without first consulting his party, and has apologised for comments made at a Commerce Chamber event where he said businesses needed to be adult rather than rely on handouts. MPs Chris Bishop and Erica Stanford, as well as his own deputy Nicola Willis, are considered possible successors.
0: The US military says it's used missiles to disable the steering gear of a Panama-flagged cargo ship. Officials allege the ship was violating a US naval blockade on Iranian ports and ignored repeated warnings. An American Navy helicopter fired two missiles into its engine room. If confirmed, it will be the 12th vessel attacked by US forces since the blockade was announced in April. An English actress, Lucy Davis, has announced she has incurable stage 4 breast cancer. The 53-year-old is best known for her role as Dawn Tinsley on the British version of The Office from 2001 to 2003. In a post on Instagram, she says she was diagnosed a year and a half ago and the cancer has spread to her spine, right hip and ribs. She says she plans to have as much fun as possible and continue her animal activism. Western Australia's weather, light showers about the south coast east of Bremer Bay today. For Perth, sunny with light winds and similar conditions for the rest of the week and weekend as temperatures slowly rise. Looking at a top of 19 today. Right now in the city, it's 5.3 degrees. ABC News.
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6: Time now is 6 minutes past eight, and on this day in world history, in 1521, Spanish conquistador Hernan Cortes captured Tenochtitlan, now Mexico City, after a 93-day siege ending the entire Aztec Empire and winning Mexico for Spain. And in 1961, the East German state began construction of the Berlin Wall, which surrounded West Berlin until the wall was opened in 1989. Reuniting families and friends across both East and West Berlin. Turning to current world news, and here is Bridgette to start us off.
7: Thank you, Annette. The main article's title, Colombia Rocked by Deadly Quake, More Than 100 Dead as Rescuers Begin Desperate Search for Survivors. This appears on page 15 of today's West Australian and is written by Nicole Bravo, Samantha Schmidt, Helena Carpio and Joshua Wang, all of The Washington Post. At least 130 people were dead and scores of buildings collapsed after a 7.4 magnitude earthquake struck Western Colombia on Monday, authorities said. The earthquake, which struck near San Jose del Palma on Colombia's Pacific coast shortly after 7:30 a.m. local time, 8:30 p.m. Perth, was the strongest to hit the country in a decade, according to the Colombian Geological Service. It was felt in Bogota, 240 kilometers away, and in neighboring Ecuador, Panama, and Venezuela, where twin earthquakes in June killed thousands. Rescue workers were searching for survivors in the rubble of fallen buildings in several cities. At least 61 buildings collapsed, and 52 schools, 18 health centers, 17 community centers, and 6 airports have been affected, President Abelardo de la Espriella said. The disaster is an early challenge for Mr. de la Espriella, a right-wing president and ally of U.S. President Donald Trump, who was inaugurated in Cali on Friday. In Cali, home to more than 2 million people, at least 30 buildings collapsed with people trapped inside, Mayor Alejandro Eder said. At least 15 people were dead and 380 injured, local officials said. 7 major health centres, including hospitals, clinics and labs, were evacuated due to structural damage and would likely remain closed, Mr. Eder's office said. One was the city's Hospital Universitario del Valle, which partially collapsed. 4 patients were rescued from the rubble, and 4 more were being rescued, authorities said. Another 25 health centres sustained possible structural damage and were under evaluation. Officials said the city declared a red alert for its hospital system, which had reached 100% capacity. Major roads and one important thoroughfare in the city were badly damaged. Neighborhoods hit hardest drew crowds of volunteers to help rescue workers digging through the wreckage. More than 5 hours after the earthquake and despite the bright afternoon sun, dust continued to cloud the air. Power, water, and mobile phone reception in several areas were down. Local television showed rescue workers raising fists above their heads and asking the crowds for silence as they listened for survivors beneath a concrete slab. Neighbors and volunteers held up fists and repeated, "Silence." Elsewhere in the country, dead included at least 40 people in the Risaralda department and 27 in the Valle de Cauca, their governors told local news outlets. The Risaralda deaths included 3 at Matecana International Airport in Pereira, where a section of the passenger terminal roof collapsed. Videos showed plumes of grey dust rising above the city of about 470,000 people, the commercial centre of Colombia's coffee region. Chocó Governor Nubia Carolina Córdoba Curi reported 9 deaths in Quibdó, the capital. The department, home to a large Afro-Colombian community, is one of the country's poorest. Videos on social media showed buildings in several areas partially or fully collapsed. Jorge Eduardo Rojas, mayor of Manizales in Caldas department, reported 3 deaths, 12 buildings damaged or collapsed, and many gas leaks. The quake reached a depth of nearly 112 kilometers, the U.S. Geological Survey reported. An estimated 1.5 million people felt the shaking at an intensity of 7, according to the USGS. President de la Espriella said he would establish a unified command post to respond and would travel to the region. His administration is a dramatic shift from the leftist government of Gustavo Petro, who left office on Friday. Mr. de la Espriella said, "Today, all Colombians, without ideological or political distinction, must unite behind a single cause, the victims of this natural disaster. The national government will respond to this tragedy as it should." U.S. Secretary of State Marco Rubio said the Trump administration stands ready to support the people of Colombia and the de la Espriella administration. Colombia's Pacific coast lies along the Ring of Fire, a belt of frequent earthquakes and volcanic activity. Videos from Manizales, a university city built along steep landslide-prone Andean ridges, showed serious damage to the city's Metropolitan Cathedral Basilica, the tallest cathedral in Colombia. And that was Colombia rocked by deadly quake from the Washington Post On page 15 of today's West Australian.
6: Turning to page 16, an unattributed article from Las Vegas. Tupac Shakur murder trial starts 30 years on. Ex-gang leader who wrote about rappers killing in memoir faces court. The trial of a former gang leader accused of orchestrating the murder of rapper Tupac Shakur finally began on Monday, 30 years after one of America's most high-profile unresolved killings. The proceedings, expected to last a month, will likely not make clear who fired the shots that killed the California hip-hop legend on the night of September 7, 1996, while he was in Las Vegas to see a Mike Tyson boxing match. But prosecutors aim to show that the defendant, Dwayne Keffi D. Davis, one-time leader of the Southside Compton Crips, ordered the killing and provided the gun used to kill Shakur in a drive-by shooting. The trial began in Clark County District Court on Monday, with jury selection expected to last through the week. Davis, 63, appeared in court wearing a light blue shirt and blue tie. He faces life in prison without parole if convicted. The killing of Shakur, also known as Tupac, is one of America's most celebrated cold cases, prompting endless debate among music fans. The rapper, who died at age 25, was a key figure in a hip-hop rivalry pitting the East Coast against the West Coast. Known for hits like California Love and All Eyes on Me, Shakur, the son of a Black Panther, was raised in Harlem and Baltimore, but quickly became the epitome of a California bad boy when he signed with Los Angeles-based Death Row Records. The trial will revisit the battle between Death Row, founded by Marion Suge Knight, and Bad Boy Records, the East Coast label created by Sean Diddy Combs and starring Christopher, the notorious B.I.G. Wallace, murdered in March 1997. Prosecutors say Death Row Records was protected by Mob Peru, an L.A. gang that was part of the wider Bloods Alliance. Knight was affiliated with a group. Bad Boy Records had hired the rival group Southside Compton Crips, led by Davis, as bodyguards. After the Tyson fight at the MGM Grand Casino, Knight and Shakur beat up Davis' nephew, Crips member Orlando Baby Lane Anderson, in retribution over an alleged assault of a Death Row employee. Davis was out for revenge, the prosecution says. Later that night, a white Cadillac carrying Davis, Anderson and others pulled up beside Shakur's car in Las Vegas. Shots were fired from the Cadillac and Shakur was fatally wounded. The investigation sputtered for decades because of a lack of evidence, but the cold case was revived with a publication in 2019 of Davis's memoirs. In that book, Davis recounted that he was in the front seat of the Cadillac and that he handed a pistol to those in the back seat, but he does not say who opened fire on Shakur. Everyone else who was in the Cadillac has since died. These revelations were consistent with remarks Davis had made previously to reporters. But this time they came back to haunt him and he was arrested in September 2023. Davis has since backtracked and pleaded not guilty. "I'm innocent. I ain't killed nobody and never did ever kill nobody," Davis said in a March 2025 interview from prison. "They don't have no evidence against me. They can't even put me in Las Vegas." Davis now says he was in Los Angeles on the night of the Shakur killing and asserted that the memoir was inflated by his co-author to generate sales. Davis said, "I just gave him details of my life and he went and did his little investigation and wrote the book on his own." Davis's lawyers tried to keep the book from being introduced as evidence, along with remarks he made in a 2008 police interview as a witness. Whatever the verdict is, it is unlikely to satisfy those close to Shakur. In May, the rapper's stepbrother, Maurice Shakur, filed a wrongful death lawsuit. The suit cites a documentary entitled Sean Combs, The Reckoning, in which Davis says in a police interview at Combs, now in prison himself, offered him $1 million to kill Shakur. And that was Tupac Shakur murder trial starts 30 years on, an unattributed article on page 16 from Las Vegas in today's West.
8: For our final article in World News, we stay on page 16 and go to Ben Mackay. Gaff's polls put New Zealand PM Luxon on the brink. National Party MPs have been summoned to a leadership showdown by New Zealand Prime Minister Christopher Luxon, who is under pressure after more gaffes. The New Zealand Herald reported on Monday MPs were again questioning Mr. Luxon's position 3 months before the November 7 election. The reporting led Mr. Luxon to call a snap meeting, which will be held on Wednesday morning in Wellington in an attempt to resolve the question. He said on social media, division and disunity are a major distraction only 90 days out from the election. This distraction is unfair to the New Zealand people and dedicated National Party candidates, supporters and volunteers when there is so much at stake. Mr. Luxon has led a three-party coalition of the National NZ First and ACT parties since 2023. Most polls show the right-leaning bloc would be returned to power at the forthcoming election, but National faces a drastic loss of its support from 38% at the last election to roughly 29%. Mr. Luxon has never quite shaken the background noise of leadership grumbles during his tenure. This month alone, he had to apologise to small business operators after saying they had a parent-child relationship with government and justified the use of defence planes ferrying him home from a party fundraising dinner. And that came from page 16 by Ben Mackay. Gaffes, polls put New Zealand PM Luxon on the brink.
6: Time now is 8:18 and you're listening to West Coast News with me, Annette Ferguson, Bridgette Desebrock and Peter Stotzer. And if you're heading overseas, here's a look at the exchange rates. An Aussie dollar will buy you 70.56 US cents, 112.35 Japanese yen, 61 euro cents, 67 Indian rupee, 0.9 Singapore dollars, 1.19 New Zealand dollars and 52 British pence. But here's Bridgette now with the start of the business news section.
7: Thanks, Annette. And we're just going to read the abbreviated text on the front page about the Reserve Bank meeting yesterday. There is a very long article on page 4 of today's paper, but we think we can just leave it here. We've got the main points. It is, hold it right there, says Reserve Bank, and it's written by Stephen Johnson. The Reserve Bank of Australia can't rule out further hikes, with Governor Michelle Bullock warning inflation is still too high after announcing yesterday the board agreed to leave interest rates on hold. The cash rate was left unchanged at 4.35%, despite headline and underlying inflation both being above the RBA's 2 to 3% target for almost a year. Ms. Bullock said, adding the board did not discuss a cut, the board will raise interest rates further if that is what's required to bring inflation down in a timely way. And that was Hold It Right There, Says Reserve Bank by Stephen Johnson on pages 1 and 4 of today's West Australian.
8: To page 21 now, and reporter Ryan Johnson, speed demand supports NBN but debt burden persists. Taxpayers and debt have helped NBN Co. plug a $951 million hole last financial year as it shaved more than $500 million from its annual cash shortfall. Before paying its lease and financing bills, the government-owned network generated $1.16 billion after network investment, up 51% as earnings improved and capital spending fell. The Commonwealth contribution forms part of a $3 billion federal government commitment announced last year to speed up the replacement of aging copper connections alongside $800 million committed by NBN. For households, the bigger change is happening at the modem. Customers raised up the speed tiers with 37% of services now running at 500 megabits per second or faster, up from just 4% a year earlier. High-speed business connections also surged from 33,000 to 144,000, but business and enterprise revenue grew just 2% to $1.23 billion. Chief Executive Ellie Sweeney called it an inflection point with more customers connected to fibre than copper for the first time in the NBN's history after 575,000 homes and businesses upgraded during the year. The strong appetite was apparent at the start of the year when average downloads jumped by 65 gigabytes a month or 13% to 557 GB. By June, average monthly downloads had climbed a further to 574 GB per premises. The financial payoff is increasingly coming from getting more out of customers already connected to the network rather than adding new ones. More than 8.6 million premises were active on NBN at the half year, a customer base that had grown just 0.3% over the preceding 12 months. Residential revenue per customer reached $52 a month, while total revenue rose 3% to $5.92 billion as customers bought faster plans and wholesale prices increased. Operating costs fell 3% as a shift from copper to fiber cut maintenance. More than $2 billion in lease and borrowing costs pushed NBN to an $811 million loss before tax, although that was $152 million better than a year earlier. And that came from page 21 with Ryan Johnson. Speed demand supports NBN, but debt burden persists.
6: Now on page 18, gold's pre-inflation slide, an unattributed article. Gold prices fell from a two-month peak ahead of a US inflation report that could provide fresh clues on the Federal Reserve's appetite for a rate hike. Bullion slipped as much as 0.7% on Tuesday, having earlier spiked above $4,400 an ounce for the first time since early June. That followed 2 days of gains, with technical buying spurred by the metal's ascent through the 100-day moving average, a sign of recovery after the emergence of dip buyers in recent weeks and greater inflows from gold-backed exchange-traded funds in China. Traders are now turning their attention to the US inflation data due late on Wednesday, Perth time. In the wake of a weak jobs report, a moderation in price growth may help alleviate some of the inflation anxiety at the Fed, but the case for rate hike and negative for gold will increase if high energy prices persist. And that was gold's pre-inflation slide, an unattributed article on page 18 of today's business section of The West.
7: And now another unattributed article, again on page 18. Aluminium's streak extends. Aluminium prices advance for a seventh day as fading prospects for a quick deal to reopen the Strait of Hormuz fueled concerns Middle Eastern supplies would remain constrained for the foreseeable future. Futures in London climbed as much as 1% to the highest level since June 23. Hardening positions on both sides point to a longer grind towards a deal, dimming hopes for a normalisation of aluminium supplies as global inventories hover near the lowest in decades. The region accounted for about a tenth of pre-war global output. Stockpiles of aluminium in London Metal Exchange warehouses have fallen steadily this year and are near one quarter of 1 million tonnes, the lowest level since November 1990, despite new supplies from China and Indonesia. Major European producers have warned of worsening risks of a shortfall. And that was Aluminium's Streak Extends, an unattributed article on page 18.
8: Turning from page 18 to page 19, we find sales struggles for Swiss Federer-backed shoemaker, and it's unattributed. Swiss sneaker maker On's second quarter sales were lower than expected after it held off from discounting all the shoe models ahead of product updates in the highly promotional US market. The Roger Federer-backed company posted net sales of 850.3 million Swiss francs, and that's 1.49 billion Australian dollars on a constant currency basis. The brand slightly watered down its sales forecast for the year, saying it now expects growth to be in the low 20% range. The more cautious sales outlook comes as On is looking to keep prices high for its sneakers and new lines of apparel at a time when many brands are resorting to markdowns to pull in customers. That dynamic has been particularly pronounced for On, a specialty running stores in the US, the world's biggest sport market, co-chief executive David Alemann said. On has been cautious about supplying retailers there with all the versions of its key products ahead of updates. The brand is already seeing incredible demand for its new Cloud Monster 3 model, which retails for $290 and came out in April, Mr. Alemann said. Its latest Cloud Runner was recently released, while a new Cloud Surfer is out in October. And that came from page 19, unattributed, sales struggle for Swiss Federer-backed shoemaker.
6: Now look at the share market and the report, Westmarket's financial snapshot. Shares gain ground on rate call. Australian shares shook off a two-day losing streak on Tuesday, rising 0.2% as the Reserve Bank of Australia left interest rates unchanged for a second straight month. Currently, the S&P ASX 200 is 9,213.8, down 36.8 points or 0.4%. All ordinaries is at 9,404.9, down slightly by 38.8 points, and that's equates to 0.41%, and the All Technology Index is at 3,147.6, down slightly by 32.8 points by minus 0.03%. Despite the market ending higher, only five sectors finished up. Energy stocks led the gains, the sector surging 3.9% on rising oil prices. Woodside rallied 3.8% to $33.01. Santos launched 5.4% to $8.06, and Ampol closed 3.4% higher at $39.8. Non-energy miners gained 0.5%, handing back two-thirds of an early lead as copper and battery mineral producers ran into profit-taking as commodity prices cooled off. Gold and oil prices continued their run as Iran's demands cloud the outlook for a peaceful reopening of the critical Strait of Hormuz. Brent crude oil prices were up 0.7% to $87.72 a barrel, while gold appreciated 0.4% to $4,404 an ounce after the precious climbed at 3.6% over the previous two sessions. And now we're just going to have a look at the weather. And today we're expecting a maximum of 19 degrees. And looking around for the rest of the week, tomorrow sunny and for minimum 19 degrees maximum. Friday partly cloudy, minimum of 6 to 21 maximum. Saturday also sunny, 7 to 22. Sunny Sunday, minimum of 8, maximum of 25, getting warmer. Monday a few showers starting, minimum of 11, maximum of 21. Tuesday a shower or two, minimum of 9 and a maximum of 19. Now it's time for my music selection. And on August 12th, Australian music history features notable chart milestones and birthdays, including in 1952, the birth of musician Graham Leslie Buzz Bidstrup, who was a member of the Angels, the Party Boys and Gangajang, and also a music producer and talent manager. And in 1971, Daddy Cool's iconic track Eagle Rock held strong as a massive number one fixture on the Australian charts. And in 1974, former Easy Beats frontman Stevie Wright enjoyed chart success with his epic solo single, which actually had two parts to it. And here it is, and it's Evie Part 1.

0: And that was Stevie Wright and Evie, part one.
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0: Time now is 8:34 and we're heading into the second hour of today's West Coast News on Vision Australia Radio. Shortly we'll bring you letters to the editor along with some opinion pieces, but for now it's sports news where you'll hear more about cricket, soccer and surfing, starting with Brigida.
2: Thanks, Annette. And our first article appears on page 46. It's written by Josh Kempton with the title, Ricky Fears Selection May Stump Aussies. The legendary Ricky Ponting believes Australia's selectors may be left to rue opting against exposing some of the country's younger talent to Test cricket against Bangladesh. West Australian all-rounder Cam Green is the only player below the age of 30 in a 13-man squad for two red ball contests against the ICC's number 9 ranked side in the format, the first of which will begin in Darwin tomorrow. The matches will mark the start of the side's grueling run of as many 21 tests over the next 12 months, which will also include legacy-defining trips to South Africa, India and England. Ponting, who will be part of Channel 7's commentary team for the Bangladesh series, said any player who made their first forays into Test cricket in Australia's upcoming tours would be given the sternest of examinations. Ponting said, I think if you did it now, you've always got time to go back if you didn't quite get it right. The longer that we don't have a look at these young guys, you're getting closer and closer to an Ashes series. You've got South Africa away, and then you've got India away, which are really hard tours for anyone to go on, and particularly to debut on. I'm not surprised they haven't made any changes, to be honest. The way that this team has performed and the amount of games that they've won, I understand why they haven't made the changes. But I'd be worried. A couple of the players who are in the spotlight a little bit right now, if they don't get through these series, bringing some guys in maybe to start against New Zealand on wickets in Australia that have been hard work for the top order batters in particular, won't be easy. Ahead of the series, Bangladesh suffered the huge loss of breakout fast bowler Naheed Rana, who roughed up Australia throughout a historic one-day international series win in June, but has been sidelined for their first test tour of the country since 2003 by a side strain. And the tourists will enter the first test having been crushed by an innings and 38 runs in their warm-up game against a Cricket Australia 11 last week. While their opposition did feature some premier domestic cricket performers, it was rounded out by fringe talents such as 22-year-old left-armer Campbell Thompson, who has played only one Sheffield Shield match but claimed 8 wickets as they were bowled out for 54 in their second innings. Ponting says he was hopeful we'll see a couple of decent test matches, but I'm a bit worried after what we saw the other day. As soon as I saw Rana out of that side, he was that one point of difference that they had to be able to come to Australia with someone who can bowl close to 150 kilometres with that sort of height, he said. Seeing how he bowled against Australia in that one-day series, I think a lot of the Aussie batters would have slept a bit better knowing he wasn't on the tour. Bangladesh's record at home is very

0: good. Their white ball record at home in particular is really good, but travelling for teams like that, winning test matches away from home, has always been the hardest thing for them to do. Let's see how they go. Let's see how they stand up. And that was Ricky Fears' selection may stump Aussies by Josh Kempton on page 46.
1: Page 45, Juve showed their class in Calcio Finale, writer Ben Smith. Juventus ended Calcio Italiano on a high note as the Serie A giants showed the gulf in class between them and second division side Palermo in their 2-0 win at HBF Park last night. A goal late in each half, firstly from Turkish young gun Kenan Yildiz, then Polish attacker Yarkadiusz Milik, proved the difference on the score sheet. But while Palermo were hardly embarrassed, they failed to properly lay a glove on Juventus as the 31-time Italian champions rolled to victory in front of 15,352 fans. Juve coach Luciano Spalletti will be happy with the comfortable nature of their victory as they ended Perth's three-game Italian soccer festival on a high ahead of their Serie A opener against Frosinone in less than a fortnight. Palermo, meanwhile, will be better for the experience and the hit out against one of the biggest teams in Serie A, the league the Sicilian side are once again targeting promotion to the season. Palermo's Finnish forward, Joel Poyanpalo, said, "It's been an amazing trip. It's been very welcoming, amazing to see so many fans coming tonight, and it's a terrific preparation for the season. When you represent these colours for Palermo, everybody knows where the club belongs, and we all know we missed it last year by just a little bit. We need to be a bit more concentrated, better for next season, so we can make our dream come true." It was a tale of two wingers for Juventus in the first half, while Yildiz drifted in from the left to fire home a strike, which gave them the lead on the cusp of half-time. Francisco Conceição dazzled on the right. With his speed and low centre of gravity allowing him to turn on a sixpence, plus right-back Seki Celik bombing on from the right-back to overload that flank, Conceição was the focal point for Juventus in the opening 45 minutes. Randall Kolo-Muani, hoping for a better season at Juventus after a disappointing Tottenham spell last season, wasted three chances in the opening 15 minutes of the second half. Well, the first was a difficult one, the first was a difficult one on the stretch, he twice placed over from promising positions after. Juventus sealed the win with 5 minutes to go as Milik, having had a goal denied for offside about 60 seconds earlier, showed some excellent footwork to open up space and then sent the keeper the wrong way. And that came from page 45 with Ben Smith. You've shown their class in Calcio Finale.
2: Now an article from abc.net.au. Donald Trump says FIFA would be making a terrible mistake to remove Gianni Infantino as president. US President Donald Trump has endorsed embattled FIFA President Gianni Infantino, saying removing him as football's head would be a terrible mistake. Trump said a World Cup after Infantino will never be as successful or profitable again. Despite Trump's endorsement, US soccer has backed the call for meaningful change at FIFA following Infantino's bid to sell off the World Cup. Embattled FIFA leader Gianni Infantino has a powerful and vocal supporter, US President Donald Trump. As football organisations around the world continue to call for the resignation of the FIFA president post-World Cup, Trump blasted that idea in a message he posted to Truth Social on Monday night. Trump wrote, "FIFA would be making a terrible mistake if for any reason they even considered replacing President Gianni Infantino. He is fantastic, having just presided over the most successful World Cup by four times ever presented. If he is gone, it will never be as successful or profitable again." UEFA, Europe, CONCACAF, North America, Central America and the Caribbean, and the AFC, Asia, banded together earlier in the week to release an open letter signed by the President and General Secretary of each organisation urging Infantino's resignation. Infantino has been under fire since last month's failed plan to launch the FIFA Forward Enterprise, which would have sold part of the World Cup's commercial rights to private investors to raise billions of dollars. He apparently caused further damage by holding a crisis meeting last week in Morocco with some members of FIFA's management team. The letter from UEFA, CONCACAF and AFC reads, "This recent meeting, where a select number of members of the FIFA Management Committee, not the full committee, were summoned abroad rather than leadership going to Zurich to address the heart of FIFA, its staff, only reinforces these concerns and represents a continuation of the very pattern of conduct that brought us to this moment. It is not the conduct of a custodian of the game, but of one who believes the game is answerable to him. There is silence where there should be accountability, distance where there should be openness. These are not the qualities football deserves in its leadership. That is why we have taken this stance, not lightly and not alone, but together, and out of duty to the game we serve." Also, Monday, US Soccer and others issued their own statement backing CONCACAF. The statement read, "US Soccer, Canada Soccer, CFU, the Caribbean Football Union, and UNCAF, Central American Football Union, stand together along with our colleagues around the world in calling for meaningful change that strengthens FIFA's governance, transparency, and accountability." Infantino, 56, has served as FIFA president since his initial election on 26th of February 2016. His current term runs through 2027, and he has announced his bid for re-election to extend his tenure to 2031. And that was Donald Trump says FIFA would be making a terrible mistake to remove Gianni Infantino as president from the abc.net.au.
0: And we return to the West Australian, page 45, for an unattributed article, Jack versus Wild Goat. Margaret Rivers' Jack Robinson set up a mouth-watering third-round battle with surfing's resurgent goat, Kelly Slater, at the Tahiti Pro. Robinson advanced after winning a high-scoring all-Australian battle with Callum Robson, 18.20 to 17.40. But their heat was eclipsed by 11-time world champion Slater's upset of Brazil's three-time tour king, Gabriel Medina. In pumping conditions, the 54-year-old wildcard entrant plunged over the falls and into a deep barrel, coming out with the spit to score a then-competition-best 9.73. Slater then backed it up with a 9.33 in a near-perfect heat, 26 years on from his first Tihupu title, leaving Medina with too much to do. It was the latest chapter of a storied rivalry, stoking memories of Medina's 18.96 to 18.93 win in an epic 2014 Tihupu decider. Two heats later, American Griffin Colapinto then scored a perfect 10 in his 19.60 to 8.5 defeat of Rio Waida. And that was Jack versus Wild Goat, unattributed, on page 45.
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2: Time now is 8:47, and turning to the letters to the editor, which appeared in today's West Australian newspaper on page 36 and 37, and also the Noongar word of the day. Please note the opinions expressed in letters to the editor and today's comment articles are solely the author's and do not necessarily reflect the opinions of Vision Australia Radio or your readers. And it's Peter to start us off.
1: Yes, and we do go to the Noongar word of the day, which is on the bottom of the page, and it's Jena Bovoka. And in English, it means shoes. And we had that article about shoes with Roger Federer there. So it is Jena Bovoka in English, shoes. And then our first letter is titled Cook Slinging Mud as a Distraction. It seems Premier Roger Cook has earned a new tag, Roger the Mudslinger. He has launched yet another attack on One Nation, labelling it a party that celebrates and promotes convicted criminals, news from the 11th of August in this paper. This latest outburst came after Cook was questioned on historic claims that Labour had a culture of workplace sexual harassment. The sexual harassment referred to was that by a group of female Labour politicians referred to as the Mean Girls, which relates to March 2022 media allegations that senior frontbench senators Penny Wong, Katie Gallagher and Christina Keneally bullied and isolated Victorian Senator Kimberly Kitching. Kitching was reported as feeling ostracised and marginalised by her own party's Senate leadership group, with sources alleging she had been cut from committee and faced pressure regarding her pre-selection. Sadly, Kitching passed away from a sudden heart attack in March 2022. Now I remind Premier Cook that two of those three senior senators named as being involved in the Mean Girls allegations have themselves celebrated their own promotions into the Anthony Albanese-led Labour ministry. And the story that Labour had a culture of workplace sexual harassment was reported by his very own candidate for the impending by-election for the seat of Secret Harbour. Premier Cook, it would appear your response to questions that you do not like is simply to resort to mudslinging your opposition. Might I suggest that before you continue along that track, you ensure your own party is squeaky clean? Asks Brian Plester of Como.
0: All clear to name names. I note that Roger Cook has supported Georgia Tree with regard to her brave statements made in 2021 about the alleged cover-up culture of the Australian Labor Party. His support for her, citing her willingness to speak out as a positive for any candidate representing an electorate, is well justified. However, surely that is only half the story. Tree now has the opportunity to completely open up about historical issues within the Labour Party, seemingly with the Premier's blessing. Now she is no longer gagged by the federal government's silencing policies, would she be prepared to enlighten us as to who, what, and where the so-called skeletons are that she refers to? If not, is she guilty of covering up for those who have taken advantage of the silent culture that she assures us existed at the time? Revealing all would demonstrate true courage and present Tree as a worthy and strong representative for the people of Secret Harbour. Indeed, if she's not prepared to do this, it would seem that the gag policy within the Labour Party remains alive and well, writes Roger Love of Fremantle.
2: Double standards. The state Labour government, as does the federal government, continues to show its hypocrisy in its increasingly strident and shrill attacks on One Nation. WA Labor State Secretary Mark Reid has popped up to say One Nation's record when it comes to supporting the candidacy and employment of people who have been charged, convicted or have outstanding warrants for their arrest is frankly appalling and unprecedented in Australian politics. This comes after the Labor government said, nothing to see here, as Federal Labor MP Luke Gosling was charged by federal police with multiple counts of assault. He is still supported and keeps his job. With Labor, there are always two sets of standards to be upheld, depending on what side of politics you are. Shameful, writes Wayne Perry of Innaloo.
1: Skeletons rattling are the only sound. It would appear the sexual harassment skeletons in Labor's closet revealed by Roger Cook's muzzled candidate for the Secret Harbour by-election are still rattling around within the party. Only recently we were treated to the spectacle of our PM Anthony Albanese while chasing votes of younger Australians on the Bush Deep podcast, known for its penchant for crudity, resorting to sexual innuendo, making sexist remarks about the Japanese leader Sani Takaichi's anatomy. Considering Georgia Tree's assertion in her 2021 podcast that we don't want to taint the brand, so let's deal with it in-house, is not surprising. We haven't heard a single word regarding the shameful incident from any Labour MP. Takeichi carries herself with dignity and displays the statesmanship one would expect from a leader, something Albanese appears incapable of. And this is from Alan Friend in Leeming.
0: The biggest insult. Anyone with even a basic understanding of international relations should recognise that Anthony Albanese's most damaging remark was not his childish reference to the size of his Japanese counterpart's two melons. That comment was crude, sexist, and beneath the dignity of a prime minister. But the far greater diplomatic insult was his description of the melons as the most crap gift he had ever received. In Japan, gift-giving is deeply bound to respect, courtesy, and goodwill. To publicly ridicule such a gesture was not merely boorish, it exposed an astonishing ignorance of Japanese culture and insulted a nation that is one of Australia's closest and most important partners. Australians are entitled to expect maturity, cultural awareness, and diplomatic judgment from anyone representing us abroad. From our Prime Minister, we should demand nothing less, states Ross Traylor of Claremont.
2: He's an embarrassment. At the time that details and vision of the Anthony Albanese's appearance on Nikki Osborne's Bush Deep podcast were first published, I thought that his comments in regard to Japanese PM Sane Takeichi were as offensive and as misguided as those he made about Kylie Minogue. And now it seems that a lot of other people think so too. To describe the two melons that Takeichi presented him with as the most crap gift he's ever received is both inappropriate at best and insulting at worst. I am embarrassed to have this man as Prime Minister of our country, writes Trish Bradshaw from Carlisle.
1: Time to apologise. Anthony Albanese is an embarrassment on the world stage. He's a coward, hiding behind his department-issue statements. Man up and apologise, suggests John Bandy in Scarborough.
0: Labour's new problem. I'm astounded, but not surprised, by the continuing stupidity of Prime Minister Anthony Albanese in regard to the melon fiasco. His appearance on the Bush Deep podcast was firstly ill-advised, and secondly, an embarrassment for a Prime Minister. Surely people of all persuasions must now be asking, how did this politician get elected and become Prime Minister? Albanese has failed to apologise, which only makes things worse. We have other politicians insisting that he makes a personal apology, and it is clear that he has offended a close ally in Japan. It seems that it is Labour that has a women problem now, advises George Bowden of Wembley.
2: Our needs are obvious. I read in the West on Tuesday what the census is for. It plays a crucial role in determining the allocation of billions of dollars in Commonwealth funding. Really? We need a $700 million census to tell the government that they need to put more money into hospitals, veterans, homeless people and pensioners? How about we don't have a census and build a few more hospitals instead? How much of what goes into the census and what Australians are already screaming out for will actually be looked at? Or is this just another government ploy to be able to say they are listening to the Australian people without actually listening to the Australian people, says Gary Reynolds of Armidale.
1: Dividing Christianity. Listed on the census form under the subject of religion are several categories which are in fact not religions at all, but rather different denominations of the one religion, Christianity, which does not appear at all. Assuming that those who write these questions are not uniformed, I can only presume that the government's deliberately breaking up the Christian quota to make it appear that Christianity is declining, whereas in many places in our nation it is growing rapidly, says Rhonda Woodward from Caversham.
0: Sign of a true Aussie. An opportunity lost. Can the next census please include a question along the lines of, do you know how to close the lid on a local council curbside rubbish bin? It is clearly the only monoculture skill required in this great multicultural country and perhaps needs to form part of citizenship training and qualification, suggests Ian Francis Hales of Willington.
2: Guided by Holy Spirit, it is quite apparent that Anne Martis, letters 10th of the 10th, has a heart for humanity. I commend her for this. I'm also pleased to see that she concurs the Bible was written under the guidance of the Holy Spirit. She goes on to say that the human writers were heavily influenced by their cultures and by doing so questions the veracity of God's word, the Bible. Surely under the guidance of the Holy Spirit, these cultural irrelevancies have been filtered out? Asks Rod Cohen, Wembley Downs.
1: Bus on the streets. For safety reasons, electric vehicles definitely need to make a noise when they reverse by Tesla Model Y makes a sort of futuristic buzzing sound. A little safety buzz is a small price to pay for quieter neighbourhoods with cleaner air, free from exhaust pollution, by Amy Hiller from Q Victoria.
0: And our final letter, American-styled beef. John Sheldrick, letters 11th of August. The answer to your query about roasted beef is easy. I guess it must have gotten to be called that as part of the insidious march to total Americanization of our language, states John Brook of Woodlands.
2: And our final letters. Cast your net further. Urgent message to Hollywood. Are you capable of making a movie that does not star Zendaya? Asks Jeffrey Smith of Cannington. And thankings for the letter. Thank you, K. Rob, letters 10th of August, for your take on the ings. I couldn't agree more. Where has this plenty of learnings rubbish come from? I had good laughings from your letter, says Maxine Jardine of Bull Creek. And here we are now, coming up towards 9 o'clock, and it's another ABC news break in a few seconds' time, and we'll rejoin after the news break. But here it is now.
5: Good morning, this is ABC News. I'm Garrett Mundy. A healthcare provider in the Kimberley is drastically cutting services and offering redundancies to staff after losing more than half its federal funding. Boab Health, a non-profit allied healthcare provider that's worked across the Kimberley for almost 30 years, has previously relied on government funds for 90% of its operations. Board Chair Keita Bond says the loss of that support will result in dozens of staff being axed and services withdrawn.
6: The unintended consequence there is that shift in funding and that lack of universal and inclusive funding for all Kimberley residents will make it very hard for Boab to continue. And we just want the best outcomes as well as choice for Indigenous and non-Indigenous people across the Kimberley.
5: The Federal Health Minister has been contacted for a response. Police say a pedestrian has been hit by a car in West Perth and Sutherland Street is closed southbound between Market Street and Wellington Street. St John Ambulance says its crews arrived on the scene around 7:30 this morning and treated one patient for leg injuries. Traffic in the area is heavy and motorists are advised to drive with extreme caution or seek alternative routes. The Coalition's Home Affairs spokesman has defended making a complaint to police about the apparent leaking of confidential correspondence between Australian and Japanese officials. James Patterson has written to Federal Police to raise concerns over how correspondence about Anthony Albanese's podcast comments on melons gifted to him by the Japanese Prime Minister made its way into the media. The diplomatic note reportedly suggests the Japanese see no ill intention over Mr. Albanese's remarks. Labor has accused the Liberals of losing the plot over the referral, but Senator Patterson believes it's warranted.
7: The leaking of confidential information from our closest allies undermines trust in Australia at a time when we need to have the highest levels of trust.
5: Prosecutors running the case against accused Bondi gunman Naveed Akram have told a court there is an unprecedented amount of work involved in preparing the case. During a brief mention at Downing Centre Local Court in Sydney, Commonwealth Prosecutor Daniel New said there were 800 witness statements, ballistics evidence and significant data that had already been downloaded from seven electronic devices. She said before prosecutors can issue the charge certificate, data from a further 12 devices, an improvised explosive device report and medical records need to be reviewed. The matter was adjourned until the 28th of October. The UN says about 2.4 million Afghan girls have been deprived of secondary education since the Taliban returned to power 5 years ago. The BBC's Anbarasan Etarajan has more.
10: The UN agency says the number of girls denied access to secondary school could reach nearly 4 million by 2030 if the Taliban authorities persist with the ban. They have barred women from universities, public parks, gyms and beauty salons. The UN has warned that as a new generation of girls grow up without an education, their future becomes increasingly dark. This exclusion also has harmful consequences for the mental and physical health of girls and women while increasing the risks of child marriage.
5: The US President Donald Trump says Russia has agreed to release American citizen Robert Gilman, a former Marine who was imprisoned in the country after discussions with Russian counterpart Vladimir Putin. In a social media post, President Trump says he appreciates the decision and that no exchange took place. Mr. Gilman spent 4 years in prison on disputed assault charges under abusive conditions and was said to be gravely ill. To sport, Geelong coach Chris Scott says he does not know why defender Jake Colajasny is unavailable for selection at both AFL and VFL level this weekend. The AFL will begin working through Geelong's explanation as to why a concussion waiver signed by Colajasny was not submitted to the AFL or its players' association when it was completed 2 years ago. Geelong was given until last night to put together its defence to league headquarters. Scott says it's not his job to know why Colajasny is unavailable for selection and that he and his players are more concerned about the 31-year-old's privacy.
11: I think any player deserves the right to privacy. I understand that we are in a public game and there's quite a savage desire to know certain things. I think they're concerned that he's concerned that he feels like his privacy has been invaded here.
5: Western Australia's weather, light showers about the south coast east of Bremer Bay. For Perth, a sunny day with light winds. Similar conditions for the rest of the week leading into the weekend with temperatures slowly climbing to 24 degrees by Saturday. Rain to return on Monday. For today, a top of 19 degrees. Right now in the city, it is 10.1. 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
2: Time now is 5 minutes past nine. We have about another half hour left of the program, starting with the editorial and an opinion piece. And it's Peter with the editorial today.
1: And we are now on page two of today's The West Australian newspaper. Housing fears grow amid Mellon malaise. No doubt home loan borrowers breathed a sigh of relief when the Reserve Bank of Australia left cash rates on hold on Tuesday. The rate was left unchanged at 4.35% despite headline and underlying inflation both above the RBA's 2-3% target for almost a year. While that was good news for borrowers, RBA Governor Michelle Bullock hinted the bank could still hike rates with inflation expected to remain high until the middle of next year. And in another development, evidence continues to mount that housing prices are firmly on the way down, blamed mostly on the impact of the three interest rate rises this year already and the federal budget's housing tax changes. The ANZ Bank is now forecasting significant falls in house prices with a peak to true fall of 14.5% in Sydney, a drop of 12.8% in Melbourne, a 9.8% slide in Adelaide, 7.9% fall in Brisbane, and a fall in Perth values of 5.2% from this year's peak. The cold hard truth is that millions of households face seeing their biggest asset, their home, losing value. And some of who bought a home in recent months face the possibility of negative equity where they owe the bank more than their home is worth. Creating the conditions in which first home buyers could compete against investors was the stated aim of the budget housing tax changes, and the Albanese government so far has been almost jubilant that prices were falling. Whether it holds that line in a crashing housing market remains to be seen. It's also busy dealing with the continued fallout from the podcast gaffe by Mr. Albanese, so beneath the status of Prime Minister, it must have some of the cabinet privately shaking their heads in disbelief. During his now infamous appearance on the Bush D podcast, the Prime Minister made comments about his sex life, participated in a game of Shag, Marry, Date, in which he chose Kylie Minogue to shag and was part of crude jokes about melons given to him by Japanese first female Prime Minister Sani Takaichi. This week, Japan's former ambassador in Canberra, Shingo Yamagami, wrote that Mr. Albanese's insulting joke of likening the carefully chosen gift of two melons to a woman's chest also betrayed his ignorance about the highly prized fruit. And Tomohiko Tanginuchi, an advisor to former Japanese leader Shinzo Abe, said Mr. Albanese's comments were unsophisticated and risked offending the Japanese people. Labour ministers lined up to back Mr. Albanese, who rejected an assertion of disrespectful behaviour made in a Liberal call to apologise to Ms. Takaichi, saying, "She is a friend of Australia and a friend of mine." Deny, deflect, spin. The Labour hypocrisy about Mr. Albanese's demeaning comments is breathtaking. One can only imagine the backlash had they been made by a Liberal. But the government should be warned. Poor polling numbers indicate voters are onto it. And the responsibility for today's editorial comment is taken by Editor-in-Chief Christopher Dore, who has approved on page 2 the title, Housing Fears Grow Amid Melon Malaise.
0: And now we go to page 13 for an opinion piece by Charlton Hart. Let's hope sky-high tech can keep Neanderthals off our roads. If you thought surveillance drones and sci-fi tracking systems were strictly reserved for episodes of Black Mirror, think again. As the West Australian brought you earlier this week, our futuristic tech revolution isn't being used for deep space exploration. It's being deployed to catch Barry, Steve or Tobias from the local pub trying to escape an RBT. If you find yourself anywhere near the Joondalup Entertainment Precinct in recent weeks, you might have assumed the northern suburbs were under high-tech police siege. The humble WA Police booze bus, once just a moderately intimidating transit van smelling faintly of bad decisions and stale peppermint, has undergone a glow-up. It is now a rolling command centre, complete with live fingerprint scanners, automatic number plate recognition, and drones hovering in the night sky. The local geniuses who spot the flashing lights of a breathalyzer checkpoint and suddenly decide they urgently need to inspect a nearby suburban cul-de-sac are now the target. As most reasonable West Australians would agree, that's a good thing. I'm the first to admit my own technical limitations. I still routinely struggle to scan an avocado at the Woolies self-serve checkout without calling for adult supervision. So, the idea that a bloke fueled by 4 lukewarm pints and a misguided sense of invincibility thinks he can outmaneuver an eye-in-the-sky police drone is a level of delusional confidence I can only marvel at. During this recent operation, police tested 5,000 drivers in mere hours. Most passed without incident. But then, there were the dozen over the alcohol limit, the drivers tweaking on illicit drugs, and the 114 absolute champions who managed to speed past a highly visible, brilliantly illuminated police blockade. You really have to wonder whether this technology is actually smarter than the people it's hunting down. Its place on our streets has never been more important. The WA road toll this year sits at an appalling 137. More than 60 people have died on Perth Metropolitan roads so far this year, with a further 73 killed in rural and regional Western Australia. Of the 137 road fatalities, 84 were motor vehicle occupants, followed by pedestrians, 27, motorcyclists, 22, and cyclists, 4. Now imagine how many families and people are behind each one of those numbers, grieving for someone who never came home. As Road Police Commander Mike Peters said this week, drink driving is a deliberate action which endangers lives. The WA police force deserves a great deal of credit for the new ways in which it is using the latest technology to get the deadbeats off our roads. And that was Let's Hope Sky High Tech Can Keep Neanderthals Off Our Road by Charlton Hart on page 13 of today's West Australian.
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2: 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At 13 minutes past nine, it's our last segment, and that's the magazine. But before we do, it's Your Day by the Stars from the Coffee Break section of today's West, written by Care Fairminer, with 2 stars, challenging, 3 stars, encouraging, and 4 stars, an excellent day. But no 4 stars today by the looks of it. So, Peter, start us off with Aries, please.
1: Yes, and we are in the middle of the road on 3 to start with. The solar eclipse asks you to consider how committed you are to enjoying yourself. Say yes to the spark.
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2: 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Your way of thinking and communicating gets a hard reset around the solar eclipse. Find out what people are talking about.
1: 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The solar eclipse activates your money sector, offering you potent timing for a fresh approach to spending and earning.
0: The second 2 stars is for Leo. The solar eclipse might not feel good in the moment, but use it to shed versions of yourself that you've outgrown.
2: It's all about the solar eclipse today, by the sounds of it. Virgo, 3 stars. Watch for an internal shift with the solar eclipse. You might not notice what is completed, but it's best pondered alone.
1: Libra, you're on 3. If friendship drama arises at the solar eclipse, you are equipped to negotiate a civilized solution or benefit from the chaos.
0: Scorpio, 3 stars. The solar eclipse presents a strategic withdrawal from the limelight. You are, of course, just awaiting your optimal moment.
2: Sagittarius, 3 stars. Endings are always new beginnings. So even as you let go of one goal, new adventures are stirring to life.
1: Okay, let's go for the home run with the 2 stars for Capricorn. Enduring agreements may not prove as reliable as planned at the solar eclipse. These changes seem fated and inevitable.
0: 2 stars for Aquarius. You see the hidden underbelly of a partnership at the solar eclipse. This can move all parties closer to honest interaction.
2: And finally, Pisces, 2 stars or so. You realise you've taken on more than you can independently handle around the solar eclipse. Set a new routine.
1: The flavour of the day is doors close, new ones appear. And your birthday message is you'll shimmer in a sparkly new skin. And all this comes from page 3 of the Coffee Break Lift Out with Kim Fairminer. And if it is your birthday today on the 12th of August, many happy returns. Happy birthday from your Wednesday team with Annette at the helm, with Brigida as her backup, and the deckhand Peter Stotzer. And you do share your birthday with Pete Sampras, who was born in 1971, the retired American tennis player and former world number one, widely regarded as one of the great ones.
2: And also share it with Mark Knopfler from Dire Straits. So happy birthday today. And next article is me, and it's from The Examiner, July 30th, an unattributed article about our Perth film studios to welcome the public. Western Australians will have the chance to go behind the scenes at the new Perth Film Studios when the facility opens to the public for two free open days in September. The events will be held on September 11th and 12th, giving visitors an opportunity to see how film and television productions are made inside the state's new studio complex. The first day will be aimed at secondary school students interested in careers in the screen industry. Students will hear from industry professionals, meet filmmakers, and learn about a range of jobs involved in film and television production, from production and lighting to animation and post-production. The second day will be open to families and the wider community with workshops, demonstrations, entertainment and interactive activities. Visitors will also be able to explore a behind-the-scenes zone where they can see how different stages of a production come together through the making of a music video. Australian productions including Outback Truckers and Whale Shark Jack will be featured during the event. Spare Parts Puppet Theatre will present its interactive puppet whale, while Freestyle Now will perform a BMX-themed stunt show. Writer and producer Ben Elton will also appear on September 12th for a conversation about his career across television, radio, film and theatre. The open days come as filming is underway at the Perth Film Studios on the Stan and ITV series Two Birds. Creative Industries Minister Simone McGurk said the event would give people a chance to see the work taking place at the studios and learn more about careers in the screen industry. She said, "Whether you're a student, a local, a West Australian creative looking to break into the industry, or simply curious about how it all works, this is your chance to step inside and learn more." West Swan MLA Rita Saffiotti said the open day would allow families to experience filmmaking up close. She said, "There's something to spark every imagination, from movies to games, costumes and special effects. People can register their interest now. Free tickets and the full program were released on 3rd of August." And that was Perth Film Studios to welcome the public, an unattributed article from The Examiner on July 30th.
1: We now go to an article from Good News Network. It's unattributed. The title here is Blind Dressage Horse Wins Competitions by Using Equine Braille. Despite going blind, the remarkable horse is still on his way to becoming a dressage champion after adopting an extraordinary form of equine braille. The 15-year-old Appaloosa named Milo has awed spectators since returning to the show ring last year despite losing sight in both eyes due to a devastating eye condition. The 16-hand gelding relies on a unique combination of rider cues, hearing and touch to navigate his surroundings in the ring or barn. Milo is just an amazing horse and hasn't let blindness stop him being a potentially world-class dressage competitor. 28-year-old Megan Scher has owned Milo since the horse was just three and Megan was still growing up. They had spent years competing together from their home base in England when the tragedy struck. Today, they have their sights set on returning to the elite dressage ring, competing against the best sighted horses. Megan, who runs Stepdale Riding School in rural Worcestershire, explained how the communication works between his dynamic duo and how the horse's senses have become more acute. "He interprets my pressure on him, but he also uses his own pressure, hoofs on the ground surface, for his spatial awareness. He's using touch, like a braille technique. He's also a lot more alert and he reacts quicker as his sense of hearing is elevated as a result of him losing his sight. I became his eyes. We have a really good brother-sister relationship and we developed a way to make it work. We talk to him like he's a human. There's a lot of core movements coming from me. I do use a lot of leg and hand aids to keep him in line, and he trusts me. I have to be more alert than I am on a sighted horse because he needs constant instructions like pulling on the reins a bit firmer to let him know where to go. It's more mentally challenging. I've got to be on the ball with my surroundings, with instincts on alert, so it's quite draining. The horse went blind at age 13 despite multiple operations on his eyes. Megan recalls her days as a schoolgirl when they first got Milo. We almost grew up together. When it comes to learning dressage, the polka-dotted horse was a natural. She told SWNS news agency, "We've been competing with him since he was four and he's always been in the ribbons. He won the Royal Windsor Horse Show for the eighth year in a row, including last year while blind. We've got quite a lot of sashes for first place. We were probably doing up to 12 shows a year before he went completely blind. I didn't ride him for over a year until we decided he was ready." Now Megan believes he is ready to take the next step in dressage, often described as ballet on horseback, because of its precise and controlled movements. Are there any other blind horses competing at this level in the world? Hard to be certain, but Megan said everyone is always astounded. "People are shocked that this could even happen. I am extremely proud of him." Milo is due to compete at the Appaloosa show and the Denby and Flint show in August before high-stepping it to the qualifiers of the Horse of the Year show and the London International. That came from the Good News Network, unattributed, and the title here was "Blind Dressage Horse Wins Competitions by Using Equine Braille."
0: And now on, what was it, Elephant Day? National Elephant Day?
2: That's right.
0: Yep. An article from...
2: You were listening.
0: Of course, Annette. I listen to every word you utter. This article comes from Have A Go News. It's an unattributed article, but, Annette, for you, hand-stitched elephants keep memories alive. A touching act of kindness is bringing comfort to families and residents at Baptist Care Balladong Gardens Residential Care in York, where one staff member is transforming treasured clothing into hand-stitched elephants that honour the lives of those who have passed away. The heartfelt initiative began unexpectedly when residential aged care partner Sarah Hill stumbled across a familiar shirt while browsing at a local charity shop. It had once belonged to a resident she had cared for, with their name still neatly stitched inside the collar. The discovery inspired the 51-year-old to create something lasting in their memory. Since then, Sarah has handcrafted more than 15 colourful elephants from clothing donated by the families of former residents. The keepsakes now brighten the lounge area at Balladong Gardens, serving as a gentle reminder of the people who once called the home their own. Sarah said, "They say elephants never forget, so it seemed a fitting tribute to former residents fondly remembered here at Baptist Care. Using everything from favourite shirts and cosy cardigans to pillowcases, Sarah carefully creates each elephant from a meaningful piece of fabric. I particularly like to use shirts that were worn often by the residents so their elephant feels instantly recognisable," she said. While Sarah first learned to sew as a young adult, a broken sewing machine put her hobby on hold for many years. That changed when she received a new machine as a Christmas gift, reigniting a passion that has since become a source of comfort for countless families. A mother of three, Sarah has worked at Baptist Care for 7 years and says making the elephants has become one of the most rewarding parts of her role. She said, "I like to have something to remember a late resident by, and the families appreciate it as well. It feels quite special to gift a handmade elephant to a family that has just lost someone." One project holds a particularly special place in her heart. After a resident's husband, who had also lived at Balladong Gardens, passed away, Sarah created an elephant from one of his shirts. The keepsake brought the widow so much comfort that she later asked Sarah to make another 6 elephants for her grandchildren. Baptist Care Residential Care Manager Anne-Marie Clovers said Sarah's compassion and creativity reflected the caring culture at Balladong Gardens. Ms. Clovers said Sarah's elephants are just one of the many ways she helps enrich the lives of our residents. For families experiencing loss, the handmade elephants offer far more than a keepsake. They become a tangible connection to a loved one, stitched together with care, compassion and treasured memories, ensuring that those who have passed are never forgotten. And that was Hand-Stitched Elephants Keep Memories Alive, an unattributed article from Have a Go News.
2: And our last article coming from page 3 of today's West, just to remind us how cold we have been in recent days. Crisp Start Serves Up Weet-Bix and Chill, an article by Brooke Rolfe. Perth woke to a chilly Tuesday morning as temperatures fell to near freezing. This feels like temperature was 1.1 degrees Celsius just before 7 a.m. on Tuesday, when the actual reading was 2.5 degrees Celsius, according to the Bureau of Meteorology. Residents shivered through the morning as frost lingered across the city and out to the hills, with some people reporting ice on their car. Perth's August minimum temperature is usually between 4 degrees and 9 degrees Celsius, making Tuesday's dip a bit colder than we're used to at this time of year. Spare a thought for people in Collie East, where the temperature dropped to minus 0.4 degrees Celsius. Once the colder air cleared out, the sun lifted the temperatures to a cool 16.1 in Perth at 2:15 p.m. The cold morning followed a very welcome wet weekend for Perth, which received 9.8 millimetres of rain for the 24 hours until 9 a.m. on Monday and 16.4 millimetres for the 24 hours until 9 a.m. on Tuesday. Wednesday is forecast to begin with fog before conditions clear. The rest of the week is forecast to be sunny. Saturday will reach 22 degrees Celsius, but Sunday is the day to get out and about, with a forecast for an unseasonably warm high of 25 degrees. So that's quite warm, isn't it? And looking around the world in terms of temperatures, the other extreme is in London, sunny, and they're having their fifth heat wave, apparently, for this season, reaching 31 degrees and a minimum of 18. 70% of the UK are in drought. So that's certainly a problem for them at the, as I said, the other extreme of the weather conditions that we have here. And around Australia, Adelaide showers and 15 degrees, Brisbane possible shower and 25 degrees, Canberra shower or 2, 13, Darwin partly cloudy and 31 degrees, Hobart showers and 14 degrees, Melbourne showers easing and staying at 15 degrees, Sydney partly cloudy and 20 degrees. And around the main roads, Tonkin Highway southbound entry, there's debris on the road, so please take care there. And time now is 9:29:30, because it's I'm Annette Ferguson, and I was joined by Bridget Adesterbrock and Peter Stotzer, who came in on his deadly treadly at the last minute. Thank you, Peter. Get well, Alison. And stay tuned to Vision Australia Radio as VA Radio on
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17: 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Significant delays expected. 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
16: from the 7th of August publication of The Guardian Weekly, A Week in the Life of the World. I'm Gwen Phillips, and reading with me today is Alan Atkinson. And we begin with an item in the big story. It's from Luke Harding, and it's headed Putin is Afraid, the drone strike force taking the fight to Russia. At a launch site in Ural, Ukraine, members of the elite Magyar's Birds Brigade are turning Russia's vast size into a weakness. Sparrows were cheeping as the sun set over a field of tall yellow sunflowers when a moped-like growl suddenly disturbed the evening calm. The noise rose, dipped, and rose again. Lieutenant Colonel Ray, a Ukrainian commander with the 414th Aviation Brigade, took cover in a leafy ditch. Seconds later, a Ukrainian drone roared into a mauve sky. It jerked upwards at a 45-degree angle, orange flames fizzing, and then motored serenely onwards. The flying object resembled a sleek grey biplane with a wooden propeller and tail. It left behind clouds of billowing black smoke and a whiff of gunpowder. 4.5 years after Vladimir Putin sent tanks to seize Kiev, the war in Ukraine has more moved into the earth to the sky, turning into a battle of drones. This contest, unprecedented in history of warfare, features technology, innovation, and rapid development. We are making history here. This is where democracy beats totalitarianism. It's like George Orwell, but this time Big Brother loses, Ray said, as the drone vanished over the horizon. Its destination was Crimea.

rise thereafter. Next, two more long-range drones hurtled forward. They soared into the twilight, above a darkening steppe landscape. Each carried 50 to 100 kilograms of explosives. Mission over, the Ukrainian soldiers packed briskly, winding up white cables. Within 10 minutes, the men were gone. They disappeared down a tree-lined and potholed track. Far away from the front line, other crews were crisscrossing Ukraine, releasing drones according to a precise evening schedule. Operators, sitting in front of computer screens, nudged them towards enemy targets. The model can fly more than 2,500 kilometres, far enough to pummel anywhere in European Russia and much of Siberia as well. The journey made by Ray's trio of drones was shorter. After 4 hours, at about 1 a.m., the first reached its endpoint, the holiday resort of Alushta on the south coast of occupied Crimea. The drone weaved between grey apartment blocks and crashed into a 110k voltage electricity substation. Flames erupted, prickling the city's inky blackness. These remote strikes on the 21st of July were part of what Ukraine has nicknamed the Crimean Switch-Off, a campaign to disconnect the region from its power and logistics networks. The same night, unmanned drones hit 13 electricity nodes. Several were located in the Russian control parts of Zaporizhzhia and Kherson provinces, which the Kremlin says it has annexed. Since 2022, Russia has carried out nightly attacks on Ukrainian cities and towns. It sends Iranian-designed Shahids as well as ballistic and hypersonic missiles. After Donald Trump returned to the White House last year, these swarms grew. They rained down, chaotically killing families in their apartments in a campaign of terror. Once a recipient of Western assistance, Ukraine has responded by developing its own military manufacturing base. After rapid growth, the country has become the world's leading unmanned systems power. The drones hurled last week at Crimea were built in Kiev by a defense technology startup. The firm's representatives take part in operations. Ray's battalion, named after Kairos, the ancient Greek god of opportunity, luck, and the fleeting moment, has carried out hundreds of deep strikes against Russia. Targets have included oil refineries, warehouses, and munitions depots. It has also struck ports and harbours, as well as routes used for army logistics, such as roads and railways. In 2026, Ukrainian drones have struck Moscow and Putin's home city of St. Petersburg, embarrassing Russia's president and bringing the war home to ordinary citizens who have previously ignored it. "I think Putin is afraid," Ray suggested. One of the justifications he gave for his war was to stop Ukraine from potentially bombing Moscow. It's happening now as a direct consequence of his actions. Ray said he felt revenge and justice every time one of his drones ascended into the moonlit heavens. "We didn't start this war," he said. "We have no choice. We are fighting for our independence, for our people, for the memory of those who have died, and for our future. This is a contest between slaves and free people." Secrecy surrounds Ukraine's well-organized drone operation. An analytics department finds targets. Western partners provide some intelligence, but most is open source. Drone crews are given coordinates at the last minute. So far, none of these who take part in launches have been injured or killed. One person involved said, "You are making change on a global scale. Trump wakes up and sees the results. At the same time, it's very voluntary. You can't tell anybody about what you do, even your wife, or boast, 'Today we bombed Moscow.'" And they added, "It's an important job. You feel the biggest satisfaction and a member of an elite." Kairos is a part of the Magyar Birds, a brigade named after the call sign of its founder, Robert Brovdy, the head of Ukraine's unmanned systems forces. In July, Brovdy launched a campaign to destroy oil tankers and other vessels in the Sea of Azov and the Black Sea.
So far, more than 200

0: had been hit. The Russians were taken unawares, their boats unable to escape. Since last month, the brigade has been burning warehouses belonging to Wildeberries, Russia's equivalent of Amazon, obliterating at least 9 of them. Ukraine says the company sells military products. The socio-psychological impact on society is greater than that of an oil refinery, Brovdy said. He said Ukrainian long-range drones had significantly thinned out Russia's air defences. We have already destroyed the majority of them, he said. 3 days earlier, air defence units were flattened in the Russian port of Yeysk on the Azov Sea. He added, bringing the number of systems knocked out to 305. Russia's enormous size has turned into a weakness. A panicked Kremlin has moved a certain number of air defences from the front line to protect Moscow, Brovdy said. The commander said he wanted to stop Russia from using Crimea as a springboard to fire on Ukraine and to push out the nearly 1 million Russian residents or colonizers who settled on the peninsula after Putin's 2014 takeover. Crimea now has so little fuel that Russian military groups are sometimes unable to fill up and launch drones. There are also frequent power cuts. One brigade member, call sign Shveik, predicted food shortages would happen soon. We will continue this pressure. They will be thinking about survival instead of assault operations, Shveik added. The situation is humiliating for Russia. Crimea is symbolic. Now everyone in the world understands that Russia is really weak. Not all Ukrainian drones reach their targets. According to Ray, about a third are brought down over occupied territory. He admitted losses in the skies above Russia were considerably higher. Nevertheless, Ukraine's strategy to pile pressure on the Russian economy appears to be working. Troops and resources must be exhausted so that it becomes impossible for them to continue the war, Brovdy said. The commander acknowledged that Russian troops were still advancing in the eastern Donbas region, with battles in the city of Konstantinovka. And their gains to date do not justify the price they're paying for them, he said. He continued, at this rate, with their intention to seize half of Ukraine, are they planning to fight for 100 years? Back in the countryside, Ray's colleague, Panama, described the latest launch as a success. It was 10 out of 10, he said, adding that he had been working with the current biplane-like model for 1.5 years. To begin with, we used foreign drones. Sometimes things went wrong. Now we don't have problems, he said. The only challenge came from mosquitoes. We become friends with them. They don't annoy me anymore. They're also inhabitants of free Ukraine. They can do whatever they want, Panama said. But if they irritate us, we will launch them at the enemy. They can eat Russians. And from Lukagin, that was Putin is afraid.
1: And now we continue with the big story on the US and Ukraine. And this analysis article, Friends Reunited, Why Relations Between Trump and Zelensky Are Warming, is by political correspondent Robert Tate in Washington. As leadership pairings go, Donald Trump and Volodymyr Zelensky is not a match made in heaven. Yet from a calamitous start that saw Trump publicly ambush and then virtually expel Zelensky from the White House, after an explosive meeting in February 2025, relations between the US president and his Ukrainian counterpart have taken an unexpectedly warm turn. The thaw has coincided with the US-Israeli war with Iran and appears to have sped up as Trump has struggled to end the conflict. There's no question that he's warmed up to Zelensky, said Charles Kupchan, a senior fellow at the Council of Foreign Relations and a former White House advisor on European affairs. There have now been a succession of meetings that have gone well. Last week, the pair met once more at the White House after Zelensky traveled to Washington for the funeral of Lindsey Graham, the Republican senator who had staunchly backed Ukraine in its war with Russia, even as Trump and his MAGA movement all but threw in their lot with the Russian president, Vladimir Putin. The encounter followed another at last week's NATO summit in Ankara when Trump praised Zelensky, whom he had once labelled a dictator, and said he would grant licences for Ukraine to develop its own Patriot missile interceptors. It also came on the heels of an arguably even more remarkable occurrence, the meeting in Kyiv between Zelensky and Laura Loomer, the far-right social media influencer known to have sway with Trump and who has previously vocally supported Russia. After meeting the Ukrainian leader, Loomer said she had been bamboozled by Russian propaganda and admitted having believed a lot of untrue things about Ukraine. She also said she had followed the meeting with a phone call to Trump and that her change of view was affecting sentiment across the MAGA movement. This sea change may have several causes, yet one potential factor stands out. The US's deepening difficulties in concluding the war with Iran's hardline Islamic regime that Trump launched along with Israel on the 28th of February. Tehran's retaliation with drone attacks on US military bases and infrastructure in allied Gulf kingdoms has served to illustrate the shared interest between Kyiv and Washington. Ukraine, too, came under sustained attack from Iranian Shahed drones after Tehran supplied them to Moscow in the early stages of the Russian invasion of the country in 2022. Ukraine has since responded by becoming a world leader in defensive drone technology, an innovation it has trumpeted to the US and its Gulf allies since they came under fire from the weapons as Iran responded to the military onslaught on its territory. Zelensky told British MPs in March that 200 Ukrainian military experts had been dispatched to 11 countries across the Gulf, including the UAE, Saudi Arabia, Qatar, and Kuwait, to advise on how to combat Shahed drones. Last month, Ukraine was accused of trying to merge the two conflicts after it struck an Iranian commercial vessel on the Caspian Sea. Kyiv justified the strike by saying that the ship was being used to transport arms to Russia. Iran said the strike had killed an Iranian sailor and threatened retaliation. Preparing to meet Trump in Washington, Zelensky said Iran had attacked Ukraine by supplying weaponry to Russia. Zelensky also vowed to share Ukrainian intelligence that he said showed Russia giving Tehran help to hit US targets. Kupchan of the Council of Foreign Relations said Zelensky was being a good salesman in persuading Trump that Ukraine was an ally worth supporting by contributing help that the US needs, thus appealing to Trump's transactional instincts. The case for helping Ukraine is even stronger now because Ukraine has demonstrated that it's not just a taker, but a giver, Kupchan said. However, the US president's apparent vacillation over his Patriot missile pledge shows that cultivating Trump is always at the mercy of his mercurial nature. Some analysts warn that Ukraine risks turning two local wars into a global conflict. Sina Tusi, a fellow at the Center for International Policy, said Ukraine's intervention bolstered the view in Tehran that the Russia-Ukraine war and Iran's confrontation with the US are becoming a single interconnected conflict. Trump's apparent warming towards Zelensky's only strengthens this perception, he said. The likely implication is not an immediate missile strike on Ukraine, but a broader expansion of where Tehran believes it can legitimately impose costs. Ukraine's involvement could have the effect of reframing the Iran war so that it would no longer be perceived merely as serving an agenda set by Israel, but as helping to defend Ukraine. And that analysis, Friends Reunited, Why Relations Between Trump and Zelensky Are Warming, was by Robert Tate in Washington.
0: On Vision Australia Radio, you're listening to selected readings from the 7th of August publication of The Guardian Weekly, A Week in the Life of the World. And now we turn to the Spotlight section, and the spotlight is on an Explainer article on migration. Border breach, how Ceuta became a flashpoint for migration, and this is compiled by several Guardian reporters. So what has happened and where? Border controls between Morocco and the tiny Spanish territory of Ceuta appeared to break down last week, allowing tens of thousands of people to cross onto the Spanish side in chaotic and dangerous scenes that resulted in dozens of deaths. The number of arrivals was more than two-thirds the size of the ordinary population in Ceuta. Spanish officials said on Monday that an estimated 69,500 people who had arrived late last week in Ceuta had returned to Morocco. As of Monday, about 2,500 people who had made the crossing were believed to still be in Ceuta. Ceuta and Melilla, another Spanish territory 400 kilometres to the east along North Africa's Mediterranean coast, constitute the EU's only land borders with Africa. In Spanish possession since 1580, Ceuta is home to a mixed population of Christians and Muslims, while its Spanish and Moroccan residents and day workers live in relative harmony. Morocco does not officially recognize Ceuta and Melilla as Spanish territories and often refers to them as occupied lands. So why is Ceuta a migration flashpoint? Spain is a main point of arrival into Europe for people seeking better economic opportunities or an escape from violence. Ceuta and Melilla are heavily fortified, as they are seen as destinations for those trying to reach Spain from Morocco and other parts of Africa. Many migrants who reach Ceuta or Melilla are immediately turned back, but others are held in migrant shelters while they apply for asylum in Spain. To reach Ceuta, people often swim from the Moroccan town of Findek, about 5 kilometres away. Others attempt the crossing from the nearer town of Beylulnek. In 2022, 23 people were killed as about 2,000 people, mostly from sub-Saharan Africa, attempted to cross from Melilla from Morocco, while in 2014, at least 14 people died off Ceuta when 200 people tried to enter by climbing the border fence or swimming around a breakwater. Migrant arrivals at Ceuta and Melilla are generally much lower than those reaching Spain through the Canary or Balearic Islands. Spain's immigration policy population has grown considerably in recent decades, with about 10 million people in the country of 50 million having been born elsewhere. Many from Colombia, Venezuela and Morocco work in key sectors, including agriculture and tourism. Since at least the mid-1990s, thousands of people cross the Mediterranean each year from North African countries and Turkey in search of asylum in Europe. According to figures from the International Organization for Migration, 35,153 migrant deaths and disappearances have been recorded in the Mediterranean since 2014, with 1,493 dead or missing during the first 7 months of 2026. Why are so many people able to cross over? Spanish intelligence sources told El País that the roots of the influx probably lay in a hoax that had swiftly spread across social media after a Spanish Supreme Court ruling that migrants arriving by sea could not be summarily deported. As the hoax gained steam online, Moroccan border surveillance dwindled to a minimum until it was completely lifted late last week, allowing tens of thousands of people through. However, the crossing could be linked to the rivalry between Morocco and Algeria, and a recent trip by the Spanish Prime Minister Pedro Sanchez to Algiers. The last mass border crossing in May 2021 took place after Morocco loosened border controls during a diplomatic row with Spain over the Western Sahara independence movement, the Polisario Front. Morocco and the Polisario Front both lay claim to Western Sahara, which was under Spanish rule until 1975, when colonial authorities handed over the territory to Morocco and Mauritania. That diplomatic crisis ended in 2022 when Madrid backed Morocco's plan for Western Sahara, a move that has caused a rift between Madrid and Algiers. Sanchez visited Algiers in July, marking a thaw in relations. Analysts have suggested this could have been triggered in a response from Rabat. The leader of Ceuta, Juan Jesus Viva, described the border crossings as an attack on Spain's territorial integrity that is seen as being, if not orchestrated, at least encouraged or permitted by Morocco, Spain's defence minister, Margarita Robles, also seemingly signalled Rabat's involvement. So how have governments reacted? Across the EU, the crisis seemingly ushered in a moment of reckoning after a handful of EU countries responded to the crisis by calling for Spain to be suspended from the Schengen free movement zone. Italy said it had suspended passport-free Schengen travel arrangements with Spain for 1 month, despite the fact that Ceuta is not part of Schengen, while France tightened its borders with Spain. Before an emergency video meeting of interior ministers on Tuesday to address the crisis, Spain's foreign minister said the country would demand solidarity from EU members after several had, in his view, fallen short of what was expected. And that article, Border Breach, How Ceuta Became a Flashpoint for Migration, was authored by several Guardian reporters.
1: And now the spotlight moves back to Iran, and this analysis by diplomatic editor Patrick Wintour is entitled A Crisis Within, Is Internal Dissent More Damaging Than War? Iran, in the midst of an escalating five-month war with the US, continues to stumble from one internal crisis to another, whether it's over public executions, the rising cost of living, or the alleged bias of the state broadcaster. But there is now a growing threat of a long diplomatic deadlock as the war broadens, forged by mutual distrust in which neither side believes the other will stick to any agreement. Parts of the Trump administration and the Iranian opposition, including Reza Pahlavi, the son of the former deposed Shah, have never abandoned the belief that the Iranian government is on the brink of collapse. Meanwhile, Masoud Pezeshkian, Iran's president, rarely tires of warning that the conditions that led to the bloody protests in January remain. At a recent meeting of the Supreme Judicial Council, he argued, Iran is engaged in a full-scale war. Today's war is not just a war of missiles. If economic pressures cause social discontent to form and discontent spreads, the enormous social capital that the people have created in support of the system will be lost. Azar Mansouri, once a close reformist ally of Pezeshkian, warned last month at the annual meeting of the Iranian Reformist Front about a small but vocal group that seemed determined to portray negotiated agreements with the US as retreats or defeat. War, she warned, is not just a confrontation between military forces and armies. Ultimately, it threatens the future of the nation. Similarly, we do not want war statement, a statement signed by 268 political activists last month, said they believed the overwhelming majority of the population opposed the war and this should be tested in a public vote. Another letter from 1,000 activists linked with the former president, Mohammad Khatami, warned the contemporary experience of Iran is that war has no winners. Those who advocate negotiations should not be slandered. What unites these initiatives is a fear that diplomats are losing and Iran is being edged into a forever war that can be portrayed as an Iranian-Arab war, a war that would be to Israel's advantage. In the next 6 months, food rationing could become necessary, Majid Reza Hariri, the head of the Iran-China Chamber of Commerce, warned last week. Ghulam Hossein Mamadani, the Deputy Minister of Labour, said more than 1 million jobs had been lost as a result of the war. In a way, rationing through food price inflation has already started, as Iranians are being forced to change their diets owing to the cost of fruit, eggs and chicken. Year-on-year food inflation reached 134% last month, meaning the average household's monthly food budget, has more than doubled in a year. Overall, inflation is at 84%. The toll of the war on the economy has spread everywhere, from the internet to tourism. Yet one of the biggest bombshells was detonated on national television when Zabihullah Khodayan, the head of the General Inspection Organization, a national audit office, revealed the scale of foreign exchange corruption among so-called trusts, highly secretive government-sponsored bodies. These trusts, embedded in the Iranian political system for years, are entities set up to transfer Iranian oil income outside the network of US sanctions. It is self-evident that they act in an opaque way and siphon off public money. Kodayan confirmed as much, saying one trust was given $200 million, had not returned the money, and had also left the country. He said a further 229 individuals owed the state a total of $27 billion, while the judiciary said cases were being opened against nearly 50 individuals. It is still unclear on what basis these trusts were selected and how they are held accountable, but there is a growing chance that a major scandal is about to be revealed that could involve Iran's elite. If so, all the talk of social cohesion across the classes will start to look very shallow. And that article, Is Internal Dissent More Damaging Than War?, was by Guardian's diplomatic editor, Patrick Wintour.
0: On Vision Australia Radio, you're listening to select readings from the 7th of August publication of The Guardian Weekly, A Week in the Life of the World. And the spotlight now moves to France, the week the French battled a mega fire. Exhausted firefighters, foresters, and volunteers wage war of attrition against blaze that forced 200,000 people from their homes, writes Jason Burke. By noon, it was time to take a break. The temperature is about 35 degrees Celsius. The smell of ash, cinders, and burnt wood hang in the air. At tables laid out in the shrinking shade, on the desiccated grass and sand outside the sports centre in Le Porge, 200 men and a handful of women have gathered. Firefighters, soldiers, police gendarmes, officials, first aid teams, foresters and volunteers sit elbow to elbow, plates of sausages, steak and potatoes in front of them. The village was evacuated just over 14 hours after the mega fire, as it became known in France, broke at 6 kilometres away last week. The blaze has consumed 42,000 hectares of mainly forest land west of Bordeaux. Though finally contained, there are outbreaks every day, pushing to the limit emergency services and the hundreds of volunteers who have come to their aid. We turned a corner, but we are very, very tired. We have gone beyond what we thought possible, said a senior firefighter in Le Porge, downing a litre of water in less than a minute. We stared into an abyss. Overhead, three planes carrying huge tanks of water and retardant flew low towards new fires. A drone buzzed nearby, sent up by the fire brigade to detect with thermal cameras the creeping underground blaze, described by local media as a zombie fire that threatens fresh chaos in the coming days, weeks and months. Around the village, roads run straight through a smouldering, smoking and deserted landscape of charred but upright trees. In places, the forest is intact, the tall pines in their serried green ranks. In others, chosen at apparent random by the racing flames, it has been reduced to ash and cinders as far as the eye can see. Now we are all running on adrenaline, but the crisis is going to pass, and that's when it will be really hard. That's when we will weep, said Rémy Bossion, 46, whose home was damaged in the fire and who's now spending his days helping to cut 200-metre-wide fire breaks through the remaining forest to slow any future outbreaks. Last weekend, fires elsewhere in France were also bringing similar, if less extensive, devastation, with around 200,000 people forced from their homes. In the Var region, George and Amal Clooney were forced to evacuate their home as wildfire burned nearby. In the famous forests of Fontainebleau outside Paris, in Corsica and near Dijon, the flames still threaten. Across Europe, emergency services are struggling. In the UK, 125 firefighters were tackling a blaze in Suffolk for days. In Spain, the cumulative number of fires in 2026 has set a new record for this time of year. In Greece, three firefighters died in Crete, and thousands of tourists were evacuated from resorts. The fire weather across the EU has broken records for this time of year, new data shows. Scientists say models of climate change have long predicted such extreme weather, though some disasters appear to be striking earlier and with more strength than expected. We still have a month or more of summer to go. We need rain, A lot of rain, said the senior firefighter in Laporte, who spoke on condition of anonymity because he did not want to have an authorization to talk to the media. Leaders in France have been seeking to reassure worried communities and avert political crisis. We are gradually getting back to normal, said Sophia Brocard, the prefect of the Nouvelle-Aquitaine region and the Gironde department, which includes Le Bourge, last Thursday. President Emmanuel Macron said it was not the time to analyse lessons to be learned while France was still in full battle. No one doubts the scale of the mega fire, but the question of its origins and the availability of resources necessary to fight it is bitterly contested. Among the residents of Le Porge eating at the makeshift canteen was Nicolas Di Domenico, a local public works contractor who learned of the blaze when his electricians working near the village of Saumur called to say a spark from a faulty machine being used to clean a high-tension cable had just lit a fierce blaze. Di Domenico, 46, said it was a short circuit or something of that nature and immediately everything went up because it's all so dry. The guys there tried to use a fire extinguisher, but it was too intense. My guys ran for their lives, and by the time the fire brigade it turned up, it was huge. The blaze initially overwhelmed firefighters who had difficulty accessing the deeper forest where it was spreading. Within 6 hours, it had travelled 6 kilometres to reach the outskirts of Le Bourge. Very early the next morning, residents were in the streets, burning cinders were falling from a red sky, and a decision was made to evacuate. The authorities should have stopped all work in the forest. Someone got their priorities wrong, said Di Domenico. Many in Le Bourge and elsewhere in the region accused the local administration of being asleep at the wheel before the fire and then failing to commit resources fast enough. Many have asked why France's aging fleet of firefighting planes had not been replaced or sufficiently reinforced. We feared this for a long time, and we're warning about the plane specifically since 2017, said Sébastien Delaveau, head of the firefighting section of the CGT union. This summer has shown we have reached the extreme limit of what is possible for France's firefighters. The mayor of Le Bourge, who lost 20% of its homes, described an event that was impossible to predict despite multiple warnings over the years. The conditions this year are totally exceptional. We've never seen anything like this, said Marshall Zaninetti. And you can always say we've not got adequate resources, but the scale is completely beyond anything we've seen before. Last Wednesday evening, at a base on the edge of the zone worst hit by the fire, senior firefighters gathered around a map taped to the side of a fire engine for a briefing. Burnt red by the sun and with notebooks in hand, grizzled sector commanders stood to receive missions for the night, when the lower temperatures and higher humidity make it easier to fight a blaze. Younger team members, still in their fire-retardant overalls and covered in soot, watched as their superiors greeted each other with black humour and bags of Haribo sweets. One said the struggle with the megafire was now shifting from a dynamic and dangerous war of manoeuvre to a long, slow war of attrition. We were on the defensive at the beginning, but now it's spreading and not spreading anymore. And there are still lots of individual outbreaks that have us running around, and when everyone is exhausted, that is hard. So the mobilisation remains total, he added. Instead of the usual tourist traffic on the roads through the Landais, there are convoys of fire trucks, ambulances, police cars and a motley collection of agricultural water tankers, lorries rigged with plastic containers and pickups carrying jerry cans connected to garden hoses. Some ferry water to the fire engines, allowing the crew to remain at an outbreak without leaving to replenish their tanks. Others spray roadsides or the new fire breaks that leave wide scars through the forest. Last Friday, an exhibition hall in Bordeaux, the regional capital, began to empty of hundreds of evacuees, though many still awaited permission. Tens of thousands of others remained with friends, relatives, or in hotels. Frederic Ferrugia, a 55-year-old financial advisor who lives in the coastal village of Liège, was watched on as his home security cameras as the fire brigade fought to save the building. Eventually, the flames were beaten back, though homes 50 metres away were destroyed. An image of the inferno taken by his wife, Severine, has she escaped with him and their cat after being woken by gendarmes at 2 a.m. led to an offer of temporary accommodation from a well-wisher. We are on the dual carriageway with these flames like a wall along one side. It was a bit like an apocalypse, Ferrugia said. I think that now the French will realise that the climate is heating up and that we have to react. In Lucknow, as elsewhere, many also talk about the obvious effects of climate crisis. Anthony Legrand, a carpenter in the village, said he had seen massive changes over the decades, tides that reduced the width of the stunning beach and green algae, and of course, repeated fires, including one in 2022 that devastated a swathe of forest not far from his home. You'd think that would be a warning, but no one paid attention, he said. It'll be the same this time. They've got memories like goldfish. And from Jason Burke, in France, that was the week the French battled a mega fire.
1: And now the spotlight moves to the United Kingdom and the Prime Ministership. And this article, Will a Flying Start Lead to Sustained Success for Burnham, is by Jessica Elgott. Andy Burnham spent his first fortnight as Prime Minister in a blitz of hyperactivity. From bus fares, business rates, energy bill cuts, defence, Ukraine and devolution, the new Prime Minister has been everywhere. But at his speech last Wednesday at Jewish Care in North London, there was a stark reminder of how hard it can be for even the most energetic Prime Minister to win attention. One resident in the home care asked Burnham if he was the local candidate and was amazed when told there was yet again a new Prime Minister. Despite that amusing hiccup, Labour MPs broadly feel a renewed sense of optimism in the Burnham bounce, and in the party seizing its first polling lead since March 2025 in two polls released last week. Is it a honeymoon or is it a sustainable trajectory? In new MRP polling of more than 10,000 voters seen by The Guardian, Burnham received a bounce of 6 points in voting intentions, compared with mid-June, taking Labour to 26%, ahead of Reform on 23%. The poll puts Labour ahead on seats, though still some way short of a majority. According to the poll, Labour would win 245 seats, with Reform on 174, the Conservatives on 99, and the Liberal Democrats on 67. This would mean a hung parliament. The poll from Convergent suggests the bounce comes primarily from droves of progressive voters lost to the Greens and Lib Dems returning to Labour. More than half of 2024 Labour voters who voted Green and Lib Dem in the May elections now say they would vote Labour again. In contrast, less than one-fifth of those 2024 Labour voters who voted Reform in May have come back to the party. Dylan Spielman, co-founder of Convergent, led Labour's data science team through the 2024 general election. He said the Andy Burnham bounce is real, but not yet big enough to put Labour back on course for a majority. So far, the recovery has mainly come from reuniting the progressive bloc. But Labour is making much less progress winning back Reform voters and Conservatives, who are pivotal in the marginal seats. And squeezed voters remain Labour's weakest group. Sustaining the recovery will depend on Labour continuing to demonstrate that its cost of living agenda is delivering and broadening its appeal beyond progressives. The analysis shows that Labour has regained most ground in the north of England, particularly the northwest, where Burnham has his roots, and Yorkshire and Humber. But the recovery is so far minimal in Wales and Scotland, where Burnham will spend some more time this summer with heavy losses to the SNP and to Plaid Cymru in May. Labour also lost control of the Senedd, the Welsh Parliament, for the first time. But uniting that bloc is a key first step, argues James Baggerley from UCL's Policy Lab, which has done significant work with a renowned Democrat pollster Stan Greenberg on Labour's progressive problem. What was striking from our polling before Andy Burnham entered Downing Street was the fact that despite media focus, a majority of voters outside of the Northwest didn't have a clear idea of him. That meant the early days and weeks here were both opportunity and a risk, said Bagley. He's clearly hit the ground running with a more hopeful and bold message, but he is also tapping into a wider shift and alignment of progressive voters, bringing back into the fold Green and Lib Dem voters that Keir Starmer had lost. Of course, the big challenge will be when he grapples with the things that are spikier for progressives, welfare, for example, and obviously he hasn't had an interaction with Trump yet. The president remains uniquely unpopular with possible Labour voters. How he stands up on key progressive values in these moments will be crucial in helping rebuild a winning coalition. Internally, Labour sources are thrilled with the choreography of the first fortnight, comparing it favourably with the 2024 arrival of Starmer, when the summer was dominated by the winter fuel payment cut and the freebies row, as well as a speech in No. 10 Rose Garden that was widely criticised for being too negative and affecting business confidence. Luke Trill, the director of More in Common, said it was the first time in a long time he was encountering genuine optimism in focus groups, who've been impressed with the cost of living measures even when the sums have been relatively small savings for households. Burnham is absolutely dominating the attention economy. Everything, everywhere, all at once. It's the combination of the substance, but also the messenger is better, said Trill. Starmer led with the negative, saying it will then lead to the positive. I think by leading with some of the positives, Burnham is able then to address the trickier issues. In its most recent polling, but More in Common found Burnham's popularity has significantly increased to plus 19 since he became Prime Minister, when previously many people had said they were reserving judgment. Farage has seen a significant rise in disapproval, including growing scepticism from those who previously approved of him, and he is now as the lowest-rated party leader. Trill said there was much that could be still derail Burnham, migrant crossings in the Channel, rows over welfare, but in terms of setting yourself up in the best possible way from a public opinion perspective, it's difficult to see how it could have gone better. And that article, will a flying start lead to sustained success for Burnham, is by Jessica Elgott.
0: On Vision Australia Radio, you're listening to selected readings from the 7th of August publication of The Guardian Weekly, A Week in the Life of the World. And the spotlight now moves to the United States with Eduardo Porter's article, Section 338, Trump May Have Found the Killer Weapon for Trade Wars. Donald Trump may have found the killer weapon to punish countries at will by imposing tariffs on their exports to the United States. The president has been looking for a new tool since February, when the Supreme Court struck down tariffs he slapped on virtually all of U.S. trading partners based on the International Economic Emergency Powers Act, or the IEEPA, on the spurious grounds that the U.S. faced a variety of national emergencies. It's become a parlor game among policy wonks to predict what new legal jurisdiction he would deploy to replace them. The round-robin tariffs imposed on everybody last month under the argument that America's trading partners unfairly undercut U.S. companies by importing products made with forced labor has drawn a lot of attention. But those tariffs imposed under Section 301 of the Trade Act of 1974 do not provide the carte blanche Trump wants. A blanket charge that every foreign country is enabling forced labour and thus hurting American businesses is unlikely to fly in court. The truly menacing precedent comes from Trump's decision made on the 20th of July before the worldwide forced labor tariffs came into play to foist a 50% tariff on imports from Canada. The White House's pretext is Canadian discrimination against American dairy, booze, and cars, which paradoxically came about as a retaliation against Trump's original barrage of tariffs last year. The authority Trump invoked to attack Canada is ominous. Section 338 of the Smoot-Hawley Tariff Act of 1930, which is the law that choked global trade in the 1930s and helped sink the world into the Great Depression. Section 338 offers cover for Trump to slap trade levies on whatever country he wants under some hazy arguments. Specifically, it grants the president authority to retaliate against countries that do anything to put the US at a disadvantage compared with the commerce of any foreign country. Until Trump, Section 338 was mostly used as leverage to guarantee that other countries treated US products the same as imports from anywhere else. If some country offered preferential access to a neighbor or ally, the US could demand the same terms or else. This new principle is now called most favored nation treatment, which is central to multinational trade rules enforced by the World Trade Organization. Trump doesn't care about such niceties, though. He has a more destructive agenda in mind. He is determined to pursue his trade war. With such a sprawling mandate, he may be difficult to stop. America's trading partners were elated in February when a 6-3 majority on the court, including two justices appointed by Trump, ruled against his use of the 1977 IEEPA to impose tariffs at will. It was close enough. The court has shown an almost unbelievable deference to the president. It didn't object to Trump's invocation of national emergencies, a public health crisis due to illegal drugs from Canada, Mexico, and China, trade deficits that led to the hollowing out of American manufacturing, because Brazil jailed its ex-president Jair Bolsonaro for plotting a coup. The justices merely objected to his use of the statute to impose taxes, which are the preserve of Congress. Though Trump lost, his menace remains. Since February, his minions have trawled through legal statutes across U.S. history to restore roadblocks to trade. Balance of payments crises no longer exist. Still, fresh from his Supreme Court loss, Trump imposed a 10% tariff on everybody by invoking a Section 122 of the 1974 Act, which allows for tariffs to prevent such imbalances. Fortunately, the balance of payments tariffs had a limit of 150 days. But Trump has tried other tactics. Section 301 has been used many times, including by Trump against China in his first term to penalize it for its industrial subsidies. Trump has also relied on Section 232 of the 1962 Trade Expansion Act to put levies on steel, aluminium, lumber, semiconductors and autos on specific grounds about protecting national security. None of these authorities, however, grant him the unrestrained blanket power that could be his under Section 338. And that article, Section 338, Trump may have found the killer weapon for trade wars, was penned by Eduardo Porta.
1: And now the spotlight moves to sport and soccer in particular, and this article, How FIFA's Plan to Sell Off the World Cup Backfired, is by Paul McInnes. It was a week that rocked football when reports first emerged that FIFA, the world football's governing body, was to launch a vehicle to control the commercial rights to the World Cup and would sell a stake of this company to investors. It caught even members of the FIFA Council, its central decision-making body, by surprise. So what was the problem? The story was that FIFA planned to sell the World Cup with no consultation and a brisk timeline. Then there is the question of what the new vehicle, to be known as FIFA Forward Enterprise, FFE, would actually do. A sales deck that bankers JP Morgan had put together with FIFA highlighted a growing tournament portfolio, third-party sources of capital and debt financing, and prioritising high-yield partnerships and events. This was a dagger right at the heart of every other competition organiser in the sport. What was FIFA's response? The new venture, it said, would generate $10 billion in extra funding for its 211 member associations, although participation would be entirely voluntary. A stake would be sold to the investment group led by Joshua Kushner, the brother of Donald Trump's son-in-law, but they would only have a minority stake and would not play any operational role. Gianni Infantino, the FIFA president, used his Instagram channels to insist that FFE was simply a proposal and that any furore was just part of a democratic consultation process. So who opposed the plan? A growing number of stakeholders criticised the plans openly. The English FA attacked FFE and UEFA, the governing body of European football, convened an emergency meeting of its 55 members. They voted unanimously to boycott all FIFA tournaments should FFE go ahead. The following day, the Asian Confederation, AFC, and CONCACAF, which governs football in North and Central America, also joined UEFA in condemnation, although they both stopped short of declaring a boycott. And what did FIFA do next? In response to UEFA's boycott, FIFA initially doubled down. There would be no deviation from the plans, it said, and it blamed the media for any controversy. We respect the feedback and concern aired in public and reaffirm our commitment to an open and democratic consultation, said FIFA. Shortly after FIFA issued their clarification on the process, one of Infantino's most senior aides, the former Goldman Sachs banker Carlos Cordero, resigned from his role, citing unequivocal opposition to the deal. More leaked documents revealed that FIFA had also commissioned, on the 30th of July, an expedited research project into expanding the Men's World Cup to 64 teams in 2030, a plan which would fulfil one of the key ambitions of the JP Morgan briefing document. The pressure was too much to bear, and by the early hours of last Saturday morning, Infantino's proposal had collapsed, with the FIFA president admitting the project had created divisions of a nature that are no longer in the interests of the objective, amid widespread anger. Then the English FA formally withdrew its support for Infantino's re-election as FIFA president, having previously offered its endorsement. Their move came after the Welsh Football Association dropped its backing for Infantino's candidature. More European countries were expected to follow suit in an attempt to force his resignation. Infantino also faces a rebellion from members of the FIFA Council, who are attempting to force an extraordinary general meeting that could develop into a full-blown leadership challenge. Under FIFA rules, a motion from 50% or 19 of the 37 council members can trigger an EGM. Of the council members, 14 are from Europe and North America, so support from Asia will be required to put real pressure on Infantino. And that article, How FIFA's Plan to Sell Off the World Cup Backfired, was by Paul McInnes.
0: And now we turn to some articles from the Global Report. And in Canada, tourists head west or east rather than south to the US. Canadians spent $3.3 billion less on travel to the US in 2025 than in 2024, as Donald Trump's hostile policies towards his northern neighbor continue to incur an economic cost, new government data shows. Total U.S. travel spending in 2025 was $18.8 billion, and the research also indicates that Canadians are not bucking travel overall. Visits to Europe increased by nearly 14% compared with 2024, while visits to Asia increased by almost 17% in a rebuke to Trump's tariff regime and the president's continued musings on annexing Canada. And in the UK, farmers warn of shortages as drought follows floods. Britain could face shortages of certain foods after punishing droughts in parts of England, the National Farmers Union warned, as a heatwave continued to affect much of the country. Farms were affected by floods over the winter, making planting extremely difficult, and now in many areas they do not have access to water as irrigation is being restricted due to drought. It is the third drought in 5 years, and farmers' groups say this is the new normal for agriculture in Britain. England is seeing its earliest ever harvest as farmers battle to salvage what they can of their produce. And still in the UK, wildlife. Storks return to Derbyshire after 600-year absence. a trio of juvenile white storks have been released in Willington wetlands in Derbyshire, and conservationists hope they will kickstart the return of the birds to the Midlands after an absence of more than 600 years. Our next aim is to get to the point where our sustainable population, said Katie Last, the living landscape officer for the Derbyshire Wildlife Trust. And those were some items from the Global Report. And that completes our readings from the 7th of August publication of The Guardian Weekly, A Week in the Life of the World. I'm Gwen Phillips, and reading with me was Alan Atkinson. This program is produced in our Adelaide studios and can be heard regularly at this time here on Vision Australia Radio, VA Radio on digital, and online at varadio.org.

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On Vision Australia Radio, welcome to Selected Readings from the Australian and the Financial Review for today, Wednesday the 12th of August. I'm Alistair Brook, and reading with me today Robin Duncan and Steve Bennetts. We're coming to you live from our Adelaide studios across the Vision Australia Radio Network. For the first half hour, we'll be concentrating on page one articles from The Australian, and the lead article is headed Migrants Carry ALP Economy. Written by Matthew Cranston, lead article Thomas Henry, starts on page one and then goes up to page four. It's pretty long, so it'll be read in two parts. Australia's economic recovery is increasingly relying on higher immigration, the Reserve Bank has warned, with productivity growth going backwards and unemployment to jump, placing Labor's economic agenda under increasing pressure. As Anthony Albanese works on a plan to slash migration back to budget targets amid One Nation's ascendancy and a divided Labor caucus, Reserve Bank Governor Michelle Bullock says she's concerned that productivity is so slow and population growth is set to be a key driver of higher GDP growth. The RBA held interest rates steady on Tuesday, as expected, but said risks to inflation and interest rates were skewed to the upside, while assuming interest rates would not be cut at all over the next 2 years. Despite Ms. Bullock declaring surprise at the speed and extent of the property market downturn and the RBA projecting falling business investment, the governor claimed she didn't know what impact Labor property tax crackdowns were having on the economy. But Ms. Bullock did have a view on the data centre boom, saying it had drawn resources away from the construction sector and could have an inflationary effect on the economy before the productivity benefit of artificial intelligence flows through. Estimated population growth in the December quarter will be 1.4%, up from 1.2% in the previous forecast. By June next year, the population will also grow at a higher rate than previously thought. Recent government data in the May budget showed that an anticipated slowdown in migration had fallen short of expectations. Yes, we're concerned because the productive capacity of the economy is not growing. You know this, Ms. Bullock said, and I set that out in my opening statement, that as long as the productive capacity of the economy isn't growing, we cannot grow very fast without running into inflationary pressures. So,

0: Monetary Board's August meeting, and that inflation risks remained. Inflation remains too high, and therefore the board remains concerned about the upside risk to the inflation output, she said. The domestic economy continues to operate above capacity, and the labour market remains a little tight. Despite Ms. Bullock revealing the economy required a period of subdued growth to tame resurgent inflation, the bank, in its statement of monetary policy, revised up its growth forecast to 1.4% in December. The increase was driven primarily by surprise revisions to population growth, including in the May budget, rather than much-needed productivity gains, and came amid political turmoil within the Labor caucus over its overhaul of Australia's migration settings. Home Affairs Minister Tony Burke was forced to postpone a National Press Club address where he was expected to unveil key parts of the government's rework of the migration system after it became clear some elements of the speech could not be finalised during split cabinet deliberation. Upward revisions to public sector spending estimates over the next four quarters were also boosted by higher than expected population growth, with the RBA revealing that government expenditure would continue to pile pressure on aggregate demand. Public demand is expected to continue supporting growth over the forecast period, the bank said. Recent budgets have not materially changed the outlook for public demand, with the small upward revision to the forecast largely reflecting stronger population growth. The RBA again downgraded its productivity assumptions, forecasting growth of minus 0.5% for the rest of the year, hampering the government's stated ambition of reviving Australia's anemic productivity growth. After a less severe oil price spike from the Iran war, the bank also lowered its forecast for headline inflation to 3.6% by December this year, down from its previous forecast of 4%. The bank's closely monitored trimmed mean inflation, which strips out volatile prices, was also revised down to 3.3% from previously 3.5%. Both measures remain outside the bank's 2 to 3% target range and were only revised down due to softer than expected automotive fuel and travel prices. The bank said domestic inflation pressures remained, noting that inflation remained high in components closely linked to domestic capacity pressures such as market services and new dwellings.
1: Federal government policy changes have likely contributed to the easing in housing market sentiment, particularly among investors, the RBA's statement on monetary policy said. Modelling from a range of external commentators suggests that the tax policy changes could reduce housing prices by 0 to 5% in the long run. The bank's decision to hold delivered Jim Chalmers a small reprieve after its three hikes earlier in the year, with the Treasurer claiming the RBA's consecutive holds were a vindication of his May budget. This decision reflects the fact that inflation has been coming in well under the Reserve Bank and Treasury forecasts, Dr. Chalmers said. Despite money markets widely expecting the RBA to keep interest rates on hold at its August meeting, economists have been quick to point to the significant inflationary risks facing the economy. EY chief economist Cheryl Murphy said, "We had expected the bank to raise rates today, reducing the risk of needing a larger increase later. While the board ultimately chose to wait, its statement confirms that many of the risks behind our view remain front of mind. Today's decision should not be interpreted as an all clear on inflation, as the Reserve Bank has signalled that it remains alert to upside risks and stands ready to respond. We continue to see a material risk of further policy tightening later this year if, as we predict, inflation proves more persistent than the Reserve Bank currently expects." HSBC Chief Economist Paul Bloxham said the bank expected the RBA's next move to be down in the third quarter of next year, but noted the risk of one more hike this year.

0: NAB Chief Economist Sally Ould noted that inflation was clearly the predominant policy concern for the RBA, though pointed to a broader slowdown across the economy, including in the housing market, to justify its forecast for the RBA's next move to be a cut in mid-2027. With home values continuing to slide, the bank is expecting lower dwelling investment from next year than it previously forecast, and lower household consumption. Consumption will be as low as 1.6% in December, lower than the previously forecast 1.9%. By June next year, consumption will be 1.6%, also lower than the previous estimate. Lower housing prices weigh on household consumption by reducing household net wealth and spending related to the housing turnover, said the RBA's statement on monetary policy. The central bank's assessment followed yet another house price growth downgrade from a major bank, this time ANZ, forecasting a 14% peak to trough price fall in for Sydney, twice as severe as first expected. It is clear that the combination of restrictive interest rates and recent tax policy changes and global uncertainty have dampened sentiment in the market, ANZ's head of economics, Adam Boited, said. As productivity, house prices and consumption are revised lower, the bank has also changed its outlook for unemployment, rising to 4.5% by December this year, higher than the forecast 4.3%. The gradual easing in labour market conditions is consistent with subdued GDP growth weighing on labour demand, the bank said. The unemployment rate worsens to 4.6% by June next year, up from the previous forecast of 4.4%. And that article was on pages 1 and 4, Migrants Carry Labour's Economy.
1: Albanese's meet girls back in their boss. Ben Packham, Elizabeth Pike, pages 1 and 5. Anthony Albanese's most senior female colleagues have closed ranks around him to deflect allegations he made a crude and sexist joke about Japanese leader Sanai Takaguchi's melons, as the Prime Minister refused to apologise for the remarks. Cabinet Ministers Katie Gallagher and Penny Wong, who led Labor's attack on Scott Morrison over the Brittany Higgins scandal, defended Mr Albanese as a supporter of women and said his remarks had been misinterpreted. I trust his assurance regarding misrepresentation of those comments, Senator Gallagher said. Former Liberal leader Tony Abbott, who was at times accused by Labor of sexism, said the ALP had dreadful double standards. If you don't apologise, it doesn't just look like a lapse, it looks like a very serious character flaw and very serious lack of judgment, he told News 24. The opposition has asked the Australian Federal Police to investigate the release of a diplomatic note between the Japanese government and the Prime Minister's department, playing down his comments. The note revealed by the Australian said Japan accepted there was no ill intention in Mr Albanese's remarks and blamed sensationalised reporting for the fallout from his innuendo-laden interview with comedian Nikki Osborne. Opposition Defence spokesman James Patterson and Foreign Affairs spokesman Ted O'Brien said in a letter to AFP Commissioner Chrissy Barrett, "We are concerned that a diplomatic note with a critical bilateral partner has potentially been provided to the media without authorisation. Given that communications between governments can be classified, it is possible this disclosure is a criminal offence under Division 122 of the Commonwealth Criminal Code." In an episode of Osborne's Bush Deep podcast last month, Mr Albanese referred to a strange gift of two crown melons he received from Miss Takaguchi during a visit to Australia in May. Responding to Osborne, who referenced Hollywood star Pamela Anderson, Mr Albanese said, "She brought two, as you do," while making hand gestures in front of his chest. In the same interview, he said he would shag Kylie Minogue, a remark for which he apologised unequivocally. He personally addressed his remarks about Ms Takaguchi for the first time on Tuesday, rejecting opposition calls for him to apologise for making disrespectful and foul-mouthed, classless comments about women. "I reject the assertion in the question," he told Parliament in question time. "Prime Minister Takaguchi is a friend of Australia and a friend of mine. Australia and Japan have never been closer or more strategically aligned. My government has taken our special strategic partnership to new heights. Senator Wong accused the opposition of peddling misinformation and being so desperate to score political points that they seek to confect a diplomatic issue. I would say to those opposite that Prime Minister Togaichi is a friend of Australia and a friend of the Prime Minister, and the relationship with Japan is closer than it has ever been. Asked how the Mellon's remarks could have been misinterpreted, Senator Gallagher said, "I let other people make their judgments about it. I know the Prime Minister. I know there's no greater supporter of women than this Prime Minister. And you see that through the actions this government has taken to address gender equality and support women across the economy, and that's because of his leadership." Other senior Labor women rushed to defend Mr. Albanese, with Agriculture Minister Julie Collins saying she did not accept the Prime Minister was taking part in a crude joke, while Social Services Minister Tanya Plibersek said she completely disagreed with such an interpretation. Tokyo's former ambassador in Canberra, Shingo Yamagami, said in The Australian on Monday that Mr. Albanese's insulting comments had damaged his standing in Japan and exposed the lack of strategic judgment. He told News 24 on Tuesday that it was up to Mr. Albanese to decide whether to apologise for the remarks, which he said were clearly offensive. "I think in Australia or in Japan or anywhere else for that matter, you don't make a mockery of gifts from your friends which are meticulously prepared and kindly presented." However, the Japanese embassy was keen to move past the issue, saying in its diplomatic note that Tokyo wished to take no action, allowing the Australian media to move on. It also assured the government the prized melons worth $270 each were legally procured in Australia, not smuggled, as suggested in the podcast. The embassy was reportedly surprised the note was leaked. While Japanese officials have been reluctant to discuss the matter, the country's social media users have been vocal in condemning the Prime Minister and Australians in general. So that article, Albanese's Meet Girls Back in Their Boss, pages 1 and 5, Ben Packham, Elizabeth Pike.
2: Page 1 and 7 now for an article headed Secret Powers for ASIO to Probe Unis. Article written by Natasha Beater, page 1 and 7. ASIO is set to get new powers to secretly probe university collaborations with hostile nations after the Education Department rebuked 26 universities over risky research. Universities will be forced to report all dealings with any institutions in China, Iran, Russia, Belarus, Brunei, Vietnam or Laos under changes to the Foreign Relations Act before Parliament. Every education and research institution in those countries will be deemed to lack institutional autonomy from their government, meaning hostile or authoritarian governments can meddle in sensitive research ranging from cybersecurity to military and biological warfare. ASIO will no longer have to notify universities or academics when under investigation. A new national interest test for Australia's foreign arrangement scheme will give Foreign Minister Penny Wong power to veto or impose conditions on any projects she considers will affect the national interest, a broad term that includes national and economic security. Under the existing scheme, the minister can only intervene if a project may adversely affect Australia's foreign relations. The legislative crackdown comes after The Australian revealed researchers had cooperated on drone research with scientists from Iran. The Education Department wrote to universities in March, warning them against collaborating with countries subject to sanctions. But it was forced to reiterate the expectation in follow-up letters to 26 universities from March to June this year. Sydney University, which sent an unidentified staff member to Iran last year, in defiance of warning from the Department of Foreign Affairs and Trade, was told on June 3, days after The Australian revealed the secret trip, that sanctions applied to all forms of academic engagement, including travel, even when the activity is not research-related. Jasmina Jolik, the department's Deputy Secretary of Higher Education, Research and International, wrote to Vice-Chancellor Mark Scott saying, "I'm writing to reiterate the government's expectation that Australian universities and their researchers cease all direct collaboration with Iranian, Russian, Belarusian and North Korean entities and researchers. Macquarie University, which continued to host Iranian PhD students this year, was told in June engagement involving Iran, Russia, Belarus and North Korea warranted heightened caution and may expose Australian people, systems and institutions to significant risk. I understand there still may be contact between Macquarie researchers with Iranian counterparts," Ms. Joldik wrote to Vice-Chancellor Bruce Doughton on June 3, the day the Australian exposed the collaboration. "I acknowledge that Macquarie has taken steps to phase out existing partnerships with entities in sanctioned countries and its commitment not to enter new arrangements. The government expects this approach to be applied consistently across all forms of academic engagement, including activity that is not research-related. The department tabled its letters to a Senate Estimates Committee at the Coalition's request, revealing that some universities had confessed their researchers had recently collaborated with academics from sanctioned nations. The names of the universities was redacted from two letters. The spokeswoman for Education Minister Jason Clare said the letters had been sent to multiple universities. One told a Vice-Chancellor to continue strengthening your research settings. The Australian government continues to strongly discourage any institutional or research collaboration with Iran, DPRK, that's North Korea, or Russia," Ms. Joldik wrote. "It's therefore concerning that your letter to the department in response to the original warning suggests there has been recent researcher-to-researcher level collaboration with some of these countries. I take this opportunity to remind you that engaging in research collaboration with individual institutions from certain countries, including Iran, North Korea and Russia, may be subject to Australian sanctions. To avoid inadvertent breaches, universities should exercise due diligence when conducting risk assessment." Opposition education spokesman Julian Lisa demanded stronger enforcement action against universities that collaborated with sanctioned countries. "The message from these letters is hopelessly weak," Mr. Lisa said. "The government is saying that if you're a university allowing collaboration with our adversaries or against our national security interests, they might send you a polite letter. Australian universities should not be helping our adversaries. The Iranian regime attacked Australia on at least two occasions that we know of. So why on earth are taxpayer-funded institutions allowing researchers to collaborate with them?" Federal Education Minister Jason Clare, who vetoed 13 Australian Research Council grants this year on national security grounds, said the Albanese government had taken stronger action on research security than any government ever has. "Australian universities need to be laser-focused on the risk of foreign interference," he said. "We've made our expectations to universities clear. When they're working with those overseas universities, they have to comply with Australian law and protect the national interest. We're not just writing letters. We have passed legislation which gives us the power to refuse or cancel grants based on security, defence or international relations." Senator Wong's legislative amendments to the Foreign Arrangements Scheme, introduced to federal parliament last month, will give the power to intervene in any university research deals that raises national interest or foreign policy risks. For the first time, the minister will have oversight of the overseas campuses of Australian universities. Pages 1 and 7, Secret Powers for ASIO to Probe Unis.
0: And we now go to pages 1 and 4. Labour wielding a sledgehammer on property for votes. This is from Jeff Chambers and is a comment. Anthony Albanese has effectively given Labour ministers and MPs a green light to be honest about how the government's budget inflicted a sledgehammer rather than a scalpel on an already vulnerable property market. After weeks of government MPs hiding behind the same disingenuous talking points about prices going up but at a slower rate over the medium term and skirting around negative equity concerns, the Prime Minister came close to ending the facade on Tuesday. Asked by Angus Taylor whether he would admit Labour's broken promises on capital gains tax and negative gearing have made millions of Australians' homeowners worse off, Albanese described the situation for first home buyers as a nightmare. Last Saturday, when people were going along to an auction for an existing home, they were not competing against investors seeking to negatively gear the property. They were competing as people who wanted a roof over their head, he said. I'm now going on to page 4. With sticky inflation and high interest rates already impacting the housing market, Albanese and Jim Chalmers poured fuel on the fire in their budget that delivered the left-wing dream of winding back negative gearing, capital gains tax, discounts and trusts. 3 months after the budget was handed down, Albanese and Chalmers must do better in selling Labor's clampdown on property tax exemptions that his generation benefited from. Putting Labor's agenda aside, housing data and forecasts tell a grim story that over time could become a major problem for the second-term Albanese government. The government, which has embraced generous housing schemes and stalled a meaningful tightening of Australia's migration system, is navigating high inflation and interest rates, flatlining productivity and weak growth. Since mid-May, loan applications are down by at least 20%, property values have fallen month on month, and auction clearance rates are at historically weak levels. Loan applications aren't just down for Labor's greedy investors, they're also down for first home buyers. The RBA's statement on monetary policy should be compulsory reading for Labor's caucus. Federal government policy changes have likely contributed to the easing in housing market sentiment, particularly among investors. Modelling from a range of external commentators suggests the tax policy changes could reduce housing prices by 0 to 5% in the long run. Lower housing prices weigh on household consumption by reducing household net wealth and spending related to housing turnover. The RBA says unemployment will get worse. Interest rates could stay at the same levels for up to 2 years. Productivity was downgraded to 0.5%. Poultry economic growth is propped up by immigration-fueled population increases rather than productivity gains. Which begs the question, did Chalmers lose his homework from last year's farcical productivity roundtable? The three-day roundtable, bringing together business, industry, political and union leaders, cooked up a bunch of ideas that went nowhere. Albanese's housing play targeting young voters and One Nation's more aggressive immigration policies present the coalition an opening to claim middle ground on housing, migration and the economy. Labor seems incapable of reining in migration or unlocking housing supply fast enough. One Nation's immigration policies, while strongly supported by some voters, would hit the economy hard if enacted. Opposition housing spokesman Andrew Bragg on Wednesday will finally float the coalition's rough net overseas migration target. While the figure is expected to bounce around ahead of the next election, Bragg will say that based on current estimates, Labor's housing migration gap could be closed by reducing the NOM to under 180,000 people per year over 4 years. Bragg will also pledge to reduce the National Construction Code from a ludicrous 2,000 plus pages to 80 pages. The more details the coalition puts on the table, the more it can differentiate itself from Labor and One Nation. That article is on pages 1 and 4, Labor wielding a sledgehammer on property for votes.
1: Fatal flaws in Nation's de-radicalisation efforts. This just is a small piece, it's not the full report. James Dowling. Years of federal de-radicalisation programs have been poorly targeted, redundant or had no clear record of results. The Anti-Semitism Royal Commission has heard, as experts warn, the flawed programs have created a false sense of security. Witnesses at the Anti-Semitism and Social Cohesion Royal Commission described the laborious process of de-radicalisation that was hampered by flaws in federal programs designed to steer at-risk people away from violent ideology. Home Affairs Counter-Terrorism Coordinator Brendan Dowling, who was appointed in May at the recommendation of the Commission's interim report, said a New South Wales service called Step Together was expanded nationally in July last year, but had not been reviewed for more than 6 years and was unknown to the majority of the public. Step Together was designed as a front door for people reporting concerns about individuals seeking into extremism, but research showed only a small percentage of people had heard of it. Council assisting the commissioner, Richard Lancaster, SC, said. So that small report, the full report is on page 7, but small portion of it, Fatal Flaws in Nation's De-Radicalisation Efforts, James Dowling.
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1: And thank you for joining us in our Adelaide studios as we bring you readings from the Australian, Australian Financial Review for Wednesday 12th of August across the Vision Australia Radio Network. We go now to our national weather, and starting in Perth, mostly sunny 19, Melbourne, showers and 15, also Hobart, showers and 15. Sydney, partly cloudy and 20. Canberra, shower or 2, 13. Brisbane, showers, 25. Darwin, a partly cloudy, 31. Here in Adelaide, some lingering showers, I'd say, 15. But it was sunny when I came in, so hopefully that's the end of the rain for a little while we mop up from that deluge on the weekend. And now we go to some world news. Page 9, Trump's secret catering cart switch over threats. Joe Kelly's in Washington. An airport catering truck was used to covertly transfer Donald Trump from his former Air Force One plane to an alternative military aircraft so he could safely leave the NATO summit in Ankara in July following an Iranian assassination threat. The Washington Post reported on Monday local time that the cloak and dagger mission was conducted without the knowledge of some White House staff members and journalists who thought they were travelling on the same plane as the president. It quoted two sources, including a US official familiar with the covert operation and another individual with knowledge of Mr. Trump's travel plans, to confirm the extraordinary precaution. The step to transfer Mr. Trump to the alternate plane in a catering truck, normally used to load meals and other supplies before takeoff, reveals the seriousness with which the Iranian assassination threat was viewed by the US president's security detail. The Wall Street Journal reported that Israel tipped the US off about a potential Iranian assassination plot targeting Mr. Trump. CNN and CBS News also reported last month that intelligence officials had identified a specific threat against the president or his aircraft, leading authorities to implement extra security measures. Prior to his departure on July 8, Mr. Trump made a public show of signposting his plan to leave the NATO summit in Turkey aboard his old Air Force One aircraft rather than the newer Boeing 747-8 gifted to the US by Qatar. The decision by Mr. Trump in May 2025 to accept the $400 million Qatari jet was controversial and raised a series of probity and security concerns. Questions on whether the newer plane was appropriate as a presidential jet were immediately raised, and the New York Times reported the Qatari jet lacked the defensive capabilities of legacy US presidential transport jets. Posting on his Truth Social platform on July 8 before he left the NATO summit in Ankara, Mr. Trump said that to honour the brave men and women of the military, he was sending the new Air Force One to Mildenhall Air Force Base in Britain so they could tour the aircraft. For old time's sake, we'll be taking the former Air Force One from Turkey to Mildenhall, a short trip that is totally worth doing in order to give our great military heroes a chance to appreciate a beautiful new addition to the Air Force fleet. While television cameras captured the US president boarding the old Air Force One upon his departure, the Washington Post reported that he was transferred minutes later to a smaller Air Force C-32A via an airport catering truck. The older Air Force One plane then acted as a decoy with media and White House staff aboard. Mr. Trump's location was kept a secret from the US public as well as senior US officials, and the US media has reported it remains uncertain how widely known the covert operation was among senior administration figures. White House Communications Director Stephen Chung issued a statement saying the new Air Force One was a state-of-the-art aircraft that has been fitted with high-level security protocols that ensure the safety of the president and his staff. As the president has said recently, there are many enemies of America who have their sights on him, and we use every tool at our disposal to address those threats. Mr. Trump had initially flown to Turkey aboard the new Air Force One after the aircraft underwent significant modifications estimated to cost hundreds of millions of dollars. The Washington Post reported that Defense Secretary Pete Hegseth had separately boarded the C-32A, a measure aimed at making this flight appear more typical, and flew to the UK with Mr. Trump. The official White House pool report confirms journalists who boarded the legacy Air Force One before departing Ankara were asked to close window shades. It's still unclear how Mr. Trump was transferred from the C-32A to the legacy Air Force One plane after landing in the UK. However, he was captured on video descending the external stairs from the aircraft upon arrival. So that article, Trump's secret catering cart, switch over threats, page 9, World News, Joe Kelly in Washington.
2: Still World News, still page 9. An article written by Amanda Hodge is headed Alliance or Defiance, Pact to Rattle Old Order. Is the new Trilateral Mutual Defence Pact committing Saudi Arabia, Pakistan and Turkey to have each other's backs, the beginnings of a Muslim NATO, or the end of an era in which the US was the single-handed security umbrella? Pakistan and Turkey have certainly invited NATO comparison since the Mecca Joint Defence Agreement was signed in the Saudi Holy City on Friday, enshrining an ambiguous commitment that an armed attack on one member state would be considered an attack on all three. The agreement between Muslim US allies comes amid escalating Iranian aggression against Gulf oil exporters. I think that along the lines of NATO, Muslim countries should put their own differences aside and stand together on this one platform, Pakistan Defence Minister Khawaja Asif said on Monday, local time, calling for other Muslim nations to join. His Turkish counterpart has encouraged similar comparisons by insisting the agreement's framework would function like NATO, with a ministers' committee, political and military committees, and a permanent secretariat based in Saudi Arabia. Turkey has already floated Egypt's possible membership, signalling grand expansionist plans for a pact which builds on the September 2025 bilateral Saudi-Pakistan Strategic Mutual Defence Agreement. But Cairo has so far opted not to join, despite being a party to the year-long talks. Some suggest it did so for fear of upsetting Gulf states, or that it could end up a member of a perceived anti-Israeli axis. For other potential candidates, the more powerful concern will be angering Tehran. On paper, the three influential Muslim nations are a formidable alliance. Pakistan's nuclear arsenal and military manpower, Turkey's drone-led defence industry and NATO standard military doctrine, with Saudi Arabia's financial and energy resources. But a major operability gap between Pakistan's largely Chinese-made arsenal, Saudi's US military equipment, and Turkey's indigenous defence material will need to be breached for the pact to be of any real value as a genuine deterrence. For now, the pact's greatest significance is its tacit acknowledgement that sole reliance on US security is no longer feasible. If that wasn't already clear, the penny certainly dropped for Riyadh in February when the US-Israeli strikes on Iran brought Tehran's fury down on Saudi Arabia and its Gulf neighbours. For the Saudi kingdom, the Iran war and subsequent blockade of key maritime choke points has exposed the limits of Washington's security umbrella and the need to lay the foundations for a more autonomous regional security order. It is, in effect, an insurance policy against a world where the US is less present and less predictable. Khalid al-Jaber, the executive director of the Middle East Council of Global Affairs, wrote this week, "This is not a defection from the American camp to the Chinese, Russian or Turkish one. It's an attempt to move past the logic of camps altogether. It's also a reflection of a region preparing itself for a likely US withdrawal in the future. All three parties say the agreement is purely defensive, not directed at any one country, though neither Iran nor Israel is buying that. Tehran has dismissed the pact as symbolic and put its mutual defence aspect to the test at the weekend through deadly attacks by Iran-backed Houthis on two Saudi oil facilities. The absence of a Pakistani or Turkish military response was duly noted, though Tehran's use of proxies suggested the agreement may have already raised the risk calculation for direct confrontation with Saudi Arabia. The designers of this want it to be seen as a game changer, but there's a big element of virtual signalling," cautions Australian Strategic Policy Institute senior fellow Adel Abdel Ghaffar. Is Saudi Arabia really going to defend Turkey against the Greeks? If Pakistan has a broader skirmish with India, are the Turks and Saudis going to help out? At best, I think it will be intelligence sharing, a mechanism for sharing radars and military cooperation. For Turkey, the prospect of pushing Israel's hopes for normalisation with Riyadh through the Abraham Accords further out of reach, while offering Gulf countries who signed up to the Accords before the Gaza and Iran wars an alternative indigenous framework, is a powerful incentive. Pakistan, out of the US diplomatic freezer after mediating US-Iran peace talks, may have most to gain from the agreement, which gives enough wriggle room to sit out any Middle East conflict, as it did after Iran first attacked Saudi Arabia this year, while providing diplomatic cover via two influential regional powers. An added benefit, as always, is the heartburn it will cause regional rival India, which may look to strengthening ties with the UAE and Israel in response. Page 9, Alliance or Defiance, Pact to Rattle Old Order.
0: And now we go to page 8, New Zealand PM faces caucus over his leadership. This is from Anne Barraclough. New Zealand Prime Minister Christopher Luxon will on Wednesday face a truculent and rebellious caucus in a bid to draw a line under renewed speculation over his ability to lead the ruling National Party into the November general election. Mr. Luxon called the urgent caucus meeting for 9:30 a.m. Wednesday, 7:30 a.m. AEST, despite it being a non-sitting week in Wellington, saying in a tweet it was to resolve this issue quickly. It is clear from the various media reports and conversations there is increased speculation about my leadership, he said. It is my firm belief that division and disunity are a major distraction only 90 days out from the election. I also believe this distraction is unfair to the New Zealand people and dedicated National Party candidates, supporters and volunteers when there is so much at stake. For these reasons, this issue needs to be resolved quickly, and I am calling an urgent in-person caucus meeting tomorrow at 9:30 a.m. in Wellington to resolve the issue. The caucus meeting on his leadership, the second in 4 months, comes after Mr. Luxon stumbled through a fortnight of missteps, with New Zealand media reporting on Tuesday that MPs were questioning whether he would or should survive until November. One MP reportedly said there would be a change in leadership. The only question was when it would come. There's going to be change in the top job. It's just a question of who is going to be it, an MP told the New Zealand Herald. By Tuesday evening, only a handful of cabinet ministers had come out in support of Mr. Luxon. Those who said they had confidence in their leader included Nicola Willis, his deputy leader, and Finance Minister, Police Minister Mark Mitchell, and Transport Minister Chris Bishop, who has been regularly named as a leadership contender. Education Minister Erica Stanford did not answer when asked whether she would back Mr. Luxon. She has previously supported Mr. Luxon, but has also been named as a potential leadership successor and is again being speculated about as a contender. Mr. Luxon refused to comment on what lay ahead when he arrived in Wellington on Tuesday evening, ahead of the caucus meeting. "Team, I'll talk to you tomorrow. Take care," he told reporters. The latest speculation appears to have been triggered after Mr. Luxon suddenly announced last week he wanted a referendum on the country's MMP, Mixed Member Proportional Representation, electoral system, if re-elected, so the party could avoid working with some Yahoo and Numpty in a coalition cabinet. He was forced to apologise for the surprise announcement after it caught his MPs off guard, with coalition partner Winston Peters attacking it as a power grab. Mr. Luxon had to apologise again after dismissing the concerns of small businesses struggling against economic headwinds, describing their worries as a negative view and telling them they should innovate and act like an adult in remarks labelled out of touch and patronising. At an event in Rotorua, Mr. Luxon, a former Air New Zealand chief executive, described business people's attitude towards government in New Zealand as a parent-child mentality, wondering what the government's going to do. "Who cares what the government thinks or does? Our job is to be adult, adult, adult," he lectured. The Prime Minister also faced criticism for failing to rein in the maverick Mr. Peters, who drew a diplomatic protest from the Chinese embassy last week after insulting a China-born MP, telling him to go back to your own country. Lawrence Zhu Nan, the Greens MP in question, has lived in New Zealand since the mid-1990s. Mr. Luxon said he had raised the remarks with Mr. Peters but refused to divulge their conversation, leading to accusations he wasn't in control of his coalition partners. On Monday, National had good news, with the centre-right Taxpayers Union Courier poll showing the party up 0.5 points to 31% and rival Labour down 3.7 to 27.8%, its lowest result in that poll for more than 18 months. Under that polling, the National ACT New Zealand First Coalition would win 61 seats to the opposition's 59. Mr. Luxon also rose above Labour Party leader Chris Hipkins in the preferred Prime Minister stakes, rising 4.1 points to 23.2% compared with Mr. Hipkins on 19.8%. The polling did nothing to stop the rumours swirling. On Tuesday morning, former Prime Minister John Key was reportedly working the phones for Mr. Luxon, calling on MPs to stay united behind the National leader. Mr. Key has previously warned against a coup, telling the New Zealand Herald, "Change can sometimes be effective. You saw it when Dame Jacinda Ardern came in and became the leader for the Labour Party for the 17 election, but that's really unusual." Mr. Luxon survived a caucus vote on his leadership in April. And that was from page 8. New Zealand PM faces caucus over his leadership.
1: UK braces for influx of mega dinghies. Oliver Wright, Geraldine Scott, page 8 World News, they are in London. British ministers are braced for further arrivals over so-called mega dinghies carrying migrants across the channel after a vessel with a record 230 people on board arrived in Dover. The bespoke inflatable that had as many people on board as some long-haul passenger planes easily surpassed the previous record for a vessel that was set last month when 165 people made the crossing in a single boat. The boat, 15 metres long, was said to be buckling in the water as it headed towards the UK. Senior government sources claim the latest incident, which they described as reckless and dangerous, was a sign that government efforts to disrupt the people smuggling gang supply chains were working. They said the gangs were being forced to resort to using larger boats as crossings were increasingly being disrupted by police operations on both sides of the channel. Sustained pressure from law enforcement means the gangs are finding it harder to launch boats and are therefore being forced to place more people on them, said one government source. While this boat is larger, the number of crossings is down significantly, and we just had the lowest figures for a July since 2020. But Reform UK leader Nigel Farage described the latest crossing as evidence of a national security emergency, and Shadow Home Secretary Chris Phillips said Prime Minister Andy Burnham was out of touch with the situation on the ground in the Channel. The Home Office has pledged to cut the time it takes to rule on asylum claims to 6 months, down from more than a year, in an effort to speed up deportations. The target means individuals due to be deported will have their cases heard by a judge within 24 weeks of entering the country. The average wait time for a case to be decided by a judge is currently 67 weeks. Ministers said the change would speed up the removal of those who were unsuccessful at appeal and have no right to be in the UK, free up space and accommodation, and cut costs, saving as much as £6.9 billion. However, the target will not apply to the 150,000 asylum seekers already in the country whose appeals have yet to be heard. This could lead to these people waiting even longer to have their cases heard. The overall number of arrivals on small boats has fallen sharply this year. The provisional total for the year stands at 14,819, 43% lower than at the same point last year and 16% below the equivalent period in 2024. The latest incident suggests small boat gangs are changing their tactics to organise fewer, larger crossings of migrants. The average number of migrants per small boat has increased from only 7 in 2018 to 63 in the year to March and 70 so far this month. The government said joint operations with France had prevented more than 47,000 attempted crossings and led to the seizure of 1,100 boats and engines since the election. We've seen today some appalling images of young babies being put into these unseaworthy craft, and they're shocking images, and they show the reality behind the ruthless smuggling gangs that are prepared to risk human lives for profit, a spokesperson for Mr. Burnham said. That's exactly why the government has signed a new payment by results deal with the French to prevent these perilous journeys from happening in the first place. As the Prime Minister has said, we're not complacent and we are bearing down on these crossings, and that's reflected in the joint action that's prevented 47,000 attempted crossings since the election. The Home Office said the incident demonstrated the increasingly dangerous methods used by the gangs. This latest incident demonstrates the reckless and dangerous tactics employed by the criminal gangs facilitating these crossings, who continue to put lives at risk by cramming ever greater numbers of people onto unseaworthy vessels. We are making progress with the number of small boat crossings down this year, and the lowest number recorded for the month of July since 2020. So, UK braces for influx of mega dinghies. Page 8, World News, Oliver Wright, Geraldine Scott are in London.
2: Page 8, still with overseas news. This is a very specifically Indonesian bit of information. Written by Dian Septiari from Jakarta, and it's headed Relief as bank boss pick is named. President Prabowo Subianto has nominated Bank Indonesia Senior Deputy Governor Destri Damayanti to lead the central bank, following Peri Warajo's sudden departure, easing economists' concerns about the institution's independence. If confirmed, Ms. Damayanti would become the first woman to take on the role on a permanent basis, after Miranda Guiliton briefly served as acting governor in 2009. Ms. Damayanti stepped up as acting governor after Mr. Wajoyo resigned 2 years before the end of his second term, which sent the markets and currency into tailspin, amid fears the Prabowo administration was weakening the institutions that underpin trust in Southeast Asia's largest economy. The rupiah traded at nearly 18,000 against the US dollar on Tuesday after repeatedly breaching the psychological threshold of 18,000 in recent months, although economists cautioned rushing to conclusions about the impact of Ms. Damayanti's nomination. Indonesian Business Council Chief Economist Denny Pabasi argued that the central bank's independence should be assessed based on whether BI's policy or measures contradicted what a central bank should be doing based on the available data. She said the nomination was nevertheless a relief because it was made fairly quickly and it addressed concerns that the government might nominate someone with political connections. I think she represents continuity from Peri's leadership. She's been at Bank Indonesia for a long time, so she must understand how the central bank's policies are formulated. State Secretary Pratoyo Hadi delivered the presidential letter nominating Ms. Damayanti to the House of Representatives on Monday. A House committee, a commission, will conduct a fit and proper test on the sole candidate before the president formally inaugurates her. Ms. Damayanti had served as a Bank Indonesia Senior Deputy Governor since 2019, after spending much of her career in the financial sector. She began her private sector career as an economist at Citibank Indonesia in 1997, later served as chief economist at Mandiri Security and Bank Mandiri. She was also a member of the Deposit of Commissioners from 2015 to 2019. Denny Fruwara, an economist at the Jakarta-based Centre for Strategic and International Studies, said the nomination at least removed uncertainty who would next lead Bank Indonesia after several more politically contentious names had been floated, including Mr. Prabowo's nephew, Thomas Duwajano, a former governor and convicted graft offender, and Finance Minister Prabowo Sandiwa. Bima Yudhistiri, Executive Director of the Centre of Economic and Law Studies, said Mr. Prabowo was choosing to play it safe with the nomination while still keeping his nephew as Deputy Governor. That was on page 8. Relief as bank boss pick is named.
0: And also on page 8, scores killed in Colombia quake. This is from Bogota. Rescue efforts continued overnight in Colombia after a powerful 7.4 magnitude earthquake killed at least 132 people and brought down hundreds of buildings. Colombia's new inaugurated president, Abelardo de Elias Briella, declared a state of emergency after a powerful earthquake struck on Monday local time with an epicenter near the remote municipality of San Jose del Palma in the west of the country. "We aren't going to leave people alone," he said. "They are in our hearts and we are going to tend to people with our full determination." Hardest hit were several cities and towns fringing the Andes. Mauricio Salazar Palaez, the mayor of the city of Pereira, just 55 kilometres from the epicentre, said there were at least 18 dead in his municipality. That number was expected to rise as bodies were being pulled from the rubble. In Cali, the country's third biggest city, at least 20 buildings collapsed or were seriously damaged, including the pediatric wing of the Davao University Hospital. In Manizales, the centre of the high-altitude coffee-growing area, at least 5 people were killed and 20 houses were reported destroyed. One of the towers of the city's landmark early 20th century neo-Gothic cathedral collapsed in front of shocked onlookers. More than 480 people were injured in the quakes, Colombia's Association of Capital Cities wrote in a statement update. That was from page 8, Scores Killed in Colombia Quake.
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1: And thank you for joining us in the Adelaide studios as we bring you readings from the Australian Financial Review for Wednesday, 12th of August, across the Vision Australia Network. However, this is an Australian story or comment by Greg Sheridan. PM tries to be cool and insults a key ally. Page 5. It takes a special kind of high-class refined stupidity, not available to normal people, for an Australian Prime Minister to choose to make crude jokes about a female Japanese Prime Minister. No country more thoroughly practices and places greater value on courtesy, politeness, dignity, face and respect than Japan. So Anthony Albanese and his all but inexplicable jokes about Sanai Taguchi's melons has re-established that the Les Patterson streak of deeply unimpressive Australian mediocrity lives on. Leave aside for a minute the grotesquely crude innuendos, which everyone except Albanese and his hypocritical defenders recognise. Imagine if Scott Morrison or Tony Abbott had made these remarks of talking about the Japanese PM smuggling in two millions, as you do, while mimicking in front of his chest the hand gestures of his interviewer, who was clearly referencing a woman's anatomy. For what reason on God's green earth would any Australian PM with an IQ above room temperature answer a question about the worst gift he had ever received by referencing Japan's leader? The whole Japanese language is built around formal terms of address. You use a different term to address an aunt as opposed to a cousin, a friend or a stranger. It is a profound achievement of contemporary society that it is so orderly, polite and law-abiding. Albanese's defence of his comments is almost comically implausible. He referenced the melon shortly after saying, in response to a question, that he would like to shag Kylie Minogue. This is Albanese imitating Donald Trump at his crudest. It's the opposite of virtue signalling, it's vice signalling. Some genius in the Prime Minister's office, perhaps in the social media team, must have advised him that this was a good way to connect to young people who don't normally follow politics. The problem is you can't narrow cast to one audience without all audiences seeing you. At no point has Albanese ever shown he understands the importance of the Japan relationship. Japan is perhaps the US's most important ally in the world, certainly its most important in Asia. It's immensely important to us. Yet while the Albanese government is relentless in making special gestures of friendship towards China, it seems permanently tone-deaf, if not downright reckless, in the way it treats Japan. Was there an invitation to the Japanese leader to address our parliament during her recent visit? Why is it that Albanese couldn't be bothered attending the 50th anniversary dinner of the Nara Treaty between Australia and Japan? The PM and his defenders argue that only his political opponents are making a fuss of the melons. That's not true.

0: class. It was also subject to devastating criticism from former Japanese ambassador to Australia, Shingo Yamagami. Albanese defenders dismissed Yamagami as a hawk who never liked the Albanese government. But the bottom line remains, he's a senior Japanese diplomat and well plugged into Takaichi and her conservative government. The Albanese gaffe was subject to official cables between Canberra and Tokyo. The Japanese government, unlike its Canberra counterpart, is led by people of maturity and substance, so naturally they didn't lower themselves to get into the grubby muck with Albanese. But this incident will certainly reinforce every negative opinion, every doubt, that senior Japanese have long privately held about Australians. After the catastrophe of World War II, Japan went about building a new and thoroughly good society, not perfect, but very good. It emphasises hard work and social solidarity at home, and is generally exemplary internationally. It's one of the great human success stories of the past 80 years. The Japanese greatly appreciated the reconciliation and friendship they received from Australia, pioneered inconveniently for Labor by Robert Menzies, Black Jack McEwen, and later Malcolm Fraser, who signed the Nara Treaty, and John Howard. They also recognised, unsentimentally, that Australia has three great assets, strategic geography, mineral wealth, an alliance with the US. But they've long harboured doubts that Australia is not altogether a serious country, not led by serious people. As long ago as the 1990s, I unintentionally caused a diplomatic incident. At a small dinner, a visiting Japanese economics minister was speaking off the cuff. He said that while Japan valued Australia, trade unions made us one of the most difficult countries in the world in which to run a business. Thinking the remarks were on the record, I reported them. The minister thought his remarks were off the record. It was an innocent misunderstanding. The minister was mortified that he might have unintentionally given offence to his Australian hosts. There is a lurking, generally publicly unspoken sense among many Japanese that Australian leaders are not to be taken altogether seriously. Albanese reinforced that a hundredfold and added to it the perception that we can't even muster elementary good manners either. So that comment by Greg Sheridan, PM tries to be cool and insults a key ally, page 5.
1: Back to page 3 now for an article written by Elizabeth Pike and Matthew Denham, headed NZ Shows Up Slow Bird Flu Response. Australia's most vulnerable birds will be vaccinated against the deadly H5N1 bird flu, the Albanese government has pledged, but its slow response has been further exposed by New Zealand expanding its already advanced vaccination program. Agriculture Minister Julie Collins and Environment Minister Murray Watt announced on Tuesday the government had secured $2 million worth of vaccines to protect native species from the disease. The pledge to roll out the vaccination program comes after the government faced increasing pressure to follow the lead set by New Zealand, which revealed it had vaccinated more than 200 birds and was expanding its program to ultimately protect 30 species. Ms. Collins said while there had not been an explosion in cases or evidence the disease had breached the agricultural sector, the disease would continue to spread across the country. We've been very clear that we cannot stop the H5 bird flu from spreading among wild birds, but we can take action to protect the species most at risk, and the vaccination is now part of that response, Ms. Collins said. Australians should expect to see more spread and larger numbers, particularly of dead birds and mass mortalities. The government last week confirmed the first mass mortality from bird flu in Australia, reigniting concerns about the country's preparedness. In terms of an update, there are 236 confirmed or suspected positive detections of the H5 bird flu in Australia, 10 in Western Australia, 163 in South Australia, 4 New South Wales, 1 in Queensland, 58 in Victoria. Senator Watt said vaccinating native species in captivity and zoos would remain the priority. Inoculating wild birds would be difficult, he said. The government, working with state and territory counterparts, would try this wherever it's possible. It does take 2 vaccination doses to vaccinate birds, and it's difficult enough to catch wild

0: birds once, let alone twice, Senator Watt said. Chief Vet Beth Cookson said the vaccine was not 100% protective and the program would have to work with current biosecurity measures, including building up resilience in local bird populations. Australia has been stung by criticism and has been slow off the mark to vaccine its native bird and mammals most at risk from H5N1. And states have been accused of being secretive on their species-specific response plans. By contrast, the New Zealand government told the Australian it had almost completed its first round of native bird vaccinations and was embarking on an expansion. Our vaccination plan covers up to 30 threatened bird species, which are considered at high risk from H5 bird flu and are at risk of extinction if the virus has a significant impact, says Hilary Aikman, New Zealand Department of Conservation, acting H5 bird flu manager. These species generally have small populations. The Department of Conservation's technical experts assess all of New Zealand's native bird species for risk of extinction from H5 bird flu to determine priorities for vaccination. Vaccinations of core breeding populations of five of the most threatened bird species, Kakapo, Tahahi, Tetuwa, Tututatari, Shore Plover, Kak, Black Stilt and Kakariki, Orange-Fronted Parakeet, were underway. Vaccinating core breeding birds will protect critical insurance populations with the genetic diversity and numbers to rebuild species populations if bird flu were to cause serious impact. These birds are either in captive facilities or, in the case of Kakapo and some of the Takaha, are on offshore islands. Our vaccination work is going well. The total number of birds that have received their first vaccination is 219. There have been no adverse effects from the vaccine. Ms. Aikman said planning was already underway for the second tranche of New Zealand's vaccination plan. Page three, New Zealand shows up slow bird flu response.
1: And we now go to page two of the Financial Review. Page one. Stokes warns on cooling investment. This is from Simon Evans. SGH Chief Executive Ryan Stokes says it is too early to assess the full impact of major tax concession changes introduced by the Albanese government, even as he warns serious uncertainty is putting off investment. Stokes made the comments as he revealed the industrial conglomerate controlled by the billionaire family recorded a 35% increase in profits after tax in the last financial year, powered by growth in its Boral building materials business. But SGH shares slumped almost 10% after Stokes painted a gloomy picture for the economy and growth. Tinkering with taxes and creating uncertainty, traditionally it's going to raise concerns for investors and create more challenges around getting that activity to work. So it's something we need to watch closely, he said in an interview after announcing the results. We're only a month in from the changes being legislated, so it's too early, I think, to make that call, he said when asked about the economic impact of the tax concession overhaul announced by Labor in the May budget. That element of sovereign risk plays to anyone deploying capital. The Australian economy is actually going okay, but it should be stronger. SGH's biggest businesses are regarded as bellwethers for the state of the economy, given their heavy exposure to home building, heavy construction and mining. The company told investors it expected flat to modest growth this financial year, given the weaker economic outlook. And that was from page one, Stokes warns on cooling investment.
2: Back to the Australian and Coalition divided on gambling ad reforms. Page 5, Rosie Lewis, Jack Quayle. Angus Taylor is staring down calls from Liberal MPs who are demanding Australians have the right to opt out of seeing gambling ads online as he and Anthony Albanese finalise a deal. Backbenchers on Tuesday split in the first Coalition party room meeting since the winter break to push for tougher protections for children and vulnerable Australians from gambling ads, a warning against overregulation of the industry and a burgeoning offshore black market. Despite the division, senior government and coalition sources were confident of a deal being done in this sitting fortnight, saying it was simply a matter of when, not if. It would mark the first major legislative deal between the leaders, who met again late on Tuesday in what was expected to be the final meeting. Labor coalition negotiations have centred on three main amendments proposed by the opposition. First, digital platforms running gambling advertising would have the choice to either implement a triple lock system, allowing ads only when a logged-in user's age is verified, or adopt existing broadcast restrictions that limit ads to 3 per hour between 6 a.m. and 8:30 p.m. Second, existing protections under the Commercial Television Industry Code of Practice that prohibit targeting children with gambling advertising will be included in the legislative package to ensure regulatory certainty. Third, bookmakers would be prevented from immediately targeting individuals exiting BetStop, the federal government's gambling self-exclusion register, with inducements. The major parties are also discussing curbing bookmaker commissions paid to staff and affiliates for keeping customers punting. Victorian Liberal MP Jason Wood, a former policeman, said the coalition was coming to the rescue of the Prime Minister, who had completely failed to deliver adequate gambling reforms. Mr. Wood wants gambling ads banned later than the proposed 8 p.m. and supports an opt-in model backed by former Liberal Prime Minister John Howard, whereby viewers on digital platforms such as Kayo and Stan Sport would have to give permission to see wagering promotions. You can't say John Howard is some kind of soft wonk leader. He's as tough as they come. For him to see this as the kind of grandfather of the Liberal Party, members should be listening to his concerns, Mr. Wood told The Australian. The gambling industry is a predatory industry attacking the most vulnerable. New South Wales Liberal MP Simon Kennedy, the most vocal coalition advocate for tougher restrictions, said Labor's original reforms did nothing on inducements, including cocaine and prostitution, and allowed unlimited gambling ads online. He said Mr. Taylor and communications spokeswoman Sarah Henderson would look to address these two glaring gaps. Proving the issue is divisive within the coalition, Deputy Liberal Leader Jane Hume questioned whether an opt-in model was sustainable for sporting codes, the media and the gambling industry. Liberal backbencher Rick Wilson, who represents the regional West Australian seat of O'Connor, urged against regulatory overreach, saying Mr. Taylor would have done enough if restricting inducements and children's exposure to gambling ads were included in the final deal. A major party deal would sideline One Nation and the Greens. Greens communications spokeswoman Sarah Hanson-Young, who's still in talks with the government about the reforms, was sceptical Mr. Taylor would be strong enough to deliver what's needed. He's pretty weak, and I think it will be a matter of whether his colleagues can hold his hand and make him a bit stronger. I'm concerned that the government is actually taking advice from the gambling industry itself as to what they are prepared to cop in terms of amendments. It kind of says everything about how captured the government is. That article, Coalition Divided on Gambling Ad Reforms, page 5 of The Australian, Rosie Lewis, Jack Quayle.
0: Also on page 5, Australian, an article written by Paige Taylor, and the heading is MAP. A map showing the voice referendum, as many of Australians have never seen it, with a blue dot showing each remote Aboriginal community that voted yes, has spurred Indigenous leaders and organisations to renew their push to reform for reform in the bush. The Kimberley Land Council, which represents the nation's biggest block of remote Aboriginal communities, described the blue dot map that Cape York leader Noel Pearson referred to during a televised address 10 days ago as a reminder that we can't just accept the status quo. Tasmanian spatial analyst Jesse Riley built the map out of personal interest using Australian Electoral Commission and Australian Bureau of Statistics data. Soon after the proposal for an Indigenous advisory body in the Constitution was voted down in 2023. His map, built with industry standard software and methods, was shared online at the time, but it has gained a new and bigger audience since Mr. Pearson referred to it during his landmark return to the Garma Festival on the first weekend in August. The 61-year-old has been noticeably absent from the public square since the referendum was lost, but told Garma, the nation's dominant forum for debate and discussion on Indigenous tactics and policy, he must account for the hopes raised, the faith urged, and the love lost in the referendum. His decision to show the blue dot map had an instant impact. Kimberley Land Council Chief Executive Tyrone Garston told The Australian his organisation, which represents the residents of more than 100 remote communities from 33 native title groups, was inspired to keep pushing for changes to the way remote Aboriginal communities are governed. The Blue Dot Map is a reminder of what we were fighting for and who we were fighting for. It shows where change is needed most. Mr. Pearson's Gama address provided a radical blueprint in which the Commonwealth would deal directly with remote Aboriginal communities, the Blue Dot communities, and there would be Commonwealth legislation setting out the mutual obligations of the government and the bottom million Australians, many of them Aboriginal. The Kimberley Land Council, which will hold its annual meeting of delegates across the vast north of Western Australia in 2 weeks, has not explicitly backed Mr. Pearson's model, but it backs a radical change to the way remote Aboriginal communities are governed. Mr. Garston said remote communities needed to be able to talk to the Commonwealth. In the Kimberley, where Aboriginal people are such a significant part of our communities, regional governance matters. People in metropolitan areas don't always see what's required on the ground, day in, day out, to make real change happen. This map makes that reality harder to ignore. For us, this isn't an abstract conversation. We know what the gaps look like. We see what happens when decisions are made too far away from the people they affect. The referendum result didn't change the need for change. If anything, it makes it more important that we keep pushing forward. The status quo isn't working for our communities. The Blue Dot Map shows us where change is needed most and where regional governance can make a real difference. Mr. Garston said people living in remote Australia needed the tools, the voice and the authority to make things better. We need the Commonwealth to work with Aboriginal communities to address the inconsistencies in state and territory heritage laws, he said. The current system is too inconsistent. We need an impartial umpire and laws and policies that genuinely empower communities to have a say in the decisions that affect them. The referendum was lost, but we can't just accept the status quo. We need to keep working towards systems that give Aboriginal communities greater agency, greater authority, and a genuine role in shaping their futures. That's what we voted for in the referendum, the foundation for real change, and we're still pushing for it. That was on page 5, an article called Map.
2: Well, Carlton supporters will be celebrating as they find out that Josh Fraser has told Carlton's hierarchy he's keen to present for the full-time job as the club's interim coach prepares to lead his side into one of footy's most remarkable finals appearances. Because after the win against St Kilda on Sunday night, many of the Carlton supporters in the crowd were yelling, "We want Fraser." Well, they probably got him now. While cut-price coach Fraser has continually said publicly he isn't sure if he wants to pursue the job, the Blues bosses approached him a few weeks ago and asked him to be part of the process. Carlton has not made Fraser's commitment public yet, having given him space after his father's recent passing, but the Blues hierarchy is aware that he is keen to push his case for the job. Given the push for finals, it would have been negligent of the Blues to announce his candidacy, given a string of losses would have made the club's form a referendum on his coaching. Instead, he's been able to put the entire focus on the club's strong form and improvement until publicly declaring his hand. The Blues will require Fraser to officially present for the role as the club prepare to announce Michael Voss's replacement by the end of the home and away season, but it is inconceivable that the Blues would look elsewhere now, especially if he can knock over the Dogs this weekend and lock in the club's finals berth. The Blues would need to lose to the Dogs and then Frio, with St Kilda beating Richmond and Gold Coast to fall out of the wild card slot. Incredibly, Fraser could be the first interim coach in the modern era to win a final, albeit a wildcard clash, and even as a finals bonus in his rejig contract. It's understood that he received a modest pay rise when he took up the interim coaching role and has performance clauses in his contract. They likely include bonuses for September appearances and finals victories, with the former number one overall draft pick set to secure around $300,000 this season. It's a far cry from the coaches like Craig McRae and Chris Scott, who he could face in the wild card round, who well deserve their salaries of around $1 million. While the Blues players have been at pains to give credit to former coach Voss, Fraser was brought in to help the club's offensive ball movement, and he's done that in spades. He's made a focus of coaching the club's fundamentals, including skill execution and a game plan reducing the onus on stoppage wins that has allowed the Blues players to flourish. Senior Carlton leader Jacob Wiedering said last week of Fraser, "I don't want to put too much pressure on him, but I'd say it's a masterclass in how to interim coach." The Blues are also assessing the candidacy of Fremantle's Jamie Graham, St Kilda's Corey Enright, Geelong's James Kelly and Hawthorn's Daniel Turan-Singer-Kusa. But Fraser's brilliant audition, his strong connection with former Pies football boss Graham Wright, now the Blues CEO, and his lengthy CV are now all in his favour. Meanwhile, and Ricky Ponting says Cameron Green does not deserve to bat ahead of Alex Carey and Beau Webster, with the Australian legend querying whether the West Australian needed the jolt of being dropped to turbocharge his stuttering career. All-rounders Webster and Green are both poised to be included in Australia's side to face Bangladesh in the series opener at TIO Stadium beginning on Thursday, tomorrow. With Usman Khawaja's retirement having opened a middle-order spot that will allow Green and Webster to coexist for the time being. Green has been widely tipped to bat at number 5 against the Tigers, with Alex Carey at 6 and Webster at 7. Webster suggested as much before training on Tuesday morning. Webster has averaged 41 with the bat and 24 with the ball since making his test debut against India in Sydney last year. The late bloomer's opportunity arose after Mitch Marsh was dropped following a poor run of form at a time when Green was sidelined by a back injury. Green and Webster have played 4 tests together, albeit 3 of those came when Green was playing as a specialist batter while rehabilitating his back. Only in the Sydney Ashes test this year have both men played as all-rounders in the same side, and even then Webster was picked in part as a spin option, given the Aussies left out Todd Murphy in the absence of Nathan Lyon. Green averages 32 with the bat and 38 with the ball across his test career. In particular, he flattered to deceive last summer during the Ashes, eventually being pushed down the order. Carey had a stellar 2025 with bat and gloves, falling just one vote short of Travis Head in last week's Alan Border medal count. Speaking ahead of the test, Ponting, who will be a commentator on the series for Channel 7, said that unless Green was played purely as a batter, Webster and Carey had both earned the right to bat ahead of Green. While Green spent 4 tests out of the side across series against England and Pakistan in 23 and 24, he's largely been stuck with by national selectors when he's been fit. Ponting was dropped several times early in his international career and pondered whether Green could benefit from time out of the team. Though he's had a few Shield games here and there and generally dominated with the bat when he's gone back to Shield level, he hasn't probably had that real jolt that sometimes you get when you're left out of a national team. Webster early insisted he's not in direct competition with Green, with the Tasmanian claiming his form warrant selection in the test side on batting alone. So Green should bat below Carey, Webster and Ponting. And just quickly, an independent King's Council will examine Geelong's response to its pleas explained in the ongoing concussion saga in a bid to determine whether it has broken any AFL rules. League boss Andrew Dillon has demanded that correspondence from Geelong be sent directly to him, with the please explain response to then be shared with the Commission and the independent KC. The Cats on Tuesday were expected to respond to the league's demand for details in the wake of the Australian's revelations that Cats defender Jake Colajasny had signed a waiver to assume some legal rights for future brain injuries. The league's commission, without Chair Craig Drummond, who's recused himself from all deliberation given he was Cats president at the time, met on Saturday and determined that it would engage independent legal counsel to oversee the process. And that completes our readings from the Australian Financial Review for Wednesday, 12th of August. I'm Steve Bennett. Reading with me were Alistair Brooke and Robin Duncan. I was the panel operator, and Alistair and Robin did the editing. This program is produced in the Adelaide studios, can be heard regularly at this time here on Vision Australia Radio, VA Radio on digital and online Good morning, Australia. Enjoy the rest of your day.
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8: 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My name is Joanne Jockerty, your presenter for today's Your Afternoon Review program, and my fellow reader is Deirdre Rudenberg. Well, today our program will bring you articles both from print and online, and articles that are of human interest as well as culture, lifestyle and more. So I hope that you enjoy all the articles that we are going to bring you today. Now, did you know that the first transistor radio was sold in Japan in 1955, which was a precursor to Sony? And of course we know how big Sony is. And guess what? I still have a transistor radio. I can't do without my radio. And The Race Around the World, which was shown on the ABC, was won by Elliot and only by a point that was given by Margaret Pomeranz. So it was a very exciting program to watch. Now, other Aussies doing well around the world are our under 20 athletes competing in the World Under 20 Championships. They have been amazing. So I'll give you a little bit more on that later. We also have a 16-year-old winning the youth Scrabble Championships in Nairobi. And Australia's Rhiannon won the Cliff Diving World Series title. So she's a world champion. We also have a porridge making champion who will be heading off to Scotland to represent Australia. Do you think we can beat the Scots at porridge making? It's a hard ask, isn't it? And the Melbourne International Film Festival in Melbourne starts next week. And we can also celebrate Indian Independence Day this Saturday at Fed Square. So let's see what we're going to be having for the first part of our program today. A world record achieved in a red dress, and it looks amazing. Feud behind the famous landmark in Florence, Aussies singing in the magical proms, and when did Betty become a cartoon? And our new para champion ready to compete in LA in 28. So now I'm going to hand over to Deirdre to start today's program.
1: And hello, everyone. By Nick Dent, on the 28th of July from The Age comes 1 billion stitches, 51 countries,
9: world record red dress on display in Brisbane. When Guinness World Records got in touch with Kirsty MacLeod about her red dress, they presented her with a conundrum. They said that we absolutely love your project and we can give you 5 different accolades. Which one would you like? The British textile artist said. Ultimately, the red dress appeared as a double-page spread in the 2026 edition as the world's largest global collaborative embroidery project. But the dress also involved the most countries for the manufacture of one garment, 51, as well as the greatest participant age span, from 6 years old to one contributor in her late 80s. The silk dupion dress, which weighs 6.8 kilograms, was 14 years in the making, 2009 to 2023, and used an estimated 1 billion stitches. The work of 380 different dressmakers, 376 women, 11 men and 2 non-binary, it's on display at the Museum of Brisbane until September. MacLeod conceived the project as a platform for vulnerable voices. The dress is such a potent symbol of femininity, and it depicts a being, a form. I found it a very useful way to communicate ideas of identity, she said. MacLeod ran the project unfunded for the first 11 years, sending swatches to Africa, Asia, the Americas, and across Europe, and paying the dressmakers herself. St. Lucia resident Lynn Roberts was one of the All Threads embroidery community, Norman Park, who contributed a design of Uluru, kangaroos, gum leaves, and coral to the project in 2018. The panel was finished, it got sent off, and most of us didn't think about it after that, Roberts said. I feel amazed to see it. Humbling when you see all the other work around it, of course, which is so magnificent, but there's a sense of pride in being part of such a positive project. Close examination of the garment reveals confronting details. A panel by 6 women in Kigali, the capital of Rwanda, shows a man killing a child with a machete and black spiral turning into a rainbow sun. MacLeod said, it's depicting the horrors of the war and then their healing journey to fulfilled lives and the community that they now have with the other women. 2 Palestinian women in a refugee camp in Lebanon contributed shoulder details in 2009. They are still in the camp 17 years later, MacLeod said. The red dress has been displayed at the United Nations in Geneva and at museums worldwide. But only 28 people have worn it. I get a huge number of requests from people all over the world wanting to wear the dress for different performances, weddings, proms, MacLeod said. But I say, sorry, no, it's just for the embroiderers of the project. What is it like to wear? They all say it makes them feel very empowered, and they love the feeling of connection to other women who have worked on the dress, she said. Exclusive to Queensland, the dress will continue its journey to Rwanda in November and the UK in 2027. The red dress is on show at the Museum of Brisbane, City Hall, until September the 13th. Entry is free. And that was by Nick Dent from The Age on the 28th of July. 1 billion stitches, 51 countries, world record red dress on display in Brisbane.
8: Thank you. Now, the feud behind Florence's landmark. Now, August 7, 1420. On this day in 1420, construction finally began on the dome of the Florence Cathedral, today the city's most recognisable structure. Work on the church itself had begun more than a century earlier. The original designers had envisioned the highest and widest dome ever attempted, but left future generations to worry about how to build it. By 1418, cathedral officials knew they needed a solution, so they held a competition. Filippo Brunelleschi proposed a daring self-supporting dome that could rise without the wooden framework traditionally used. He refused to reveal many technical details, however, and administrators didn't fully trust him. They appointed both Brunelleschi and his competitor Lorenzo Ghiberti as superintendents. The two men had been rivals since 1401, when Ghiberti defeated Brunelleschi in the celebrated competition to design the bronze doors for the nearby baptistry. Extremely disappointed by the loss, Brunelleschi travelled to Rome to study ancient architecture, while Ghiberti gained wealth and prestige in Florence. Nearly 20 years later, the two adversaries shared authority and received the same annual salary, 36 florins, even though Brunelleschi supplied the dome's principal structural and mechanical solutions. In 1423, Brunelleschi decided to demonstrate his indispensability. As workers prepared to install crucial masonry intended to resist the dome's outward thrust, he claimed to be ill and remained in bed. When officials requested instructions, he directed them to Ghiberti. Ghiberti reportedly could not explain how the system should be assembled, and construction stalled. Brunelleschi then made a timely recovery, returning to the site, and directed the work. The story may have been embellished by early biographers, but records show that Brunelleschi eventually gained recognition as the exclusive inventor and director of the dome. His annual compensation rose to 100 florins, and Ghiberti's remained at 36. Both men nonetheless secured their place in Renaissance history, Ghiberti for the baptistry doors and Brunelleschi for Florence's famed dome. And a little bit of fun facts here. Brunelleschi was finally buried in Florence Cathedral. And in 1296 was the year construction began on the Florence Cathedral. And it took 16 years it took to build Brunelleschi's dome. And the height of the dome is 381 feet. And that was from today's edition of Today in History and was written by Alicia Selesco.
9: And now from David Crowe, Age correspondent, on the 2nd of August comes Olympic level singing. London's legendary proms bring a warm glow in gloomy times. London. There's a buzz in the warm evening air as thousands of people stream onto the streets near Hyde Park and talk happily about the concert they've just seen at a London landmark. We're outside the Royal Albert Hall, a little after 9 p.m, a few minutes after sunset, and the cloudless sky is cornflower blue. I weave through the crowd to find some choir members who have just finished performing. This is the BBC Proms, one of the world's great music festivals, and tonight's concert was just one of 86 that will attract thousands this summer. When the prom season comes, life changes. A kind of light comes into your diary, the BBC's David Attenborough once said. I can see why his remark is quoted so often. It captures the audience's sheer enthusiasm for weeks of great music. Over the past weeks and months, I've been spending time on some of the unhappy aspects of British life. I've met the marginalised people of Luton, the frustrated voters of Wigan, and the angry protesters of London who want to stop migration. It was time to enjoy some of the things that can make London life so wonderful. I've just emerged from a concert where the Sydney Philharmonia Choirs joined the City of Birmingham Symphony Orchestra and its chorus in a performance of Harmonium by John Adams. This was another Australian coup. the Melbourne Symphony Orchestra performed here last year, reflecting how orchestras and choirs from around the world want to be at the proms. By the time the audience sings at the last night of the proms on September the 12th, this year's festival will probably have reached an audience of 300,000 in person, in addition to several million viewers online, and on the famed last night, a television audience of 3.7 million. This British tradition is still going strong. The first choir member I find is Joel Wilkinson, 24, a music teacher from Sydney. He's on a high after the performance because he has seen the proms online but has never made it to England. To get to be in that room and actually perform is a pretty unreal experience, he says. Teresa Benton, 61, is a software developer who joined the Sydney Choir only last year after moving from Melbourne. Raised in Glen Waverley, she sang for 36 years with the Melbourne Symphony Orchestra Chorus and its predecessors, the Melbourne Chorale. To be in the Royal Albert Hall is just something so special, she tells me. It took months of preparation and practice. Sisters Emily and Lily Harris say the work was intense. We had about a month of rehearsals before the flight over, and quite intensive rehearsals, says Emily, a student at the Sydney Conservatorium of Music. In Birmingham, before they got to the proms, they rehearsed once or twice daily. It was a lot, almost 6 hours sometimes, says Lily, a digital video director. Will they get to enjoy London in summer? Not much. The choir has more performances coming up, so there is little time to relax. I think we've got two brunches, jokes Lily. But the sisters can claim a rare family achievement. Their grandmother, Sue, sang at the proms as a member of the Sydney Philharmonia Choirs. Their father, Mark, performed there with the Australian Youth Orchestra. Who else in Australia can claim three generations at the proms? As athletes are representing Australia at the Commonwealth Games, it seems appropriate for musicians to be doing the same at the proms. Brett Waymark, the artistic director of the Sydney Philharmonia Choirs, says it's a fair comparison because the music festival attracts performers from around the world. It's incredibly special that we're here this time because it has been the better part of 16 years since we were last here, he says. And he calls the work tonight, Harmonium, one of the most exacting pieces a chorus can perform. This is Olympic-level choral singing, he says. What the athletes are doing in Glasgow, we're doing here. Political life in Britain is riven with anxiety about the nation's economic and social problems, and it is not hard to see the divide between rich and poor. Life in London is easy for those with a club in St James and a house in the country, but it can be crushingly hard for the working poor who get by on a minimum wage of £12.71 per hour. That's about $24, which is $2 less than the Australian minimum wage. Going out can be a luxury. It does not have to be too expensive at the proms, however. Every morning, people can buy £8 tickets online for the arena and gallery at the Royal Albert Hall. This is standing room only for the promers, the dedicated audience members who stamp their feet when happy and yell out, "Heave and ho!" whenever a piano is wheeled on stage. More of that British tradition. Call me old-fashioned or simply lazy, but I chose a comfortable seat instead, and I got even more comfortable after a G&T. The promers, in their shorts and joggers, or their summer frocks, seem to be having more fun than the couple in the royal box. No, not members of the royal family, just people with connections. And that was from David Crow, the Age correspondent, on the 2nd of August, entitled Olympic Level Singing, London's Legendary Proms Brings a Warm Glow in Gloomy Times.
8: Okay, Betty's first boop. Now, August 9, 1930. On this day in 1930, Betty Boop made her first appearance in the Fleischer Studios cartoon, Dizzy Dishes. She wasn't quite the Betty Boop we know today, although many of her iconic features were already present in this first iteration. Her large eyes, short, curly black hair, and her boop-oop-ba-doop catchphrase were all there. Also, she was a dog. This version of Betty Boop, who at this point didn't have a name, was not the star. She instead played the love interest of Bimbo, another dog, a hapless waiter who becomes infatuated after seeing her perform. The character made several more appearances as Bimbo's girlfriend, taking various names such as Kitty and Dangerous Nan McGrew, before being consistently named Betty Boop in 1931. About this time, she had also lost many of her canine features, and her floppy ears were replaced by dangling hoop earrings. By 1931's Masquerade, she was not only human, but also receiving top billing, with Bimbo now in a supporting role. The human Betty Boop proved a massive success, leading many to note her similarities to other popular performers of the time. One of those performers felt the similarities were a little too obvious. Actress Helen Kane sued Fleischer Studios for infringement in 1932. She claimed to be the creator and owner of the phrase boop boop ba-doop. The studio countered that, although Boop's appearance was partially inspired by Kane, Boop's voice and mannerisms were largely taken from jazz entertainers such as Baby Esther Jones, and that many of Boop's vocal performances were jazz vocalizations calling scatting. The trial went on for months. The press noted with amusement the plight of the court reporter, who threw his hands in the air in frustration after trying to transcribe scatting. So, who was the real inspiration for Betty Boop? Helen Kane, Esther Jones, a dog? Well, the answer, according to studio co-founder Max Fleischer, all of the above. The New York Supreme Court agreed, finding that Betty Boop was an amalgamation of many contemporary jazz era figures. Fleischer Studios continued to publish Betty Boop cartoons until retiring the character in 1939. But her impact would be felt for generations to come, with fans of all ages admiring her iconic look and that unforgettable catchphrase, boop boop ba-doop. And a couple of little fun facts. Only one Betty Boop cartoon was made in colour, and in 1934's Poor Cinderella, in it she has red hair. And there were 127 Boop's appearances in theatrical cartoons between 1930 and 1939, and $250,000, that was the amount that Helen Kane sued Fleischer Studios for. And in 1935, Boop's look started to become more modest after the Hays Code went into effect. Now, that today's edition of Today in History was written by Andrew Nimchek.
9: By Miles Proust and Abbas Parajul from SBS News on the 7th of August comes Fast Tracked for Australian Citizenship. This sports star has her sights set on LA 2028. Para-taekwondo athlete Srijana Gising hopes to represent Australia at the 2028 Paralympics. She was granted fast-tracked citizenship by the federal government. Srijana Gising took up para-taekwondo for fun when she was 18. 8 years later, the 26-year-old is one of the world's top athletes in the sport and is chasing a place at the 2028 Paralympic Games in Los Angeles. And as one of Australia's newest citizens, she hopes she will be wearing green and gold. Originally from Nepal, Gising won silver at the Gangwon Chuncheon 2026 World Para Taekwondo Open Challenge in South Korea earlier this month, her first international tournament representing Australia. I'm so excited that now I am a citizen, I can represent Australia in all the tournaments. But the big goal is LA 28. I want to be a medalist representing Australia, she said. She travelled to Australia on holiday in 2023, but quickly fell in love with the country. I have experienced a lot of discrimination in my life, but when I came to Australia, everyone was very kind, and they did not treat me differently because of my disability, she said. Everyone in Australia is treated with the same respect. I love Australia, its culture and its people. I came for a holiday, but it became my home. Giesing lived in Burnie, Tasmania for 2 years before moving to Melbourne to further pursue her taekwondo career. My mother and my life partner motivated me to fulfill my taekwondo journey, she said. Under special provisions of the Citizenship Act and with authorization from Home Affairs Minister Tony Burke, Giesing's citizenship application was expedited so she could compete for Australia at upcoming tournaments. She officially became an Australian citizen at a ceremony in Melbourne's Inner West in June, just in time to represent Australia at the Para Taekwondo Open Challenge. Australia has a special citizenship pathway for elite athletes and coaches to represent the country internationally. The law was changed last year so Australian permanent residents who train or compete overseas as part of their sporting commitments are not disadvantaged in their pathway to citizenship, a move welcomed by the Australian Olympic Committee and Paralympics Australia. However, refugee advocacy groups have previously said the rules should be broadened to include all people applying for Australian citizenship. In 2009, when the government proposed shortening residency requirements for elite athletes, the Federation of Ethnic Communities Councils of Australia welcomed the change, but said it wanted everybody to be treated equally under citizenship law. In 2024-25, a total of 165,193 people became Australian citizens, representing over 190 different nationalities. Damien Kilner from the Department of Home Affairs said the federal government worked closely with sporting bodies to identify citizenship pathways for athletes seeking to represent Australia. Srijana's journey from being a visitor who fell in love with this country, to now preparing to represent the green and gold on the world stage, highlights the important contributions new citizens can make to Australia and our international success, he said. Paralympics Australia Chief Executive Cameron Murray welcomed Giesing to the Australian Paralympic movement. Parasport offers so much to Australians with disability, and it is pleasing that Srijana is already experiencing its value, which can extend far beyond sport, he said. As part of our lead role within the Australian sporting system, Paralympics Australia looks forward to working with our partners to support Srijana's journey as she strives to represent Australia on the international stage. Her story exemplifies the values that make our Paralympic movement so special: courage, resilience, and the pursuit of opportunity. And this story was produced in collaboration with SBS Nepali. And it was by Miles Proust and Abbas Parajul from SBS News on the 7th of August, entitled Fast-Tracked for Australian Citizenship. This sports star has her sights set on LA 2028.
8: Okay, thank you, Deirdre. Now, before we have a short break, 16-year-old Dineth Fernando from Australia won the 2026 World Youth Scrabble Championship after a grueling 24-round main tournament held in Nairobi. This victory marks Australia's fourth win in the World Youth Scrabble Championship, showcasing the country's strong representation in youth Scrabble competition. competitions. I actually heard Dineth being interviewed, and he sounds a lovely, lovely young boy, and amazing. Apparently he was did amazing words in the Scrabble, much better than me. I don't think I'd ever be able to do that at all. Now, and also Australia's Rhiannon Ifland has won her 10th consecutive cliff diving World Series title, taking out the penultimate event of the season from the 21-metre platform in Mostar in southern Bosnia and Herzegovina. The 48th victory of her career. So there we are. But now we're going to take a short break and return with more articles.
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8: Yes, welcome back and thank you for being with us on Vision Australia Radio on this Thursday, 12th of August. And of course, you are listening to the program, Your Afternoon Review. And I am Joanne Jockerty, your presenter for today, and with me is Deirdre Rudenberg. Now, let's see what we're going to be having in the next part of our program. Japanese castle crumbles in the earthquake, the restoration of the Raphael Loggia in the Vatican, and is this flowering plant carnivorous? And cabbages are taking the spotlight, and is the Tower of Winds the oldest meteorological station? Well, let's find out. Over to Deirdre.
1: This 400-year-old impenetrable Japanese castle that survived a samurai siege just crumbled in an earthquake. And it's by Sonia Anderson, daily correspondent for the Smithsonian, on August the 3rd. Last week, a 7.1 magnitude earthquake rocked Japan's southern Kyushu Island. The city of Kumamoto bore the brunt of the assault. Officials say the quake caused an explosion at a shopping mall, toppled a factory chimney, and damaged houses, reports Mari Yamaguchi for the Associated Press. The death toll stands at nearly three dozen people, and many more are injured or missing. The quake also heavily damaged an important piece of Japanese heritage, Kumamoto Castle, a grand palace built more than 400 years ago and famously besieged by an army of rebellious samurai in the 19th century. During the recent earthquake, the stone walls that held back those thousands of warriors partially collapsed. "It was really something," says a bystander in a video posted by BBC News. "It didn't fall down piece by piece. It came crashing down all at once. It really shocked me." Kumamoto Castle, completed by 1607, was commissioned by Kato Kiyomasa, a Japanese general who served under Toyotomi Hideyoshi, the chief imperial leader who unified Japan. Hideyoshi had died at the end of the 16th century, and rivals were fighting in the power vacuum. In Kyushu, where samurai lords were jostling for power,
9: reported BBC News Mike Makikaran in 2018, Kumamoto Castle's defences spanned nearly 250 acres and boasted 49 towers, 18 gatehouses and 29 gates, according to the castle's official website. It wasn't until the late 19th century, though, that Kumamoto Castle's fortifications were seriously tested. In 1877, a group of samurai, the Satsuma, rebelled against Emperor Meiji's government. Led by Seigo Takamori, the rebels encountered Kumamoto, then an imperial stronghold, during their planned march to Tokyo. Takamori's forces struck the castle in February 1877, and their efforts drew thousands more rebel samurai, as historian Kali Skipansky wrote for

0: attacking the castle. In early April, the emperor sent 45,000 reinforcement soldiers, and they stopped Takamori's siege. The castle's garrison held off attackers for approximately 2 months without allowing a single person to enter, Isae Kanada, who managed the protection of cultural property at Kumamoto Castle Research Centre, told BBC News in 2018. The Satsuma army was responsible for burning people's homes and killing our ancestors in the fighting. And today, people still have mixed feelings about this time. But what isn't debated is the role the castle played. It proved its defensive capabilities in battle, and that's very rare for a castle in Japan. Kumamoto Castle has been mortally damaged only in peacetime by earthquakes. In 2016, a deadly 7.3 magnitude quake collapsed the castle's turrets and walls, damaged its keep, and dislodged roof tiles and ornaments, per BBC News. The castle's long, expensive restoration after the 2016 quake was projected to take until 2052, reports the art newspaper's Alex Wang. On March 11, 2011, Japan was rocked by the strongest earthquake in its recorded history, with a 9.0 magnitude. We're still investigating the extent of the damage, so it is too early to know how the restoration schedule will be affected, Rintaro Mitsuyasu of the Kumamoto Castle General Office tells the Art newspaper. There is certainly a possibility that the completion date could be delayed, but at this stage, we cannot estimate by how much. And that article was by Sonia Anderson, daily correspondent for the Smithsonian, on August the 3rd. This 400-year-old impenetrable Japanese castle that survived a samurai siege just crumbled in an earthquake.
1: Okay, now Australia's porridge champion serves up cannoli to book trip to Scotland World Titles by Sarah Forster, ABC Central Coast. And this was yesterday, the other day, 10th of August. Australia's top porridge maker has officially been crowned at a competition at Pearl Beach on the New South Wales Central Coast. The inaugural Pearly Spurtle saw 18 competitors battle it out for the title of Porridge Champion through three heats and a final. Contestants had 30 minutes to serve up a bowl of traditional porridge using only oats, water and salt, as well as a creative porridge dish, and the only limit was imagination. Former Sydney Cafe owner Robert Reed was crowned the winner after using Celtic salt he had shipped in especially for the competition. "I used a mix of Celtic salt and regular sea salt, which I think was the difference," Mr. Reed said. He admits he hasn't always been a porridge enthusiast, but started practicing after learning about the competition. "I've been eating porridge every morning for the last few weeks and I've converted. I've been enjoying it," he said. "I'll definitely be eating it for the next 2 months." The Pearly Spurtle has been recognised as Australia's official porridge making contest by the committee behind the international event, Scotland's Golden Spurtle. Mr. Reed's win means he has qualified to represent Australia on the world stage in Carbridge in October. "We were meant to do a road trip up the east coast of Australia, but hey, we'll go to Scotland instead," he said. He will be coached for the event by Melbourne food stylist Caroline Velick, who won the creative category at the Golden Spurtle last year with a porridge jaffle. Miss Velick said competition at the Australian event was at a high level. "We had amazing porridge today," she said. "For the competitors who didn't make the final, sometimes they just needed a bit more salt. There was not much in it." Mr. Reed said he will need to change the way he cooks to help prepare for the international competition. "I've got to get some induction cookers for home because I don't cook well on on induction, and the golden spurtle is all induction. Usually a quiet beachside village, Pearl Beach became to life with the festival. Tickets to the event sold out in

0: advance, and instead of turning away would-be porridge watchers, organisers set up an overflow area where the competition was live-streamed on the TV screen. Pearly Spurtle founder Karina Stafford said what she thought would be a silly little community event took on a life of its own. We really were not expecting anywhere near this response, she said. Everyone's bought into the ridiculousness of the whole thing. Plans are already being made for the second annual event. We're already thinking bigger and better, she said. Next year, we're thinking about holding the festival in July, and we'll do it over 2 days. And that was Australia's porridge champion serves up cannoli to book trip to Scotland World Titles by Sarah Forster, ABC Central Coast, 10th of August.
1: Darwin's hypothesis provided an important inspiration. And this is by Sasha Pear, edited by James Price and Pandora Dewan, and for Live Science on August the 5th. Scientists have confirmed that a flowering plant native to the mountains in southwest China is carnivorous, supporting a prediction made by Charles Darwin more than 150 years ago. The species, Saxifraga candelabrum, grows at elevations above 8,200 feet, 2,500 metres, in the Hengduan Mountains, which connect the southeast portions of the Tibetan Plateau to the Yunnan Guizhou Plateau. The plant has stems and branches covered in sticky hairs that can trap small insects, predominantly non-biting midges. However, scientists were unsure if these insects were being ingested by the plant. In a new study, researchers showed that S. candelabrum can digest and absorb nutrients from insects after capturing them, proving that the plant is carnivorous. The scientists published their findings Tuesday, that's August the 4th, in the journal Nature Communications. This is the first demonstrated case of carnivory in the saxifrage plant group, said study co-author Douglas Soltist, a distinguished professor of biology at the Florida Museum of Natural History. Other carnivorous plants typically grow in moist, boggy soils, but S. candelabrum is found in dry alpine areas, Soltis told Live Science in an email. These are all nitrate-poor soils. That's why this carnivorous habit has evolved a number of times to supplement the plants in vital nutrients, he said. In 1875, Darwin theorized that two species closely related to S. candelabrum that also have sticky hairs, S. rotundifolia and S. umbrosa, may be carnivorous based on their ability to catch insects. But the 19th century naturalist couldn't show that the plants digested their prey or reused the nutrients in insect tissues, two conditions that are key to confirming carnivory in plants. Without these conditions, a species is considered simply proto-carnivorous, meaning it catches and kills insects or other small animals, but doesn't digest or absorb them, according to this study. Although untested at the time, Darwin's hypothesis provided an important inspiration for our study. Study co-author Hang Sun, a researcher in the Chinese Academy of Sciences Kunming Institute of Botany, told Live Science in an email. The researchers conducted field observations and herbarium surveys of S. candelabrum, which revealed that mature plants with more numerous and longer branches had an average of 71 trapped insects on them. In the herbarium surveys, the team found that 43 out of 45 specimens had caught insects, suggesting that insect trapping is a widespread phenomenon in this species. Next, the study's authors showed that S. candelabrum possesses phosphatase, a digestive enzyme commonly found in carnivorous plants. They did this by labelling the phosphatase enzymes with fluorescent molecules to visualise them under a specialised microscope, a technique known as fluorescence tagging. To determine if S. candelabrum digests and absorbs nutrients from insects, the researchers labelled fruit flies with a stable form of nitrogen before feeding them to the plants. This led to a marked rise in stable nitrogen in S. candelabrum and in a different known carnivorous species, which the team used as a control group. By contrast, a non-carnivorous plant that formed a second control group did not show an increase in stable nitrogen, indicating that S. candelabrum is carnivorous. Finally, the researchers performed a genetic analysis which revealed that S. candelabrum has genes in common with known carnivorous plants that are linked to prey attraction, digestion, and nutrient absorption. Together, the results showed that S. candelabrum evolved carnivorous traits to cope with its nutrient-poor environment, adapting its hairs, which were initially used for herbivore defense, into insect traps, according to the study. Larger insects, which S. candelabrum requires for pollination, rarely get stuck to the hairs, the researchers noted in the study, suggesting that the species has perfectly balanced its needs through evolution. Other saxifragia species and plants belonging to the same lineage could turn out to be carnivorous too. Many members of the saxifragaceae, which includes genera other than saxifragia, have sticky glandular hairs and are often covered with insects, Salter said. I would not be surprised if other members of the family are also carnivorous, as Darwin predicted. The study broadens the scope of carnivorous plant research, Sun said. Carnivory may therefore be far more widespread among flowering plants than previously recognized, he said. And that was by Sasha Pear, edited by James Price and Pandora Dewan for Live Science. It appeared on August the 5th and was entitled Darwin's Hypothesis Provided an Important Inspiration.
0: Thank you, Deirdre. Sugarloaf cabbage takes the spotlight as vegetable of the year by Eliza Burledge and L.C. Adamo from ABC Rural, 9th of August. A vegetable that is more known as a side dish than the main character is back in the spotlight. Surging searches for cabbage on Google and Pinterest have driven media outlets Vogue and the New York Times to name cabbage the vegetable of the year. Cabbage, a member of the brassica family like broccoli and kale, has long been celebrated for its variety of uses from coleslaw to cabbage roll. But top chefs such as Duncan Welgemerd from Africola in Adelaide are part of a growing fan base for sugarloaf cabbage, a conical-shaped variety that is getting a cult-like status. It's one of our most popular vegetables for sure, he said. I think some people haven't had sugarloaf cabbage before, but it is incredibly Moorish. We go through hundreds a week. So what does it taste like? It has less sulphur and more sweetness than your traditional cabbage. At this restaurant, Mr. Welgemerd serves sugar loaf cabbage roasted in butter and thyme, seasoned with salt and pepper and finished with Caesar dressing. The vegetable is a versatile addition to any home chef's repertoire, according to Mr. Welgemerd. They're delicate enough to eat raw and they're hardy enough to really roast, he said. When you buy it, it's enough for two people, as opposed to when you buy a savoury cabbage or a white cabbage, you've got to find multiple uses for it within your cooking week because they're so large. With a sugarloaf cabbage, that's a one and done. As a long-time fan of sugarloaf cabbage, Mr. Welgemerd said it had become easier to source in recent years. They used to be super hyper-seasonal. You could only get them in Australia for like once a year in a very short burst, he said. But then, due to demand and popularity, particularly from the commercial side, we started to see more and more through the market. South Australian Produce Markets Marketing Manager Penny Reedy said it was good to see a forgotten vegetable like cabbage rise in popularity. She said sugarloaf cabbage could be used in many ways and nutritionally. It was a great source of vitamin C and fibre. People that are a little bit more adventurous and don't just want their normal greens on their salads or in their stir fries can finally slice it instead of using lettuce, she said. You add it to your burgers, you wrap your sandwich in it, stir fry it, grill it or roast wedges with olive oil. But you could also add it to soups and casseroles or cold sauce. Beyond the nutritional benefits, Miss Reedy said sugarloaf cabbage was a relatively cheap option that had a long shelf life. If you buy it and think you're going to do something with it, then you forget for a week. The good thing is that it's not going to go rotten overnight, she said. So there's definitely some demand for it in the cost of living crisis that we're having and for people looking to stretch their budget. Despite a growing interest in sugarloaf cabbage among foodies, finding a farmer that grows them is tricky. He said the family had experimented with other cabbage varieties, including Chinese and mini cabbage, before specialising in sugarloaf. It's very palatable eating it raw and it cooks up very easily, so it's not like your old tough drumhead cabbage that needs a lot of cooking, Mr. Shrews said. I believe it's the best tasting cabbage out of all of them. Mr. Shrews said while sugarloaf could be grown year-round, farmers could be reluctant to invest in supply if the demand was not strong enough to scale up production. He added that sometimes consumers who had only purchased sugarloaf because other types of cabbage were not available ended up being converted to sugarloaf. Our biggest success with sugarloaf cabbage getting more customers on board is when there's a shortage of other cabbages, he said. They've then discovered, oh, this is actually quite a good cabbage, and we've had a lot of repeat sales. And that was Sugarloaf Cabbage Takes the Spotlight as Vegetable of the Year by Eliza Burledge and Elsie Adamo from ABC Rural, 9th of August.
1: I think I might take a look for that one. This sounds quite good.
0: I think that sounds a good idea.
1: So now we have Athens Tower of the Winds is world's oldest meteorological station. This is by Philip Chrysopoulos for Greek Reporter on August the 9th. Standing just below the Acropolis in the middle of the ancient Roman Agora, the Tower of the Winds was built in the 1st century BC. It is also called Erides by the Greeks, meaning winds. It is a beautiful-looking octagonal tower standing 13.5 metres, that's 44.3 feet, high, with a diameter of about 8 metres, that's 26 feet, and is made of the well-known Pentelic marble. The Tower of the Winds is classified as belonging to the Corinthian style from the capitals, while its interior is in the Doric style. To this day, the exact reason for its construction and placement in the particular point in the Roman Agora is not known exactly. What is known from testimonies of the time is that the Tower of the Winds was designed by astronomer Andronicus of Cyrus of ancient Macedonia. Research indicates that the height of the structure, the sundials, the wind vane, and its placement at the specific point in the Roman Agora make it an early example of a clock tower. However, archaeologists believe it is probably both a clock tower and a kind of meteorological station, likely used by merchants to calculate the time and the prevailing winds that affected the trade routes through which their merchandise would arrive. At the top of the roof of the Tower of the Winds, there was a brass wind vane in the form of a triton, which rotated to indicate the direction of one of the 8 main winds. In the interior, time was measured by a water clock, driven by water coming down from the Acropolis through a pipe. Researchers believe that the height of the tower was such that the sundials and the wind vane would be visible on the agora. We can conclude that the maker of the monument combined the inventions of previous watchmakers, such as Archimedes, Ctesiphon, and Philo. The history of the Tower of the Winds monument inside the Roman Agora followed the history of Athens itself. In Christian times, the Arides became an Orthodox church, and a cemetery was built in the surrounding area. When the Byzantine Empire collapsed after the fall of Constantinople, Greece was taken over by the Ottomans. The monument became a place of prayer for the order of the Mevlevi dervishes and was named Brachus Tek. It was then that dervishes opened the windows that did not exist when the tower was built. Ironically, it was for the sake of the Mevlevi dervishes that the Tower of the Winds is still standing in Athens. Lord Elgin, the man who removed and transferred the Parthenon sculptures to England, had his eyes on the particular monument as well. Lord Elgin wanted to move the whole Tower of the Winds to England, but the Mevlevi dervishes did not allow for it. After the liberation of Greece from the Ottomans, the Athenians of the time believed that the structure was a temple dedicated to the god of winds, Aeolus, hence the name of Aeolus Street that ended at the Roman Agora at the time. Following maintenance and restoration work by the Ministry of Culture, the monument is now open to the public. And that was by Philip Chrysopoulos for Greek Reporter on August the 9th, and it was entitled Athens Tower of the Winds is World's Oldest Meteorological Station.
0: Okay, now a few little articles before we have a break. Now, on August the 7th in 1858, the first organised games of Australian football were played between students of Scotch College and Melbourne Grammar. While versions of the sport were being played through the mid-19th century, this series of games are credited as the first with agreed upon rules that will become the basis for the sport we know today. The following year, members of the Melbourne Cricket Club modified and codified these rules to set in motion the popularisation of our great national game, the organised game of Australian football. And it was played then. So there we are. And that was from ABC Sport. Now, the Antarctic interior hit -119.4 degrees Fahrenheit, Earth's lowest recorded temperature in more than a decade. The record-setting cold at the Concordia Research Station comes just weeks after another part of the southernmost continent experienced the opposite extreme, with winter temperatures climbing to unprecedented highs. And I got that little article, was written by Sarah Kuta from Live Science. And what else do we have here before we have a little break? There was one, as I said, the under 20 sports, athletic sports have been very successful for our athletes. At just 15, he won long jump bronze in Lima. This is Mason McGroda, and again from AB Sport. And now the Aussie 17-year-old has leapt to a personal best of 7.96 metres, just 1 centimetre short of gold at Eugene in Oregon. But now, so that I get my timing right, we are now heading for a short break. For our Melbourne, Perth, Adelaide and Darwin listeners, we will be back with more articles, but our regional listeners will head to local programming. So I hope all your regional listeners have enjoyed the program so far and that you head to your own programming and for the rest of the afternoon. And Melbourne, Perth, Adelaide and Darwin, we will be back after our short break.

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4: Yes, welcome back to our program of your afternoon review on this Thursday, August 12. I am Joanne Jockerty, your presenter for today, and reading with me is Deidre Rudenberg. Now, let's see what we're going to be having for the final part of our program today. Our winner of the Miles Franklin 2026 and When did the Holy Roman Empire dissolve? And one of the world's great chocolate makers, and tennis in Athens. And this island is bracing for an influx of tourists. Back over to Deirdre.
5: From Linda Morris, taken from the book list in The Age on August the 5th. The article is entitled So Much Self-Doubt, Agony, Imposter Syndrome. Rapper and poetry slammer wins Miles Franklin Award. Rapper, poetry slammer, visual artist, playwright. Now Malaysian-Australian writer Omar Musa can add another major accomplishment to a multi-storied career, winner of the 2026 Miles Franklin Literary Award. Queen Bean-born Musa has taken home the prestigious $60,000 prize for his second novel, Fierceland, a sweeping family saga that spans the Borneo jungles, Los Angeles and Sydney, drawing deeply on his father's connections to Malaysia. I'd be lying if I didn't say news of the prize was amazing, because it's such a tough slog writing a novel, Musa said. You hear people say, oh yeah, I wrote this novel in 6 weeks or 2 months or whatever. I was banging my head against a brick wall for 6 years writing this one. 21 drafts, so much self-doubt, agony, imposter syndrome, as well as the incredibly enriching conversations and breakthroughs. It's so nice to be recognised for it, because so often you hit those walls writing and you feel like giving up, and whether there is any point to it at all. Fierceland follows Yusuf, a rags-to-riches palm oil baron, and his two children, Rosanna, an eccentric artist, and Haroon, a tech developer based in Los Angeles, who return to Sabah for their father's funeral. As the story unfolds, the reader realizes that he was one of the most corrupt logging and oil palm magnates in Southeast Asia, and possibly responsible for disappearing people who stood in his way, Musa says. Borneo's rainforests, largely logged over the past 50 years, are given their own voice as a central character in a story influenced by the ancient Malay ghost stories his poet father told him as a child, including that of the Pontianak, the vampire spirit of a woman who feasts on human blood. I had read a lot about palm oil and logging in non-fiction, and I thought I would write a story of family drama and complicity, Musa says. Miles Franklin Judges, singled out the novel as a tour de force, noting that this pulsing forest world is the moral centre of Fierce Land, and Musa's rhythmic prose hums its defiance. As it charts a journey of personal and planetary redemption, Fierce Land refashions the vulnerable vernacular Hikayat traditions of Malay storytelling into new Australian idioms. Musa's book Fierce Land also won the Fiction Prize at the 2026 Victorian Premier's Literary Awards. Drawn from a bequest by my brilliant career author Miles Franklin, the award recognises a novel of the highest literary merit that presents Australian life in any of its phases. Fierce Land also won the Fiction Prize at the Victorian Premier's Literary Awards earlier this year. Musa's debut novel, Here Come the Dogs, 2014, which tackled masculinity and race relations in Australian society, was named a Sydney Morning Herald Best Young Australian Novelist selection in 2015 and longlisted for the Miles Franklin and the International Dublin Literary Award. As a follow-up, Musa was contracted by Penguin to write a seafaring epic. It didn't quite work, and so in the end, all that remained was this little dynamic between a daughter and a father. And I started reshaping and rethinking the novel as I spent more time around Malaysian Borneo, family, the activists, and the punk rockers and artists. I realised I didn't want to write the seafaring epic. I wanted to write something about the forest and about land, he says. In the decade between novels, Musa has released 4 poetry books and 5 hip-hop albums, the last dedicated to a dear friend who died suddenly 3 years ago. He also wrote the one-man play Since All Died for Griffin Theatre Company, which won Best Cabaret Show at the 2018 Sydney Theatre Awards and hosted solo exhibitions of his woodcut prints, including All My Memories Are Mistranslation. In 2024, he collaborated with his cellist wife, Mariel Roberts-Musa, and the Australian Chamber Orchestra on a one-hour show exploring themes of seafaring, environmental destruction, belonging, borderlessness, and family history. At one stage, Musa had 2 books racing each other to publication. Fierce Land was first to the finish, while the second is on the way. A much quirkier story about an ex-con who returns to the family home and sets about growing a record-breaking pumpkin for Sydney's Royal Easter Show. It's a much different novel. And that was by Linda Morris, taken from the book list in The Age of August the 5th. It was entitled So Much Self-Doubt, Agony, Imposter Syndrome. Rapper and poetry slammer wins Miles Franklin Award.
4: Okay, now Francis II dissolves the Holy Roman Empire. On August the 6th, 1806, the Roman Empire fell 3 times. First to the Germanic warrior Odoacer in 476, then at the hands of the Ottoman Sultan Mehmed II in 1453, and finally before Napoleon Bonaparte on this day in 1806. Unless you, like Voltaire, do not believe the Holy Roman Empire to be sufficiently Roman, or holy, or an empire. The Holy Roman Empire was born when Charlemagne was crowned Pope Leo III and acclaimed as Augustus and Emperor, although not recognised by all as the true successors of the Roman Caesars. The Byzantine emperors felt they alone held that honour. Charlemagne and his inheritors brought a degree of stability to Central and Western Europe while allowing local princes and nobles to exert local autonomy. However, the empire had its share of problems, and they were showing by the time Francis II was elected Holy Roman Emperor in 1792. The French Revolution and rise of nationalism threatened the empire's continued existence as France began its member states. Then Napoleon declared himself Emperor of the French. Francis was able to get the general to briefly recognize his preeminent position, but it didn't stop Napoleon from sending troops to the Rhine. The Austrians could not repel the French forces, and Francis was forced to accept Napoleon's terms in the Peace of Pressburg. Many German states, the core of the Holy Roman Empire, joined the Confederation of the Rhine under Napoleon. In 1806, Napoleon began portraying himself as the new Charlemagne and made it clear he was determined to oust Francis. The elected Roman Emperor did the only thing he could to prevent Napoleon from assuming his title. He abdicated his throne and dissolved the empire. Don't feel too bad for Francis, though. He still got to be Emperor of Austria until his death, nearly 30 years later. Now, some other facts. 1,006 years the Holy Roman Empire lasted, and 64 Holy Roman Empires and 1,800 territories in the Holy Roman Empire in the 18th century. And that was Today in History, and was written by Tegan or Volter.
5: Leonidas Kestakidis, the Greek confectioner who conquered the world. And this is by Philip Chrysopoulos from The Greek Reporter on August the 10th. The story of the world-famous Leonidas chocolates and pralines is as rich as the confections themselves. It all began with a Greek chocolatier, Leonidas Kestakidis, who created the great confections because he ultimately just wanted to spread some happiness. The noble name of the irresistible chocolates comes from Leonidas Kestakidis, a young confectioner born in the Cappadocia region of Asia Minor in 1876. At the age of 17, Kestakidis emigrated to the United States, where he quickly learned the art of chocolate making. As soon as he arrived, he began working as a chocolate maker in New York City and stayed there for 5 years. In 1898, Leonidas moved to Paris, where he practiced the finer arts of chocolate making for another decade. In 1910, he travelled to the World's Fair in Brussels, where his chocolate confections won the Bronze Prize. 3 years later, he travelled to Belgium again for the World's Fair in Ghent. While there, he married Jeanne-Emilia Tierlink, and he ended up staying in the country for good. Kestakidis opened his first tea shop in 1910 in Ghent, where, in addition to tea, he served his already famous chocolate sweets. More tea shops followed in Brussels and Blankenberge, and the Leonidas chocolate empire was born. Kestakidis said, after his chocolates became as legendary as the great Spartan warrior on the trademark, "I didn't do it for the money. I didn't do it for fame. I did it because I wanted to spread some happiness." In 1922, after the political turmoil in Greece following the Smyrna catastrophe, Kestakidis' nephew, Basilio, moved to Ghent to live with his uncle. Leonidas then took it upon himself to teach Basilio the fine art of confectionery. The two complemented each other perfectly. One was a born salesman, and the other was a creative spirit. Together they created delicious pralines for an ever-increasing market. Basilio made it his personal mission to further expand his uncle's business. In 1935, he moved to the capital city of Brussels and walked the streets selling his uncle Leonidas pralines. After troubles with the police, he decided to open his own shop. Basilio's first store was so small that it did not even have a door. It was essentially just a glass window with a narrow corridor. This was the beginning of selling through a sliding sash window, which later became the trademark of Leonidas chocolates. In a completely unique twist, the chocolates were made right in front of the prospective customer. In 1937, Basilio finally decided to legally establish the family's popular chocolates with a brand name. He honoured his uncle by using his first name and placed an image of the Greek warrior Leonidas on the logo. The name Leonidas was then registered with the city of Brussels. The Leonidas Pralines Company was even able to survive World War II, with Basilio somehow finding sources to buy cocoa and making the chocolates himself. He had procured such a large stock of sugar and cocoa ahead of time that he had enough to keep production going throughout the war. At that time, the Leonidas Pralines were no silly trifling indulgence as they may have been in pre-war times. They were made especially for children because they contained cream and sugar, as well as necessary vitamins and minerals, which were very scarce during the war years. Afterwards, Leonidas Kestakidis began withdrawing from the company, gradually paving the way for his favourite nephew, Basilio, to take over. Leonidas Kestakidis passed away in 1948. Leonidas had laid the foundations, and Basilio built the strong walls of the Leonidas chocolate empire. Leonidas' nephew retained his vision to make luxury products which everyone could afford. Basilio moved the famous chocolateries from Boulevard Anspach 58 to 46, which is still used by the Leonidas company to this day. It has become a place of pilgrimage for chocolate lovers. Basilio Kestakidis died in 1970, the year the company was first listed on the stock market. However, the family retained an important role in the company's management. After his death, Confiserie Leonidas passed to Basilio's brothers and sisters. Leonidas pralines are still made of the best cocoa, while the fillings are made of choice ingredients such as fresh butter, fresh cream, Turkish hazelnuts, Morello cherries, Italian almonds, Grenoble walnuts, and Valencia oranges. Such was the popularity of the pralines that until 1983, the Belgian government had even placed a cap on their price, just as nations do for bread and milk, considering Leonidas treats an absolute necessity for life. And that was by Philip Chrysopoulos, Greek reporter, on August the 10th. And it was entitled Leonidas Kestakidis, the Greek confectioner who conquered the world.
4: Okay, The Pioneers of the Court, A Glimpse into Early Tennis in Athens by Tassos Kokkonidis, and it's from a Greek reporter from August 6. In a photograph captured at the turn of the 20th century, a group stands poised on a dusty court, tennis rackets in hand. This is not merely a social gathering. It is a snapshot of the Athens Lawn Tennis Club, or OAA. During its formative years, founded in 1895, the club emerged in an Athens that felt worlds away from the bustling modern capital of today. At the time, the city was home to only 128,000 residents, illuminated by a few thousand gas lanterns with horse-drawn carriages rattling over dirt roads. Amid this landscape, tennis was an alien concept. As Alexandros Mercatis, an early player, once noted, these enthusiasts were often dismissed as innovative madmen. Dressed in white during the winter, they carried their rackets through the streets and were a curious sight to locals who found this foreign pastime imported from England to be quite bizarre. Despite the ridicule, this pastime quickly cemented its place in history. The OAA became a cornerstone of the modern Olympic movement, serving as the proud host for tennis events during the 1896 inaugural Olympic Games and the 1906 Intercalated Games. In 1896, two tennis events were contested, both for men. They began on April 8 and continued on April 9 to April 11. 15 competitors from six nations, including seven Greeks, took part in the tennis competition. The OAA successfully bridged the gap between Greece's ancient heritage and the burgeoning international sporting culture of the 20th century. Today, the club stands as a testament to those early pioneers who persisted despite public mockery. Looking at this photograph, we see more than just a stiff formal portrait. We are looking at the foundation of a sporting institution that has continuously evolved for over 130 years, transforming from a ridiculed foreign experiment into a proud permanent fixture of Greek history. And that was The Pioneers of the Court, a glimpse into early tennis in Athens by Tassos Kokkinidis, Greek reporter, August 6.
5: And now we have the tiny island bracing for an Odyssey tourism boom, even though it wasn't in the film. And this was published on the 10th of August. The source was AFP for SBS News Online. Ithaca is far from Greece's tourism hubs, but it has attracted interest after the blockbuster success of the Odyssey film. Ithaca was home to Odysseus in the epic poem. Standing on the ferry as it waits to dock on the green Greek island of Ithaca, Georgia Ongarato is only too keen to talk about the Odyssey, the epic poem that inspired Christopher Nolan's blockbuster film. The Italian lawyer said it was her dream to come to Ithaca, widely believed to be the same island the poem's hero Odysseus called home. Dressed in a t-shirt emblazoned with the word Odyssey in ancient Greek alongside a line from the poem, she enthused, "I studied Greek when I was a child, and I studied the Odyssey." While she stressed that the film was not her entry point into the tale of the hero battling his way back home from the Trojan War, the 50-year-old said she was also a fan of the film, describing it as wonderful. The island's businesses and officials now expect the film to inspire many more to follow in her footsteps. Ithaca, in the Ionian Sea off the west coast of mainland Greece, is far from the country's tourist hubs, and despite crystal clear waters and spectacular bays, it has never been a regular stop for travellers. Its interior is rugged, carpeted with olive and cypress trees, and strikingly calm, even at the height of the tourist season. Although the movie has undoubtedly piqued the interest of many, it has also been slightly controversial in Greece. Although some Greek locations were used, not a single scene in the blockbuster was shot on Ithaca. That decision has upset some on the island of roughly 3,000 inhabitants, where the film has been shown twice in open-air screenings since its 16th of July worldwide release. Tsimi Tsoza, who runs a restaurant in Ithaca's capital of Vathi, said he was content that the movie was already generating publicity for the island. He predicted the positive effects would continue. While Ithaca Mayor Dionysos Stanitas agreed that the publicity was tremendous, he could not hide his disappointment that the island itself did not feature. "We had reached out to the production team and asked that some scenes be filmed here on the island," he said. Unfortunately, that wasn't feasible. He is, however, counting on rising demand next year, and the island was already fully booked for this season by the time the film came out. "As more people see it, they will begin planning trips to visit the island," he said. "Visitors will not find a palace of Odysseus or any spectacular archaeological site likely to confirm the existence of the hero of Homer's poem. But village squares and the town hall are dotted with statues of Odysseus and Homer. And there are other pointers to the island's rich literary heritage. In the small, sun-drenched port, boats bob in the green water, bearing names like Telemachus, son of Odysseus, and Calypso, a goddess and nymph who imprisoned him. Trinket shops offer busts of Homer and Penelope, Odysseus's wife. T-shirts can be found amid the jumble, featuring the Cyclops Polyphemus, one of the many monsters defeated by Odysseus. and the truly devoted can splash out for a wall plate decorated with a Trojan horse. Archaeologist Spyros Kouvaris is among those expecting a dramatic upsurge in visitors, saying it was clear that visitors wanted more than just sand and sea. They wanted the history and the mythology, not what it used to be. Is the weather too hot for Euro summer travel? None of these, or none of those, are in short supply here. A short distance from the shops and restaurants of the port, holidaymakers stretch out on deck chairs under parasols at Dexia Beach, enveloped by the grating sound of cicadas. According to legend, this is where Odysseus landed after years of voyaging. Kouvaris said the driving force of the renewed interest was undoubtedly the movie. But behind Nolan's film stands Homer. And that was The Tiny Island Bracing for an Odyssey Tourism Boom, even though it wasn't in the film. And it came from AFP for SBS News Online on the 10th of August.
4: Now, we're almost to the end of our program now, so I've got a few little things here. Now, the Melbourne International Film Festival gets starting next week. It's from the 20th to the 26th of August, and it's at various venues. But there are going to be, there's a premiere of four very powerful documentaries called Sovereign Shorts. The films showcase the strength and vision of First Peoples voices. And as I said, from the 20th to the 30th August, they will be streaming free on MIF Online. And following MIF, they will be broadcast on NITV and SBS On Demand. And also screening at MIF is Guided by Horse, a Kimberley Equine Sanctuary helping First Nation teenagers discover reconnection and healing. And Yambara, Bruce Pascoe's Sustainable Farming and Connection to Country documentary. These will also be available on NITV and SBS On Demand. And I got that information from the Reconciliation newsletter. Now, the longest flight ever recorded is by a bar-tailed godwit. The bar-tailed godwit holds the record for the longest known non-stop flight by a bird, with one individual tracked flying for an astonishing 11 days straight. This remarkable feat of endurance is a testament to the godwit's incredible adaptations, including fat reserves, physiological changes, and sleep strategies. The record-breaking flight was documented using advanced tracking technology, allowing researchers to monitor the bird's movements in real time. The godwit's journey from Alaska to New Zealand is an amazing feat by any bird. Now, also, if you're in Melbourne at the State Library, because they have a new program called You Have a New Memory, a pocket watch stolen by Ned Kelly, a brick from a town that no longer exists, and a brass gong used at closing time. These are just some of the collection highlights at State Library Victoria's newest exhibition called You Have a New Memory. You can join us when we explore how and why we remember through words, keepsakes, art, ceremony, storytelling, and more. Wander through objects on display before settling in to watch a cinematic slideshow, encountering extraordinary and little-known memories handpicked from our more than 4.5 million collection items. You Have a New Memory. It's open daily from until June 27. And the library is open 10 a.m. to 6 p.m. And as I said, it's the State Library of Victoria. And of course, entry is free. But that brings us to the end of our program, Your Afternoon Review. I am Joanne Jogarty, your presenter for today's program, and my fellow reader was Deirdre Rudenberg. Your Afternoon Review program will return at the same time tomorrow on Vision Australia Radio at VA Radio on digital and online at varadio.org. Have a wonderful afternoon, and I hope that you have enjoyed our program.

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On Vision Australia Radio, welcome to readings from the Saturday paper. I'm Anthony Lau. On today's program, I'll be reading two articles. The first is the exclusive as well as headline article titled, Tony Abbott's ICAC Comments, A Warning to News Corp. And the second is an analysis article titled, The Case for Telehealth Involuntary Assisted Dying. And now our first article. Tony Abbott's ICAC Comments, A Warning to News Corp. As the ICAC hears evidence of a $2 million conspiracy to take over the New South Wales Liberal Party, federal MPs believe Tony Abbott's involvement means he should resign as party president. This is reported by Karen Barlow. An expanding group of Liberals say the position of federal Liberal president Tony Abbott is untenable, as a New South Wales corruption inquiry probes allegations of a $2 million far right-wing Christian conspiracy to take over the party. The former Prime Minister stunned Liberal colleagues this week by using an interview with the Sydney Morning Herald to diminish the ongoing work of the Independent Commission Against Corruption and justify the dealings of the Opus Dei Associated Reformers sub-faction that the ICAC is investigating as part of Operation Rosny. Abbott mentions at ICAC his backing of the reformers and his recent claims that multiculturalism has failed have caused Liberals to lose patience with him. He should go, he should, one moderate Liberal MP tells the Saturday paper. He hasn't been able to prioritise the federal team and guess what the federal team needs in order to recover and become electable. He hasn't done that. He continues to do what he wants to do and what's in the best interest of Tony and what Tony believes is best, not what the elected representatives think is best. And that is the concern that everybody had from the outset. The source said Abbott was attempting to undermine the ICAC, but he was also signalling a warning to the Murdoch press not to cover the investigation with too much prominence. He's signalling to right-wing media like the Daily Telegraph and the Australian and others to not report on it. And they're reporting very little on it by saying that he's not going to validate it, the moderate MP says. He doesn't believe it's legitimate, but he's also trying to create a counter-narrative that it's rubbish. That would connect to Abbott and Peter Crittenden's relations with Lachlan Murdoch. These are signals. I think they're playing in a very dangerous space, and for him to suggest that ICAC has gone beyond its remit is crazy town stuff. Another New South Wales Liberal makes a similar point about Abbott needing to resign, drawing a link to Conservative New South Wales Liberal Damien Tudorhope's decision to quit the front bench ahead of the inquiry. Tudorhope is not accused of corruption. It made Tony Abbott's position untenable as well, the Liberal source tells the Saturday paper. As a figurehead of the entire broad Liberal church, not just the backer of a New South Wales right-wing conspiracy to take over the party, he can't hold such important position. This guy, Damien, stood down. Why isn't Abbott? Another Liberal MP said Abbott had impugned the integrity of ICAC while attempting to protect Angus Taylor. They said the party's patience with the vocal president had already worn thin, and a growing group of Liberals want a change. That's a general consensus from about everybody, including most of the right now, because a lot of the right, which is more interesting, thought it was a bad move anyway, they said, referring to Abbott's election as president. He's destroyed us on multiculturalism, and then John Howard's had to try to repair it. The Saturday paper contacted Abbott, but he said he would not be saying anything further than what was reported on Monday. The first weeks of the Rosny hearings, including intercepted phone calls, messages, emails, metadata, and rat emojis, have exposed the internecine war within the Liberals and drawn in senior figures, such as Angus Taylor, Abbott, the late former Liberal figure Tina McQueen, and Tudorhope.

and the paintings of key reformers Jean-Claude Protais, Robert Asaph, and Christian Ellis, as obsessively believing they were doing God's work to shift the party to a conservative Christian stance. The reformers had a four-year target to bring in 5,000 new Christian conservative liberal members and take over the control of the liberal state executive. At the same time, they allegedly attempted to oust the centre-right power broker Alex Hawke in the seat of Mitchell and moderate Julian Nisa in Barara. The reformers advertised and ran faith-based meetings such as Children vs. Radical Gender Ideology and Your Religious Freedom in 2019, Is Your Faith Under Threat, that allegedly doubled as branch-stacking events. The mission statement outlined in the reformers' document was to ensure the best chance of Christian policy in government. Its long-term goal was to have 75% of the state executive, every winnable seat held by a conservative. The road to success was taking over left-wing branches by stealth. There was evidence that the reformers unsuccessfully asked retired businessman and New South Wales Liberal member Fritz Mayer for $50,000 to set up a call centre to stack branches in a bid to unseat Hawke, and that young people were paid thousands of dollars, at least from time to time, to help stack Liberal branches. The problem for Liberals was that the people being recruited were not Liberals. Most of these people that they were recruiting, the vast majority had no interest in the politics of the Liberal Party. They were not Liberals, the moderate Liberal says. They were recruited to the Liberal Party to promote their religious interest or the interest of their faith, whether it was euthanasia, abortion, gay marriage. Obviously, the anti-vaxxers, and that is a problem. They framed it as we've moved away from our core values. We have not. They have. The source says that is one reason the party is conflicted as it tries to take on the competition from One Nation. Abbott, who had previously employed Asaph as a political advisor, defended the sub-faction on Monday. He conceded, however, that they might have let their enthusiasm get the better of their judgment. In an interview with The Australian last month, Abbott called the ICAC an activist agency. And in this week's interview, he appeared to question the Commission's judgment and take a side on the issue of corruption. There seems to be a level of incredulity directed against people's Christianity. But my main problem is the factional weaponization of what's supposed to be an instrument of justice, Abbott said. I'm surprised that ICAC has allowed itself to be caught up in an internal party squabble that involves no conceivable corruption in the sense of people gaining an unfair advantage for themselves, especially this close to a state election. The Saturday paper reached out to the corruption watchdog, but the ICAC declined to comment. As branch stacking is not illegal, key areas of interest for the ICAC are the cost of this work and whether donations from prohibited donors, such as property developers and hoteliers, were solicited, concealed, and secured. Sydney property developer Jean Nassif, who fled to Lebanon in 2022 before his company collapsed, owing more than $1 billion, has been heard on police taps from 2021 boasting about branch stacking and its influence over the then-coalition state government. The ICAC alleges Nassif wanted centre-right Liberal Minister David Elliott discredited and his Northwest Sydney seat abolished. He also wanted New South Wales Building Commissioner David Chandler removed. The voice tap has Nassif telling another developer that he was going to fuck him sideways. It is alleged Nassif was prepared to pay $2 million evenly between Ellis, key reformer Jeremy Greenwood, and another Perrottet brother, Charles Perrottet, to achieve his aims. A federal New South Wales Liberal MP tells the Saturday paper, no one should underestimate Operation Rhysni. Abbott should read the opening statement, they said. It would suggest that there's a serious set of issues under this, not just a bit of branch stacking. They're not just looking into a Liberal Party set of activities, although there's certainly issues that pertain to that. It does look to be a very serious inquiry. I think anyone would be wise to wait and see. But for him to come out early and say there's no corruption

When millions of dollars have changed hands, according to ICAC, how can you say that on what they've just asserted in their opening statement? The inquiry's opening statement points to evidence of bank account transactions and efforts to conceal donations through lobbying and consultancy firms and sham invoices. The ICAC inquiry, which is expected to run public hearings for another 6 weeks, has already dragged in Taylor as a potential shaken down donor to the reformers, and led to the resignation of Tudor Hope, although the former Shadow Attorney General has not been accused of wrongdoing. The inquiry heard about the makeup and influence of a shadowy, hard-right leadership forum known as RELM, R-E-L-M, or Right Elected Leadership Meeting. Members included long-time ultra-conservative power broker David Clark, long-term state frontbencher Anthony Roberts, former Liberal MP Kevin Connolly, former Liberal figure Matthew Cominzulli, former New South Wales Upper House MP Lou Amato, former Senator Concetta Fierravanti Wells, former Federal Minister Santo Santoro, and former New South Wales Premier Dominic Perrottet, as well as McQueen and Tudor Hope. Damien Tudor Hope told the inquiry the former Premier would have identified with RELM, but he rarely turned up. The chair of RELM was Dallas McKerney, the suspended boss of Catholic Schools New South Wales, who was under investigation by the ICAC for his alleged role in funneling Catholic funds to the reformers. McKerney is Angus Taylor's longtime friend and supporter. According to evidence from another reformer, Dylan Whitelaw, Angus Taylor was also a member of RELM. Describing its purpose, Whitelaw said RELM would make decisions on behalf of the right in terms of where the votes were going for certain pre-selections or branch meetings, etc. Tudor Hope says RELM, which came together two or three times a year to discuss things, does not exist anymore. Early on in the hearings, the inquiry was shown a March 8, 2021 text message from McKerney to reformers members asking how they were going stacking the Liberal State Council and saying he wanted to shake down Angus for 10k. On March 11, 2021, Whitelaw told a group chat that Dallas has told me he got commitment from Angus for the $15,000 injection plus a $3,000 monthly donation. Whitelaw told the inquiry he did not know if Taylor made a donation, and he would be very surprised if he had. Taylor has insisted to journalists repeatedly before he went on holiday this week that no payment was made. He said he would not be providing a running commentary on the inquiry. The Liberal leader is not accused of wrongdoing. Evidence to the ICAC last week placed Abbott, then a federal backbencher, at the first reformers recruitment event in 2018. Other such special guests included former broadcaster Alan Jones, Tudor Hope and McKerney. Abbott's backing, then and now, according to one federal New South Wales Liberal, means his position as federal president is certainly exposed. He's gone out so early, he's risked his position, absolutely, the MP says. He's putting it at risk. While the reformers are under investigation and have not been active since 2021 or 2022, they have had an impact, according to a federal Liberal source. The entire scheme before ICAC was designed to wipe out moderate MPs and hand the seats and positions in the party to extreme conservatives. And they've had a stunning amount of success, the source tells the Saturday paper. The moderates have been replaced or taken down by the growing influence of conservative voices on the party's increasingly extreme policies. Now we have a rump in opposition. Former New South Wales Liberal Minister and party fundraiser Michael Yabsley says the reformers appear to be one of the more recent incarnations of pushes within the party towards the Christian right. He recalls the Lyons Forum of the early 1990s, disparagingly called the God Squad. While Yabsley is out of day-to-day politics, he is advocating for the major parties to go beyond tinkering and seriously address big money in politics. Whenever the shit hits the fans with this stuff, as it has in New South Wales at the moment,
as it has in Victoria with the IBAC report, and welcome to the CFMEU-related Royal Commission, it's as though this stuff has never happened before. But the truth is, it happens all the time, he tells the Saturday paper. There are more loopholes than you could drive a truck through in relation to making donations. The ICAC inquiry is happening just as the Federal Coalition has started seeing a small uptick in voter intention polling, as it contends with a serious competition from Pauline Hanson's populist One Nation Party. I do see some green shoots, the Liberal MP says. None of it is in normal time. You wouldn't say they're good results, but given where we've been, they're an improvement. In Victoria, my hopeful analysis there is, as an election approaches and that choice becomes dark, when people realise it's either going to be a Labor or Liberal government, people are realising that One Nation is not really where they want to actually vote in an election, even if they want to indicate their annoyance mid-cycle. That's what we need to happen federally as well. Liberals are bracing for the next 6 weeks of the inquiry. Knowing how ICACs work, if they're going to sensationalise it with Angus, they'll set it up nicely. I know what New South Wales is like. It's a show trial, a Liberal MP says. No one has a good prognosis for Angus. It has potential to wound him and his credibility. Jeremy Greenwood and Dallas McKerney are expected to appear before the ICAC next week. And this was reported by Karen Barlow, who's the Saturday Paper's chief political correspondent. And moving now to our second article, this is an analysis article titled The Case for Telehealth Involuntary Assisted Dying. Labor's new position on the use of telehealth for voluntary assisted dying would help end unnecessary suffering if the Catholic Church and the Prime Minister would support it. This is reported by Andrew Denton. Shane Lewis was 65 when diagnosed with the aggressive bulbar form of motor neurone disease and given 6 months to live. Like one in three people with motor neurone disease, or MND, he chose voluntary assisted dying rather than continuing to suffer and face an uncertain death by choking or through respiratory failure. The nearest voluntary assisted dying, or VAD, doctors who could complete Shane's assessments were in Tatura, a 90-minute drive from his home in Alexandra, northeast of Melbourne. Because the Commonwealth Criminal Code Act's obscure carriage service provisions forbid any use of telehealth for VAD, Shane's wife, Marlene, had to drive him to those appointments. He was depleted from the disease. She was exhausted from caring for him. The nightmare began before they even turned out onto the street. They had bought an accessible van, as Marlene could no longer lift Shane's wheelchair. Patient transport exists in theory, but navigating that bureaucracy is overwhelming for a carer already at breaking point. On one trip, in 37-degree heat, Shane lost control of his bowels for the first time as his muscles had deteriorated. Marlene cleaned him up in a public toilet, far from home, humiliated and exhausted. That afternoon, she phoned her daughter, Nicole, in tears. She was crying and extremely distressed and overwhelmed, Nicole says. Shane eventually accessed VAD, and Nicole is grateful her stepfather had that choice. She is angry he faced needless hardship. Terminally ill people do not have time to waste, she says. They should be at home making memories with their families, not being dragged across the state by exhausted carers for appointments that could be done by phone or video. It's hard to draw a line between Shane's ordeal and the heady days of the early internet era, where MySpace ruled social media. At that time, there was rising concern about cyberbullying and the proliferation of pro-suicide chat rooms. So, in 2005, the Criminal Code Act was amended to make it an offence to use a carriage service such as telephone or internet to counsel, promote, or provide instruction on suicide. The law was never intended to apply to states' medical laws, which clearly define VAD as distinct from suicide, and which offer eligible terminally ill people a peaceful death. Yet, the consequence of this legal anomaly is stark.
Despite telehealth being an accepted tool across our healthcare landscape, VAD health professionals now risk prosecution and a $364,000 fine for inciting or counselling suicide via a carriage service. This unforeseen clash between state and federal laws has had terrible consequences. Brian Dick, 81, dying of prostate cancer, endured a four-hour round trip from his home in Swan Hill to Bendigo for his VAD assessments, despite a broken back and ribs from a recent fall. The morphine couldn't control his pain. "Just stop the car, stop the car, I can't handle the motion," he told his daughter, Rebecca. In Queensland, Tom, 79, died of lung disease before his VAD medication arrived because pharmacists had no choice but to post the script by mail. Then there's the impact on too few rural VAD practitioners covering too much of the country. Two doctors made three trips, totaling 8,500 kilometres to assess him. Those trips took them away from other patients. A broad coalition, including Australia's peak medical body, the Australian Medical Association, as well as state and territory attorney generals and health ministers, the Law Council, pharmacists, and more than a dozen health organisations, support amending the Commonwealth Criminal Code. Their call was echoed at Labor's recent national conference, an otherwise heavily staged managed event, where delegates across factions, in a rare moment of dissent, carried a motion to overturn the ban. The fix they seek is not complicated. One paragraph in the Commonwealth Criminal Code Act to excise heavily regulated states and territories' VAD laws from the definition of suicide under the Act. Yet Prime Minister Anthony Albanese is unconvinced. He's joined in this by his Attorney General, Michelle Rowland. "My concern," Albanese says, "is the potential for misuse, but also the potential it has to undermine the system itself." Their unwillingness to listen to the coalition of sensible people seeking change and to address the clear evidence of harm being done in its absence is puzzling. It brings into question the role and influence of the only other prominent voice speaking against lifting the prohibition, the leadership of the Catholic Church and its surrogates. Melbourne's Archbishop Peter Comensoli, a chair of the Australian Catholic Bishops' Commission, says the current laws were appropriate as removing Commonwealth protections would effectively make it easier to access substances intended to end a patient's life. He must know this is nonsense. The Commonwealth protections don't offer any safeguard at all, nor were they ever designed to. They were written 12 years before VAD was legislated in Victoria. Removing the telehealth ban does not dissolve a single one of the many safeguards already built into state laws. These safeguards involve multiple carefully considered steps, each designed to ensure a person understands and genuinely chooses what they are asking for. These safeguards have been proved to work. Strong penalties, including jail time, exist in state laws for anyone found to have coerced someone towards VAD. Yet, in the more than 7,000 VAD cases since 2019, each examined by a government-appointed independent review board, not a single coercion charge has been laid. The fear-mongering from Catholic voices continues, determined to defend Vatican law rather than mend an Australian one not fit for purpose. It's hard to know why. The question of VAD has long since been settled. The Church's view that only God decides the manner and hour of our passing has been rejected by every Australian parliament, bar the Northern Territory, which will soon do the same. Consistent polling over the past decade shows that more than 70% support for choice at the end of life, including among those who identify as Catholic. Upholding the telehealth ban changes none of this. All it does is guarantee that terminally ill Australians too sick or too far away to travel to a doctor will suffer. Nonetheless, Brendan Long, a senior lecturer at the Catholic Notre Dame University, warns there would be an increase in wrongful deaths if Labor scrapped the ban on telehealth VAD, which he calls death by text message. Sydney Catholic Archbishop Anthony Fisher
suggests people using what he calls telehealth would be approved for VAD without any serious consultation with a doctor, or without discussing what their present needs for palliative care might be or for other kinds of medical treatment. All this is blatantly untrue. The language is ugly. The cynicism is breathtaking. Every day, across Australia, palliative care services, many of them run by Catholic health providers, use telehealth to advise on medications and decisions at the end of life. Responding to the Prime Minister's concerns, Palliative Care Australia reaffirmed telemedicine's important role in providing safe, effective, and efficient care, especially in rural and remote areas. Still, the insinuations about unseen coercive forces off-screen continue. Setting aside the fact that there will always be at least one face-to-face assessment, any evidence of coercion since VAD became legal has been all the other way. Some families, desperate not to lose a loved one, will try to discourage access to VAD. Some doctors disapprove and won't help. Some faith-based hospitals and aged care facilities refuse to allow it. In a dark irony, perhaps the most blatant act of coercion comes from the Catholic Church itself. The Vatican, which describes VAD as an intrinsically evil act, instructs priests not to administer the last rites for parishioners who seek it. Imagine that. A lifelong Catholic, and on your deathbed, the priest turns away. As I wrote this, an email arrived in our office from a woman I will call Sally. I'm hoping you can offer some assistance. My grandmother is terminally ill. We have started the VAD process at her request, and she has been assessed by the first doctor and progressed to the next stage. However, my grandmother is extremely religious. I understand the church does not support assisted dying and will not provide religious support to my grandmother, including last blessings. My grandmother won't go through with VAD if this is the case. Why? Because the men from Rome, trading under the banner of mercy, insist that your death is God's business and God's business alone. The cruelty of it beggars belief. And that was reported by Andrew Denton, who is a broadcaster and television producer. He is the founder and director of Go Gentle Australia. And that concludes today's reading from the Saturday paper. I'm Anthony Lau. Thanks for your company. 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

0: welcome to Sonic Youth Group, recorded right here in the studios of Vision Australia Radio Geelong. I'm Sarah, and joining me today is Abby. For those listeners returning, welcome back. And if this is your first time tuning in, this is the space where we explore music, movies, games, and the social trends shaping your feed right now. And we like to throw in a nostalgic moment in here too. We love revisiting the classics. You're listening to Sonic Youth Group on Vision Australia Radio, and we're so glad you're here. So let's get into what's been making noise this week.
1: Into music to start us off, and we've got some very interesting stories involving awards ceremonies this week. Now, they've always been a big talking point. Fans stay up into the late hours of the night praying that their fave artists or bands take home a big shiny plaque. And when they lose, it's like the end of the world. So what do you think is going to happen when one of the biggest boy bands on earth decides that they're skipping the show entirely? Hell breaks loose. BTS has announced they're boycotting the 2027 Grammy Awards. And this isn't just a random decision. It's a coordinated message from all seven members posted online at the same time, which is basically the digital version of dropping off a mic and walking off stage. The reason? The Grammys introduced a brand new category specifically for Asian pop music. Now, on the surface, that might sound like a win. More representation, more recognition, more space for Asian artists. But BTS and a lot of fans see it differently. According to the announcement, the group believes that this new category actually segregates Asian artists instead of integrating them into the main awards. It's like saying, we'll acknowledge you, but over there in your own corner. You can see why they're frustrated. BTS has been one of the biggest musical acts on the planet for years. They've topped charts, broken streaming records, sold out stadiums worldwide. They're not niche. They're not regional. They're not a side category. They're mainstream. They are pop music. So when the Grammys create a separate category, it feels like a step backwards. Instead of recognizing Asian artists alongside everyone else, it creates a barrier, and BTS isn't having it. What's wild is how unified the fandom is. The BTS Army, one of the most powerful fan bases in the world, immediately backed the group's decision. Online, fans are calling out the Grammys for years of overlooking BTS in major categories despite their global success. And this boycott? It's not just a protest. It's a statement about fairness, representation, and how award shows need to evolve. This moment is bigger than BTS. It's about the future of global music. We're living in a world where K-pop, J-pop, C-pop, Bollywood, Afrobeats, all of it is part of the mainstream. TikTok, streaming, and global fandoms have erased borders. So why are award shows still acting like the music needs to fit into neat little boxes? BTS is basically saying, if you want to celebrate global music, do it properly. Music is incredibly special to all of us. Every artist has their own style. All their songs are made up of, well, them. Their memories, their interests, their passions. All of these come together to create something unique and special. However, it's almost like award shows just want to wrap it up as fast as possible without lingering on why the artist is thriving. Though, luckily, this isn't the case with everyone. Some artists are getting the recognition they deserve. Let's talk about Australia's most exciting rising artist, Nina Jirachi.
0: Nina Jirachi scored a major win at the 2026 AIR Awards, which celebrate independent Australian music. If you don't know her yet, she's an electronic producer, songwriter, and DJ who's been building a serious name in the hyperpop and dance scenes. Think glittery synths, sharp beats, and that futuristic vibe that feels like scrolling through neon-lit cyberspace at 2 a.m. Her win at the AIR Awards is huge for a couple of reasons. First, it shows how much electronic and experimental pop is growing in Australia. For years, indie awards were dominated by rock bands, acoustic acts, and singer-songwriters. But Nina Jirachi represents a new wave, a wave of artists who grew up online, who collaborate across continents, who make music that feels like it belongs in both clubs and gaming soundtracks. Second, it highlights how independent artists are thriving without needing massive label backing. Nina Jirachi's rise has been powered by online communities, streaming platforms, and her own creative identity. She's part of a generation of artists who don't wait for permission. They build their own audience, their own sound, their own lane. And honestly, her win feels like the opposite of what's happening with BTS and the Grammys. Instead of creating a separate category to box artists in, the AIR Awards are celebrating innovation and diversity within the same space. They're saying, if your music is good, if it's pushing boundaries, if it's connecting with people, you belong here. It's a reminder that award shows can evolve. They can reflect what young listeners actually care about. They can celebrate artists who are shaping the future instead of clinging to the past. Young listeners aren't just passive anymore. You're vocal, you're organized, you're online, and you know when something feels off. Whether it's the BTS army calling out the Grammys or Nina Jirachi's fans celebrating her win, the message is clear. The industry can't ignore the people who actually listen to the music. Music is global, music is digital, music is borderless, and the industry is finally being forced to catch up. Speaking of industries catching up, it feels like a lot of movie studios are scrambling to win back their audience's trust. After a few shaky years of oversaturated franchises and mixed bag blockbusters, people are way more selective about what they show up for. And nobody's deeper in that trench than Marvel. The studio has been trying to recalibrate, reconnect, and remind fans why they cared in the first place. But the big question hanging over everything is simple. Can their new movie actually draw in the crowds? Spider-Man Brand New Day has officially dropped, and the energy around it is electric. Whether you're a longtime Spidey fan or someone who just loves a good superhero story, this release feels like a reset button, in the best way possible. There's this sense of Marvel stepping back from the noise, stripping things down, and focusing on what made their characters resonate in the first place. The vibe of Brand New Day is all about rebuilding. It's Spider-Man stepping out of the shadows of past chaos and trying to redefine who he is and what he stands for. It's a theme that hits hard for a lot of young fans. It taps into that universal feeling of starting over, figuring yourself out, and trying to make things right even when everything around you feels messy. It's the kind of emotional grounding that superhero movies sometimes forget to prioritize. What makes this release stand out is how grounded it feels. Sure, there are the big action moments, web-slinging sequences, and the classic Spidey humor, and all the other stuff that you expect, but there's also a real emotional core. Peter Parker is dealing with consequences, relationships, and the weight of being a hero in a world that doesn't even remember him. It's relatable in a way that reminds you that beneath the mask, he's just a kid trying to navigate impossible expectations and the crazy lore and situations of the MCU. And the fan reactions? Massive. Social feeds are full of people celebrating the return to a more street-level Spider-Man. The version who's juggling everyday life with superhuman responsibility. It's refreshing, especially after years of multiversal madness and cosmic threats. Brand New Day feels like a reminder of why people fell in love with Spider-Man in the first place. He's powerful, but also painfully human. There's already a ton of speculation about how this movie might shape future stories. Fans are theorizing about new villains, new allies, and whether this back-to-basics approach will ripple into the other superhero franchises. You know, it might. Studios do pay attention to fans who respond strongly this way. But for now, Brand New Day is exactly what the title promises. A new chapter, a new tone, and a new emotional direction for one of the most iconic heroes ever created.
1: Now, let's pivot from fictional chaos to real-world chaos, because the entertainment industry never sleeps. Recently, a billionaire filed a lawsuit against Netflix after a Nicolas Cage movie he financed went missing from the platform. Yes, missing, as in it was supposed to be available and then suddenly wasn't. The movie in question is a thriller starring Nicolas Cage, and the billionaire behind it claims he spent millions producing it. According to the lawsuit, Netflix had agreed to stream the film, but when the release date arrived, the movie was nowhere to be found. No listing, no promotion, no explanation. Imagine waiting for your big project to drop and discovering it's just gone. That's the kind of plot twist even Cage himself would raise an eyebrow at. The lawsuit argues that the disappearance caused major financial damage, especially since streaming deals are a huge part of how modern films make their money. Without that exposure, the movie loses momentum, audience reach, and future opportunities. And when you've invested millions, that's not just annoying, it's catastrophic. What's wild is how this situation highlights the unpredictability of the streaming world. We're used to thinking of platforms as these massive, flawless machines that deliver content instantly. But behind the scenes, it's a maze of contracts, rights, negotiations, and deadlines. When something goes wrong, it can go really wrong. Fans of Nicolas Cage have been reacting in the most Nicolas Cage way possible. Memes, jokes, dramatic edits, and theories about where the movie went. Some people are calling it the Lost Cage film, which honestly sounds like a treasure hunt adventure he would star in. But beyond the memes, there's a serious conversation happening about how much control streaming platforms have over what we watch. If a movie can disappear without warning, what does this mean for creators, for investors, for audiences who expect consistency? This lawsuit could end up being a big deal. Depending on how it plays out, it might push streaming platforms to be more transparent about their processes. It might change how contracts are written. It might even influence how independent films get distributed in the future. Entertainment is really shifting. On one side, you have creators trying to reinvent beloved characters, giving fans something fresh and meaningful. On the other, you have the messy reality of modern distribution, where even big budget films can get caught in the corporate confusion. It's a reminder that the entertainment world is bigger and more complicated than what we see on screen. Behind every movie, every comic, every show, there are creators, investors, platforms, and fans, all trying to navigate a system that is constantly changing. And for young audiences, this is the new normal. You're growing up in a world where stories evolve fast, where streaming platforms dominate, and where even superheroes aren't immune to industry chaos.
0: Industry chaos seems to chase us everywhere though, so on to gaming now. And if you're into games in general, you've definitely heard the news. In fact, we keep bringing it up time and time again in our episodes because somehow the story gets even more ridiculous every single time. So let's address the elephant in the room. Sony has officially spoken, for the first time, about the future of physical PlayStation discs since their initial announcement almost a month ago. This is a huge moment because Sony has been avoiding this conversation ever since that announcement. They didn't post on socials for a week, and then they went back to trying to hype up their new games. The catch? Players in the comments would be memeing away, poking fun at the company and putting their foot down. If the game being advertised to them was going to be digital only, they weren't gonna buy it. Sony Chief Financial Officer Lin Tao spoke during a Q&A on July 31st, saying, "There are various reasons we made this decision. The biggest being that the digitalization of content overall has been progressing. That's the big factor. It's not just for PlayStation, but for all kinds of content. Digitalization is progressing." When pressed further about how the ending of discs will impact Sony's relationship with retailers, it was said that publishers will still be able to ship empty boxes with codes inside and also be able to sell PlayStation hardware as well. So basically, they've doubled down. Cool. Some players are totally fine with it. They've been digital only for years. They love the convenience and they don't miss the clutter. But others, they're worried. And honestly, they have a right to be. Physical games aren't just nostalgia, they're ownership. When you buy a disc, it's yours forever. When you buy digital, you're basically buying permission to access a file that can be changed, removed, or locked behind new terms. But this shift isn't just about technology, it's about control. Who owns your games? Who decides what stays available? Who decides what disappears? We've already seen games get delisted, servers shut down, and content patched out of existence. If discs disappear, players lose one of the last forms of permanent ownership in gaming. It's a massive cultural shift, and Sony acknowledging it publicly finally means the transition is unfortunately officially underway. The industry is moving towards a future where everything is digital, everything is online, and everything is vulnerable to corporate decisions. And gamers are left wondering whether convenience is worth the trade-off. Now, let's jump into another corner of gaming chaos. After the break, though. You're listening to Sonic Youth Group on Vision Australia Radio, coming to you from the Geelong studio. Welcome back. Now, back on gaming. This story, again, is about Kingdom Hearts. They've been having a moment lately, I guess. Recently, fans noticed something weird about a piece of promotional artwork. The textures looked off, the lighting felt strange, and the whole thing had that uncanny AI-generated vibe that's becoming way too familiar. Cue the internet meltdown. People started posting zoom-ins, breakdowns, and comparisons. The big question, did Disney use AI to create official Kingdom Hearts art? Disney responded quickly and firmly, saying the artwork was not AI generated. According to them, it was created by human artists, and any odd details were just stylistic choices or compression issues. But fans weren't convinced. The debate kept going, with some arguing that the art had classic AI fingerprints, while others defended the artists and blamed the internet for jumping to conclusions. The whole situation is a perfect example of the chaos happening in entertainment right now. AI art is everywhere, in memes, ads, fan creations, and even some official marketing. It's getting harder to tell what's real. People are suspicious, companies are defensive, and artists are stuck in the middle trying to prove their work is actually theirs. The Kingdom Hearts drama shows how trust between fans and companies is getting shakier. When AI is this common, people start questioning everything, even beloved franchises with long histories of handcrafted art. What's wild is how our two gaming stories, Sony phasing out discs and Disney denying AI involvement, feel connected even though they're totally different. They're both symptoms of an entertainment world that's evolving faster than anyone can keep up. Physical media is disappearing, digital ownership is getting blurry, AI is creeping into creative spaces, and fans are becoming watchdogs. Companies are scrambling to reassure everyone that everything is fine, but audiences aren't buying it, younger fans especially. We are more aware, more skeptical, and more vocal than ever. You want transparency, you want authenticity, and you want control over the media you love.
1: It's time for the win of the week. Today's win is all about something genuinely uplifting. A record-breaking year for the Achiever Awards in Western Australia, which just recognised more young people than ever before. Let's get into it. The Achiever Awards are designed to celebrate young people who are stepping up, making a difference, and showing leadership in their communities. And this year, the program didn't just grow, it exploded. More nominations came in, more finalists were selected, and more young achievers were recognized than at any point in the awards history. That's huge. It shows that young people aren't just participating in their communities, they're shaping them. They're leading projects, solving problems, and finding creative ways to support the people around them. And the best part? These achievements come from all kinds of backgrounds, interests, and skill sets. Some award recipients are focused on environmental work, things like conservation projects, sustainability initiatives, and programs that protect local ecosystems. Others are diving into tech, experimenting with robotics, coding apps, or developing digital tools that help people connect or learn. Some are working in community support roles, from mental health advocacy to cultural leadership to volunteering with organizations that help vulnerable groups. It's a reminder that achievement doesn't look one way anymore. You don't have to fit a specific mold or follow a traditional path. You can be someone who helps others, someone who builds something new, someone who speaks up, someone who creates. The Achiever Awards recognize that the world is changing and young people are changing with it. What makes this year's award especially meaningful is how it reflects the growing momentum behind youth leadership. More young people are getting involved, more communities are paying attention, and more organizations are stepping up to support youth-driven ideas. It's not just about celebrating success, it's about building a culture where young voices are valued and encouraged. And the stories behind the award recipients are genuinely inspiring. Some overcame personal challenges to make a difference. Others saw a problem in their community and decided to fix it. Some turned hobbies into projects that help others. Every story is different, but they all share one thing: initiative. These young achievers didn't wait for permission. They didn't wait for someone else to step in. They took action. That's the real power of the Achiever Awards. It's not just a trophy or a certificate. It's recognition that young people are capable of incredible things when they're supported, encouraged, and given the chance to lead. This record-breaking year sends a clear message. The next generation is ready. Ready to innovate, ready to contribute, ready to make an impact. And if this momentum continues, the future is looking bright. While the Western Australia government website didn't list a full set of the winners, it did mention some notable names, such as Indigo Elis, who did the opening ceremony entertainment, an Indigenous artist from Perth who began performing at the age of 7 and quickly gained recognition, winning multiple NAIDOC and WAM awards for her original music. Closing ceremony entertainment was provided by the Borloo Boys, First Nations students from Trinity College who performed a dance of strength, power, spirit, and celebration. So that's our win of the week this week. Congratulations to all of the achievers. You've earned it.
0: Finally, it's time for some nostalgia here on Sonic Youth Group. And today, we're celebrating a massive milestone. One of the most influential franchises in gaming history has officially turned 40. Yep, Metroid is 4 decades old, and whether you've played every entry or only know Samus from Smash Bros, this series has left fingerprints all over modern games. So let's take a journey, a full walkthrough through the history of Metroid, from its atmospheric beginnings on the NES to its modern revival. Strap in, because this series has evolved in ways that still feel ahead of its time. The original Metroid dropped in 1986, and it was unlike anything else on the NES. Instead of bright, cheerful platforming, players were thrown into a lonely alien world. Called Zeebs, you played as Samus Aran, a mysterious armored bounty hunter, exploring caverns, fighting space pirates, and hunting down the parasitic Metroid creatures. The game introduced something revolutionary: non-linear exploration. Instead of levels, you had one massive world. Instead of a straight path, you had branching tunnels, hidden upgrades, and areas you couldn't reach until you found the right ability. It was atmospheric, eerie, and way more mature than most games at the time. And then came the twist, the reveal that Samus was a woman. In 1986, that was huge. It made Samus one of gaming's earliest and most iconic female protagonists. 5 years later, Metroid 2 Return of Samus landed on the Game Boy. It expanded the lore, sending Samus to SR388 to wipe out the Metroid species. The game introduced new Metroid forms, Alpha, Gamma, Zeta, and pushed the series towards a deeper storytelling. It also refined the exploration formula, giving Samus more abilities and a more structured progression. Even on a tiny screen, the game felt massive. If you ask fans which game defined the series, most will say Super Metroid, released on the SNES in 1994. It's still considered one of the greatest games ever made. This is where the Metroidvania genre really took shape. A blend of exploration, upgrades, backtracking, and atmospheric world building. The controls were tight, the map design was genius, and the story was told almost entirely through the gameplay. The intro alone, returning to the ruins of the Ceres station, set a tone that modern games still try to replicate. And the final boss sequence? Legendary. Super Metroid didn't just refine the formula, it perfected it. After Super Metroid, the series went quiet for 8 years. Then came Metroid Prime in 2002, a first-person adventure that shocked everyone by actually working. Instead of turning Samus into a typical shooter character, Prime kept the exploration-first identity. You scanned environments, pieced the lore together, and navigated alien ecosystems. It felt like stepping inside Samus's helmet. The 2010s were an interesting era for Metroid. Metroid Other M tried something bold, blending third-person action with first-person aiming and a heavy story focus. It aimed to explore Samus's character more deeply, but fans were divided. Some liked the gameplay ideas, and others felt that the story didn't match Samus's established personality. It wasn't a disaster, but it wasn't the revival people hoped for. Later in 2017, Samus came back with Metroid Samus Returns, a modern remake of Metroid 2. It introduced new mechanics like free aiming and melee counters, and it reminded everyone why the series still mattered. Then came Metroid Dread in 2021, the first brand new 2D Metroid in nearly 2 decades, and it delivered. Fast, fluid movement, terrifying robots, gorgeous environments, and a story that pushed the lore forward in huge ways. It became one of the best reviewed games of the year, and it introduced a whole new generation to Samus. And now we're in the future, with Metroid Prime 4 finally emerging after years of silence. The series seems to be entering a new era. Samus is back in the spotlight, and the franchise is more alive than it's been in decades. It wasn't until I laid all that out did I realize just how many Metroid games there are, and just how much this franchise has contributed to modern gaming time and time again. Some consider it one of Nintendo's lesser-known franchises, which is a shame, because where would we be without Metroid and Samus Aran? Who knows? 40 years, from pixelated caverns on the NES to cinematic alien worlds on modern hardware, Metroid has evolved, reinvented itself, and inspired entire genres. It's atmospheric, iconic, and still pushing boundaries. Here's to Samus Aran, 4 decades of exploration, isolation, and pure sci-fi style. Who knows what grand space adventure will go on next?
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1: 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We're also upgrading the Eastern Freeway and completing the M80 Ring Road, making travelling around Melbourne quicker and safer. While we work, Eastern Freeway will be closed between Bulleen and Springvale Roads from the night of the 14th of August to the morning of the 17th of August. Significant delays expected. 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

And hello and welcome to the program. This program is Upfront, and I'm Sally Pierce, and coming up we have Nicole's secret romance. It's been going on for months. Charles and William, theirs is the real Royal Rift. Making a splash at 83. And as much more as we can fit into the half hour we have together. But we're beginning with Nicole's secret romance. It's been going on for months. Ex-Keith is left reeling as Nick gets serious about new man Michael. Relaxing poolside at a lush villa in sunny Portofino, Italy, Nicole Kidman looked the most carefree she's been in months as she giggled, flirted, and sipped cocktails with the handsome man lying beside her. Now insiders claim her holiday companion, Beverly Hills businessman Michael Reinstein, has been in her orbit for months, as speculation mounts he's the first serious romantic prospect since her divorce from longtime husband Keith Urban. Friends say they first met at the Chanel pre-Oscars event at the Polo Lounge in March, and they've been secretly seeing each other since early April, a source says of Nicole, 59, and Michael, who owns the private equity firm Regent. When she flew out to France at the end of April, she was constantly on her phone behind the scenes, and things have only got more serious since then. He's been a perfect gentleman. The actress has been enjoying a European getaway with friends and family, including younger sister Antonia, 56, and their daughters, and sources say inviting Michael to spend time with her in the Italian village is the biggest tell about Nicole's feelings towards him. An insider adds, she'll be hoping this premature exposure won't ruin everything. It's the first time in years she felt this happy, but there's a part of Nicole that does worry he won't be able to handle the pressure of being with an A-lister. A separate source adds that despite her very public profile, Nicole is extremely private about matters close to her heart. While Michael did have a private Instagram account with about 40,000 followers, the page appeared to be deactivated soon after the news about Nicole got out. Adds our source, it's a big lifestyle change and nothing can prepare you for it. But thankfully, Michael's not completely clueless. He owns California Lifestyle Bible, Sunset Magazine, and has been on the fringe of the celebrity world for years with his fashion investments. Michael also lives among the Tinseltown elite with a sprawling $24 million Beverly Hills mansion, not far from the home Nicole still owns in the post office neighborhood. As whispers about Nicole's new man amp up, we hear ex-husband Keith, 58, was left reeling. According to an insider, the musician is not merely upset over the blossoming romance, but the prospect that Michael might have already met his daughters, Sunday 18 and Faith 15, while over in Italy. Nicole and Keith had a strict verbal agreement not to introduce new partners to the girls until at least 12 months after their divorce, an insider says. His biggest fear is being replaced in the hearts of his girls, who are already showing signs of reluctance in seeing him. He's worried he's going to be forgotten about. Oh dear, and turning the page, I have Charles and William. Theirs is the real Royal Rift. Forget Harry. The palace should be worried about the other family feud. Much has been written about King Charles' rift with his rebellious younger son, Prince Harry. But far less has been said about the growing tension with his other son and dutiful heir, Prince William. Yet, according to palace insiders, it's that increasingly fragile relationship that should be of far greater concern for the palace. William and Charles' relationship is at an all-time low. The past few months they've only been seen together once a month, and it's strictly performative, a royal source tells Woman's Day. The rift between them is bigger than ever. One major barrier for the King, 77, and William, 44, is their conflicting views about what to do with outcast Harry, with the sentimental monarch open to reconciliation and William refusing to forgive. Since Harry's visit to the UK, things have only worsened between Charles and William, and it doesn't help that William is every bit as stubborn as his father, the source says. At the heart of Charles and William's friction, however, is their differing approaches to duty, starting with the King's heavy workload and his heir's noticeably lighter schedule. From the King's perspective, there is a delicate balance to strike between updating the role for a modern era and appearing to step back from the responsibilities that give the monarchy its purpose, a palace source told Radar. When he sees he is pushing through a demanding programme of work, while William's public commitments sometimes look relatively light, it becomes more than just a scheduling issue. It starts to feel like a source of real tension.
Royal biographer Tina Brown emphasised the apparent disparity between the father and son's diaries, stating, "After 5 confirmed family vacations in the past 7 months, William's first week back diary pulsated with 2 outings, a father-daughter excursion to a Women's Rugby World Cup pool match and to stroll through the Natural History Museum's new gardens. Charles, despite his battle with cancer, has carried out official engagements on 175 days of the past 12 months. What's more, Tina claims father of 3 William's publicity hands-on approach to parenting can be seen as a slight to His Majesty. The King is, I am told, currently less irritated with the prodigal Harry than he is with his older son and heir," she says. "Somehow William's parenting dedication always seems to couch as a tacit criticism of the King's own paternal deficiencies. From where William stands, there's warranted frustration at how Charles has handled the ongoing situation with Harry, 41, and his wife, Meghan, who have long fallen out of favour with the British public. William knows he has to respect the crown and duty, but he's struggling," adds our source. "He sees the mistakes his father's making, especially with Harry and Meghan. Support for the monarchy is at its lowest in 30 years, and none of it had to be this way if the King had taken his advice." And in the corner I have Fergie's desperate plea to daughters. Sarah Ferguson has been in hiding for months in a bid to escape the scrutiny around her ties to Jeffrey Epstein. But she'll be desperate to return to London in time for her next grandchild's birth. However, with reports daughter Princess Eugenie plans to ban her scandal-plagued mother and father Andrew from the birth of her 3rd baby with husband Jack Brooksbank, Fergie, 66, has been left devastated as her life continues to fall apart. We do know that Fergie has been a doting grandmother in the past, and I'm sure she would be heartbroken if she were excluded from this wonderful new episode in Eugenie's life, royal expert Jenny Bond says of Fergie, whose charity, Sarah's Trust, formally shut down last week. And there's a photograph of Sarah on the phone looking very worried and gaunt as well. And then there's a photograph of the father and the son in slightly happier times. They're not looking unhappy at any rate. They're looking fairly positive with each other, and then one of William with Kate, both looking pretty serious about everything. Then we have Making a Splash at 83. The wharf to waves, ocean swim is Mary's happy place. As a child, Mary Burke remembers her dad making her lie face down on the ironing board to practice her swimming stroke. "I was one of 4 kids and Dad wanted us all to swim. I always could, but I didn't competitively because I was more into athletics then," Mary, 83, from Christchurch, tells New Idea. Her dad would have been pleased to see his hard work didn't go to waste, though, because at age 64, Mary discovered swimming again. Living in Tathra, in the New South Wales south coast, she heard about a 600-metre swim, wharf to waves, in the local bay and decided to give it a go. "I was swimming 100 lengths of our pool, but when I tried it in the ocean, I did 3 strokes and I couldn't breathe. It was so different. But friends encouraged me and I got more confident," she says. Taking part in her first Wharf to Waves event at age 65 marked the start of an annual challenge, and even though Mary lives in New Zealand, she travels back to Tathra for it every year. Her daughter Toni Houston, who also shares her love of ocean swimming and joined her mum for the Wharf to Waves

and the 1200 metre three times, she says. I like swimming and it's important to stay fit. You use it or lose it. The Tathra event, in which she came second in her age group this year, is the only competitive swim she does. But she swims 2 kilometres around four times a week with a master's swim club. I'm the oldest female by a bit, she says, adding that her favourite type of swimming is in the ocean. It's different every day, calm or rough, and you see different things, stingrays, coral, shoals of fish. I wear a magnetic band on my ankle to repel sharks. I don't know whether they work or not, but it's their territory, not ours. Already training again for next year's Wharf to Waves, she's determined she'll swim in the event for as long as she can. After I swam the 1200 this year, a man asked to have his photo taken with me, she says. He said, I'm 63 and I was thinking I was getting too old for swimming. I don't think you can be too old for swimming. It's excellent physically and mentally. I eat healthily and I can swim and drink wine. Well, then that's good as well, she says. And from Hello magazine, I have The Duchess of Kent, details of her will revealed. The Duchess of Kent left more than £1.4 million in her will after her death last September at the age of 92. Probate records revealed last week that the Duchess left a gross estate valued at £1,433,695, the majority of which was left to her husband, the Duke of Kent, 90, and their children, George Windsor, Earl of St Andrews, 64, Lady Helen Taylor, 62, and Lord Nicholas Windsor, 56. She also left £10,000 to her musical charity, Future Talent, which supports musicians from low-income backgrounds, and £5,000 to each of her 9 godchildren. And there's a very sweet photo of her smiling into the camera, looking just so gentle and lovely. We have some music, and I'll be straight back after that.

And that was John Denver and Olivia Newton-John singing Fly Away. Welcome back to Upfront. I'm Sally Pierce, and we're looking at Margot and Tom, torn over baby number two. Margot Robbie has quietly splashed $28 million for a six-bedroom mansion in Queensland, offering plenty of room to expand her family with husband Tom Ackerley. Only problem is, she can't find enough time in her schedule to have a second baby. And insiders say it's causing tension in their marriage. This is what happened the first time around. Margot just keeps getting parts she can't turn down, says a pal of the in-demand actress and producer, who was on a career hot streak right before her son was born in October 2024. She and Tom both have siblings, and they want to have another child close in age to their son, if they can. The actress' next big project is the Ocean Eleven's prequel with Bradley Cooper, which she's starring in and producing. But insiders say Margot 36, who looked downcast as she strolled around Paris last week without her wedding ring on, is feeling the pressure to commit to her and Tom's dream of relocating their family close to where she grew up. They both want this badly. Another baby, maybe two. More time in sunny Australia, alone.

low-key life, the insider says. But this new home is looking more like a very expensive vanity project than a realistic pathway to family bliss. And there's a photograph of the Redwood Estate in Currumbin that she bought. And it's, well, it's a house, but it's got three main sections which are spread out, one house down the middle and one another one each side, but not quite straight. So that sort of looks different from normal. And on one side, there's a beautiful pool with palm trees built in next to it, well, growing next to it. And on the other side, there's a garden with what looks like a drive that's round. It's very beautiful, and lots of lawns and trees a little further away from the house. Suri Bans Tom, you're not welcome. Suri Cruz just made her big acting debut in the play Midsummer in Pittsburgh, US. But one person wasn't in the front row. Her long-estranged dad, Tom Cruise. Suri wanted to avoid unnecessary distractions, and her father was absolutely not welcome, a source says of the 20-year-old, who has legally dropped Tom's name and goes by Suri Noel. The biggest concern her mum, Katie Holmes, has is that Tom will all of a sudden develop an interest in Suri now she's acting. It's natural he'd be curious. However, we hear Suri is open to meeting up with her long-lost big sister, Bella Cruz, when the play goes to Edinburgh. The source adds, Bella has reached out wanting to see her, and Suri is intrigued. And Carl versus Jackie, friends or foes? They went from dear friends and co-workers of over 20 years to a very public falling out that led to them losing their lucrative radio contracts. But despite all of this, Carl Sanderlance, 55, insists he and Jackie O, 51, hold no ill will towards each other and have been secretly texting behind all of our lawyers' backs. He admits, there's a problem, obviously, but we're not friends. That could all change now ARN is able to use Carl's sworn statement to defend themselves in Jackie's $82 million wrongful termination lawsuit against them. And LaPaglia Brothers' secret rift. Actor Anthony LaPaglia has revealed a secret rift with his younger brother Jonathan, admitting they have no contact these days. I haven't talked to Jonathan in a long, long time, Anthony, 67, reveals. What's more, he insists the chances of ever working with a Survivor star, 56, are very unlikely. In a thinly veiled swipe, Anthony said about them going into acting, well, my brother went into reality television. He did a couple of good performances here and there, but he's his own guy. We don't really talk about it. In 2018, Jonathan joked Anthony had cut him out of his will for not attending his wedding due to work. Home Alone returns. Macaulay signs on. Everyone's favourite prankster, Kevin McAllister, looks set to return to screens, with whispers growing that child star Macaulay Culkin is in talks to reboot the iconic franchise Home Alone. According to industry podcast The Town, Macaulay, 45, was spied meeting with film executives at Walt Disney Studios in Hollywood recently to discuss potentially reviving the 90s franchise. He's talked about having an idea for a new Home Alone and Disney is, like, salivating, host Matthew Baloney revealed, adding that sources who've heard the concept are calling it a really good idea. If greenlit, the reboot would mark the first time Macaulay would reprise the role of Kevin in 35 years, having last played him in the hit holiday sequel Home Alone, Lost in New York in 1992. The brother of Academy Award-winning actor Kieran recently hinted he'd be open to returning to Home Alone, but only if the idea was just right. And Emma Roberts marries and Julia replaces Dad. While her A-list auntie, Julia Roberts, was front and centre, Emma Roberts' wedding was missing a pivotal attendee, her father. Eric Roberts was noticeably absent from the intimate ceremony, which saw his actress daughter, 35, marry actor Cody John, 36, in Sun Valley, Idaho, on July 26. Despite skipping the nuptials, Eric, 70, has revealed that he harbours no ill will against Emma. "I love my daughter, always have, always will," the Dark Knight actor told Page Six. "It's perfectly wonderful for her to celebrate however she wants, with whoever she wants." Stepping into his place was Auntie Julia, 58, and her husband Danny Moda, who watched adoringly as 5-year-old Rhodes, Emma's son with actor Garrett Hedlund, walked her down the aisle. The bride had plenty of other Hollywood pals in attendance, including Demi Moore, Kristen Stewart, and Sarah Paulson. There's a photograph of the wedding, and she's looking so happy, and so is he.
and there are flowers all around them. It looks like they're in the middle of a garden with a sort of flat area that they're standing on. And then some of the others standing around looking very happy about it all. Then we have Hewitt's shock. Mia's engaged. The Hewitts have been keeping a keen eye on their son Cruz as he grand slammed through Wimbledon. However, they're going to have to keep an even closer eye on daughter Mia as her wild travels through Europe with rocker boyfriend Vanda have sparked whispers she's secretly engaged and her parents are the last to know. Beck and Leighton have been keeping tabs on Mia's travels through social media, but for Leighton, some of the loved-up posts with Vanda are a bit much, a spy close to the family spills. And while Leighton knows Mia is her own person, she's fiercely independent, loves to push boundaries, and unlike her siblings, has always had a rebellious streak. He and Beck are desperately trying to tell her to slow it down a bit. There's no need to race towards an engagement or marriage, but deep down, a part of him is bracing for that phone call, "Dad, I'm engaged." And there's a photograph of them sitting on the couch, looking really loved up, another one of them kissing, another one, Beck and Leighton, looking very worried about something or other. We don't know. We have some music. I'm straight back.

And that was the Bee Gees singing Spicks and Specks. Welcome back to Upfront. I'm Sally Pierce, and we're looking at Alvin Kwar, I Left the Show with Grudges. The MasterChef alum stirs up trouble in this wicked new reality show. With an impressive collection of glasses, 52 to be exact, one for every week of the year, MasterChef Australia favourite Alvin Kwar is used to looking at life through a stylish lens. But when he entered the cutthroat world of The Traitors, Ten's thrilling new murder mystery-inspired reality series, even Alvin had to ditch the oven mitts for some boxing gloves. In fact, the beloved cook teases things got so spicy he left the show with some simmering resentment. To be completely honest, yes, I did leave with grudges, Alvin revealed to Woman's Day. It took a few weeks for me to sort of zen out and remind myself, it's just a game. But I've been in touch with all of the contestants since, and we've said our sorries and our apologies, and no one really took it to heart. But I think viewers think they know who these reality stars are, but they're going to see a completely different side to them, he teases. It's a far cry from the supportive, family-like environment Alvin 51 experienced in the MasterChef kitchen, where contestants were encouraged to lift each other up rather than throw each other under the bus. Oh my God, The Traitors is so different to MasterChef, he laughs. It's such a game of wit and strategy, and it's a bit of a mind game as well. If you think about it, MasterChef is all about everyone being their true, honest self, whereas this game is all about editing yourself and looking around the room and trying to read people. Perhaps the most challenging aspect for Alvin were the fiery discussions. I hate confrontation, he admits. The round table terrified me. It's like being the kid whose mum and dad are fighting and you're thinking, please stop fighting. The star reveals the drama even puts the highly rated UK version, which was known for its explosive double crosses, to shame. The UK version is like watching a healthy debate, he laughs. The Australian version? Let's just say it's not as well-mannered or polite. It's more like, I've just got to keep interrupting you. Everyone's fighting to be heard because every conversation could be the difference between staying in the game or getting murdered. Also adding to his nerves was the celebrity cast, many of whom he barely recognised. I probably knew about 10% of the cast, he laughs. I was looking around thinking, I don't know who you are. What am I doing here? Ironically, Alvin says, that worked to his advantage, as many of the reality stars had no idea who the former MasterChef favourite was either. Among the famous faces he bonded with most was Australian Survivor favourite Kirby Bentley, while Love Island's Claudia Bonifazio shared his expectations. Claudia surprised me 100%, he says. She was so genuine and real, not at all what I predicted a Love Island contestant would be like. The experience also forced Alvin to confront his own assumptions. I've learned I'm quite judgmental, he laughs. You think these reality stars are one thing, but they're just human beings, and they're beautiful people. And Brand Beckham hits Manhattan. Harper Beckham stole the show as she joined her parents, Sir David and Lady Beckham, for a stylish family outing in New York. The 15-year-old looked remarkably grown up while supporting her mother at Café Portofino Paradiso, a temporary takeover of Café Paradiso in Manhattan's Nolita neighbourhood. The pop-up was created to celebrate Victoria Beckham's Beauty's Portofino 97 fragrance, which was designed to tell the story of a romantic Italian escape during the early days of Victoria and David's relationship. The outing followed several high-profile appearances from Harper during her family's trip to the US for the FIFA World Cup. And the two of them are standing there, and they're the same height these days, unless the daughter is standing on something. Looking very different. Victoria's in a long, elegant navy gown, and her daughter is in jeans and a top and a jacket that goes more or less with jeans. Then we have Cher's $500 million prenup hell. Since discovering she had a granddaughter, Cher's lawyers have been busy rewriting wills and shoring up the details on her proposed prenup with longtime boyfriend Alexander A.E. Edwards, and insiders say it's almost destroyed their 40-year age group romance. They've been engaged for almost 2 years now, and the prenup keeps changing, says a pal. Cher has a $500 million fortune to protect and a granddaughter to leave it to, while Alexander's wanting to protect his own young son, Slash. They want to get married, but the prenup simply won't let them, adds the spy. There's just too much at stake. For now, the wedding's on hold, and unless they can figure out some of those uncomfortable clauses, it's not going to happen at all. Ah, the problems with too much money. And it's time for us to part. I'm Sally Pierce, and you've been listening to Upfront.

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6: This week, AI is an acronym that has gone from being the stuff of science fiction to mild confusion, moderate fear, and let's face it, to very useful.
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6: As we always say at this point, please do get in touch with the show whether you have experience of any of the issues covered on this week's episode of Studio One, or if you think there's something we should be talking about. 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
6: Or, of course, you can jump into our WhatsApp group by following the link in the podcast notes.
5: And please record a message. Don't just write it out, because then we have to read it.
7: Well, hello. So I use AI quite a bit. I use a combination of different tools. I use Be My AI a lot, which is part of the Be My Eyes suite, for describing photos. My children put photos up quite a lot on WhatsApp. And so I use it to have it describe what the photos are, which means I can reply to the conversation and make a comment about what they've posted. I use Claude AI quite a bit to help me brainstorm ideas, sometimes to craft an email, not because I can't write the email, but more to help with the formatting of it, making sure it looks professional and all that sort of thing. And even though I know it's not foolproof, sometimes I will put a document onto Claude and say, hey, can you explain what I need to do to make the format better? But the Be My AI is an absolute game changer. It's free. And I love it for getting it to describe photos. I've even taken photos of, for example, a scene from the jetty, and I've been able to get descriptions, and it's great. And then sometimes I can ask questions, and it will answer the questions as well, like, tell me more about the moon in this picture, or, you know, explain what a full moon looks like. If someone who's totally blind, it's quite amazing.
5: Hello, Lizzie. How are we going today?
6: Not bad, thanks. And yourself?
5: Yes, it's been a rather stressful couple of days, because what we were planning on doing, of course, it all fell through in a rather spectacular mess. We've managed to get nobody to talk about what we wanted, and therefore we've had to, well, you have managed to get us a show out of nowhere, which I've got to say thank you very much for.
6: Oh, you're welcome, mate. Anytime at all. That's my job, after all.
5: So what prompted you to come up with this particular subject?
6: Well, it was an article that came up on the TechWiz WhatsApp group about the app Lumen, which I've yet to use, so I don't know anything about it. Somebody else who we'll talk to later on down the track in today's show does know a bit about it. Mm-hmm. But it prompted me to think, how do people who are blind or have low vision use AI to make their everyday lives easier? And I sort of based it on my own experience as well, because I use ChatGPT for several different things. And I just wondered, what are the tools people use? not only for the show's sake, but also for my own sake, what apps can I start using that will make my life easier as well?
8: I think a lot of the things that describe things, I mean, so in the first interview, she talked about describing things like a full moon and stuff like that, which, yeah, I mean, if you have never seen something, you're never going to, you don't know what it is. I mean, I frankly never knew what the moon looked like until I put a monocular up to it, really. Before that, I just assumed it was just a big splodge of light. So you currently use ChatGPT. What exactly for usually?
6: The other day, for example, I got sent a photo. I was on Messenger with someone from my church, and I don't know if they'd failed to remember that I was blind or they just didn't take it into account, but they sent me a photo without any audio description or any caption. And I had no idea what it was. So I saved it to my phone, uploaded it to ChatGPT, and I got it to describe the photo, which it then did in great detail.
8: So there are a lot of tools that I've had available to me in the past, and I think it's just sheer bloody mindedness that I don't use them. So if I'm writing out a script, then I've used this old-fashioned thing called a brain to sort of write it all out. And yes, I don't use it for emails either because, again, I've got this thing between my ears that hopefully keeps working. And it's something I'm actually rather worried about in this current generation and those people that do become over-reliant on, is that we may stop learning to do things creatively. Some people think that, oh yes, I can describe something and AI will say, whether it be Grok or Gemini or whatever, will draw it for me, and that's me being creative. It's not. It's you describing something and then pulling on the creativity of somebody else to do it. So that's usually my worry. So we'll talk a little bit later about the tools we do use and the tools we don't use, even in the construction of this show, because we used AI tools every day when we're doing radio production now, don't we? And even you have learnt to use one of them.
6: Yeah, and I love it. It's absolutely one of my new favourite things.
8: Indeed. All right, so next up we're talking with Caroline.
9: I use AI in a couple of different ways. I use ChatGPT in the main when it comes to actual AI processes. And what I use ChatGPT for is to enable me when I am writing reports or correspondence to help me put it together in a more professional way. So I will write the bulk of the document and then I will run it through ChatGPT and say, can you improve on this for me to make it look more professional? Then, of course, once ChatGPT has done that, I go back and I check it just to make sure, because while AI is good, it's not always 100% perfect on spellings or spacing and that sort of thing. It doesn't format things for you. So then I have to do the formatting and that just to make sure it's fine. The other thing that I use ChatGPT for is that I am involved in Toastmasters, and the average Toastmasters speech is about 5 to 7 minutes. I will say to ChatGPT, I'm wanting to create a speech. I'm wanting it to be either humorous or provide information or persuasive or whatever. And my topic is, can you help me construct a speech around that topic? And I give it some ideas. Now, a while back, I was wanting to do a speech to talk about the technology in my home that I use. And so, for example, I have a Google Home speaker. I have an Alexa speaker. I also have Siri on my phone. And I wanted to add in my guide dog to it. And I couldn't come up with a good title for the speech. So I ran the idea through ChatGPT and I said, can you come up with some options for a title? It came back with my four companions, and it came back with the closing line that I sometimes feel like I am a captain of a very technical ship where there is a lot of confusion, but in the same, there is a lot of good stuff happening. And I thought that was really quite cool. So I actually
10: took that line, I took the idea for the speech title, and then I created my humorous speech called My Four Companions.
6: I sort of use it similarly, not to write something, but just to, like, for example, if I'm crafting some interview questions, I will put in the questions that I've got through ChatGPT and say, can you make them a bit more open-ended? Or in which order would you suggest that I ask these in? And it will help me in that respect. But for me, I totally believe that if you're going to do any writing like that, you've got to feed the bulk of the information into ChatGPT, because I have asked it to write me something before without giving it any information or any idea of my writing style or any sort of instructions, just telling it to write me a piece about X, Y, Z. And it was totally not like anything that I would write.
8: There's a term now, I was Googling it recently, it's AI slop, which you actually do get in a lot of emails now from people that they just go, oh yeah, I can't be bothered writing this, I'll just tell AI to write it, and these are the subjects I want covered in. And doesn't really satisfy anybody. It's kind of like a fast food of literature. It may do the job for a second, and then all of a sudden you realize that you've just read junk food, really.
6: Yeah, speaking of AI slop, one place that I notice it in particular is on YouTube. So I like to watch a lot of historical content, but also a lot of Christian content. So it's all very word heavy, very subject rich, information rich kind of stuff. Mm-hmm. And the amount of times that I will find AI generated content, it's a bugbear for me, because the last thing I want to hear when I'm looking for a historical documentary or someone presenting on a particular scripture or something is an AI turd, basically. You know, I don't want something that someone's just got AI to regurgitate. I want a human perspective.
8: And that is the thing. And yes, you do find it quite a lot. I mean, I've fallen down in that trap quite a few times and sort of listened to this thing going, something's not quite right here. Yes, there's some pretty pictures. So yes, I can at least see the pictures. But there's just something not right about the voice. And I don't know, it's not quite like live television, for example.
6: AI music's another thing.
8: Oh.
6: Like, I was in my support worker's car the other day, and they had this Spotify playlist going, and I was like, this is AI music. And they're like, yeah. I'm like, turn it off. Please, I don't want to listen to music that some computer program has generated. I want to listen to human stories told through human music.
8: All right, so who have we got next?
6: I think we have Jennifer. She's going to expand more on the Be My AI and things like that.
8: Ah, yes, and the mysterious Lumen.
11: I use a few AI tools, ChatGPT being one of them, to help frame words more professionally around things, to reword things to make it look better. Once I've written up content, it could be a letter or an email, etc. I also use Seeing AI to read labels on things or to read where mail might be from. I've also used it to tell me colours of a few things. By far the most regular use, I use it for reading text. I also use a thing called Lumen, which currently works with Gmail accounts. It is a completely voice-controlled app, just about, and it will read, write, and help you navigate your email and your inbox. That's pretty good as well. It's a free app at the moment. Lumin is how you spell it. I also use Be My AI to describe photos. That works very, very well. Also use Aira AI for the same thing. And sure, there's other things, but those are the main ones that I use all the time.
6: Basically, I think people using AI to describe images or text, I think the Meta glasses sort of count as AI as well in their own way. That's been the main thing that's popped up for me, is people using AI to describe something. And actually, I have an example of this. Yesterday, for some reason, I could not get my treadmill to work. Mm-hmm. So I actually took a couple of photos of it live while I was in ChatGPT to try and see if it could tell me where on the screen I could press to get it to work, because the start panel down at the bottom wasn't working like it usually does. and it gave me a full layout of the screen, where the buttons were, and what I should press and what I should try. Granted, I wasn't able to get it working. This treadmill is definitely on its way out and I had to get Stephen to assist. But I had told Stephen what ChatGPT had reported was on the screen and the layout of the buttons, and he said that it was totally correct.
8: So, dear listener, okay, we use there's one honourable mention that I'm going to give of something I've tried out and that I've rejected using, and that is called Descript. So Descript is a program which you use to edit audio using the transcript of a program. And what you can do is you can tell it to remove all of the ums, ahs, and filler words. And I tried that once and it did a really, really good job of it, but probably too good a job, as in it cut things, words off as well. So what you tend to find often is someone will say, and. And if you cut the at the end of that, it sounds funny.
6: Yeah, I see what you mean. Yeah, I can imagine that would be quite difficult because it would have trouble kind of cutting it right on the as well. And you're right, people do tend to join to other words.
8: And that's kind of what it did all the way through. So, and what I found really, really fascinating though is I've had people coming to assist me with Peter Greco's work, for example. And some of them have been a bit younger and they've started editing in a similar way that AI automatically edits. And it's like, well, the whole point of us going through and manually doing what we do is so that it sounds natural. So
6: yeah, I used to do that.
8: I know. And so there are some skills that, yes, AI will probably replace certain people with, but there are still certain things that we are better at. And I hope we remain better at that for our own damn good. But the other two things we use pretty much all the time is a program called Adobe Podcasts. And I believe you've started using the same thing as well.
6: Yes, my lovely computer teacher, who we'll hear from next, Garth, sent me the link again. Mm-hmm. And we went through the process of signing in and uploading my first piece of audio on Friday. And now I can send the audio to you all cleaned up.
8: And that is what we heard before. And in fact, if you want to just tell us a little bit more about the process, because seeing as we're recording over Zoom, I'm going to switch the AI off for a certain period of time and give you, the listener, an idea of how good this damn thing is. So, Lizzie, tell me the process of uploading something to Adobe Podcast.
6: Well, hello, Sam. I'm reporting to you from my office, which, as you can hear now that the AI is switched off, it's quite echoey.
8: Sounds like a toilet.
6: It does, doesn't it? It feels like a toilet sometimes too. Anyway, the process includes going into the Adobe Podcast website. It is a website. It's not a desktop app as far as I know. I'm probably wrong there.
8: No, there's definitely a website.
6: But once you've signed in and kept yourself logged in, which I've done, there's a button that says choose files. It then takes you into your computer or USB, whatever you're on. You can choose the file that you want. Press enter. It will upload the file. It'll enhance the speech, separate the background, take away the echo. There's a whole bunch of stuff that it goes through. Enhancing speech, it does that a couple of times. And then once it's uploaded, it gives you an option to play it, which I always do just to make sure it sounds good. And then you can go and download that. And once you've downloaded that, you've got a cleaned up version of your original audio.
8: Some of the downfalls of it can be, for example, I've used the professional version now, which is one of the benefits of working in the field that we work in, which means that I can adjust some of the settings. Early on, Peter Greco had an interview with someone live in Paris at the Paralympics, and they had all this wonderful sound in the background, and that's how you could pick it up, and the AI dutifully got rid of all the background. Cleaned her up really, really well, but it sounded like she was in the studio. So what we can do nowadays, if you pay a little bit of money for the professional version, is adjust these things so, yes, you do get a bit of background in there, so which we have done to considerable effect when we've been out and about at various conferences and things like that. So, yes, there's a lot of work that comes into it. And the other thing, of course, is, dear listener, you might have noticed that our podcast pictures have changed a little bit. And yes, I do use an AI agent to sometimes do our podcast pictures because it's just so handy to describe something. I don't think it's artful in any particular way, but it's handy to say, all right, draw me this cartoon. So that's where we use it.
6: Speaking of AI pictures, Sam, do you remember the picture I sent you that ChatGPT made of Mackenzie towing a steam train?
8: Ah, yes, yes, yes.
6: Yes, that was particularly funny, I thought. Although my appearance seemed to take on quite Asian characteristics, which I'm not sure why. I'm not sure why ChatGPT decided to make me look that way, but there you go.
8: Herein lies the problem with AI as well, is unlike other programs and algorithms, it will take its best guess on something. It won't throw up an error message and say, sorry, I can't do that. It will simply see what happens. And if you have been listening to our program for a while, you will sometimes hear examples of that in some of the earlier interviews that we have done and use the client to clean things up. And sometimes it's made someone, well, I used to call it Dalekification because it makes them sound like a Dalek. But nowadays it's got better. So we shall see. Anyway, on to our last interview. And this is the person that's been helping you out a great deal, I believe.
6: Yeah, Garth Humphreys. He's absolutely amazing. He's been teaching me all the new tricks I've been learning. Just a great teacher. Very patient. Very knowledgeable man, Garth.
12: Oh, when we first started using AI, and I think it's probably a common story, is things like Be My Eyes and using it for any kind of description. Seeing AI even, I guess, is, you know, early on, whether it's matching clothes or reading a menu or just so many things just throughout the day, it's made possible.
6: So how long ago did you start using Be My Eyes and Seeing AI? And how long have they been out for?
12: It's getting to a point now where it feels like those sort of tools have just always been there, but it has only been the last 2 or 3 years, I suppose, that it's been to the point where it is now, but maybe even longer than that.
6: How have you seen them improve over time?
12: Just the sort of the quality of the descriptions you're getting, the speed of what you're getting. And I think, you know, that's for tools like Be My Eyes. We're getting closer and closer to having real-time description like that in apps like Orion, where using it for things like, hey, I've dropped an AirPod, can you help me find it? And just moving your phone around and go, oh, yep, there it is there. You know, it gives you directions and audio signals on how to find the AirPod on the floor. Things like that. It's really useful.
6: I didn't even know what's Orion.
12: It's an app that you can work through your Meta glasses as well. Meta have given support for that to happen. It'll give you sort of real-time description of, you know, as you're walking along. It's a bit hit and miss. I wouldn't use it as your primary navigational device at all. But for example, things like I've told it, hey, can you tell me if you see anything directly on my pathway? And it'll go, that path is clear. Path is clear every 30 seconds or so. And then it might say, yep, there's a rubbish bin on the pathway. Veer to the right to miss it. Things like that. You can also use it around the house. It's got a whole list of pre-done items that you can find. It'll basically keep an eye out for that particular thing that you've selected. Or you can just ask it. There's a sort of a prompt field where you can just talk to it and sit, like I gave the example of the AirPods, and just give it a prompt to find it.
6: Do you use anything like ChatGPT or Grok or Claude?
12: You know, on iPhones, you have an action button if it's a 15 Pro or newer sort of thing. And you can assign that action to do whatever you like, basically a number of things anyway. I've for quite a while had that as my ChatGPT button. So I just press and hold the side button and I'm straight into a call with ChatGPT. The other one I've used a lot lately is Claude. For me, at the moment, I'm using it to create software that I want that is designed for me to use. Like it's bespoke. And I think we're all going to have the ability to just create bespoke solutions to problems that we find. So for me, you know, I've got a Stream Deck that the software is not very accessible. It's a sort of a grid of buttons that you can have then assigned to macros on your computer. For example, within Zoom, you can have it set so that if Zoom's up, pressing this button will share the screen, pressing that button will hang up or mute or all sorts of actions. Now, there is a Open Deck, which was a sort of an open source software to control it that was supposed to have some accessibility. I tried it on the Mac. It didn't work very well. So I got Claude to make me my own version of that software with the features I wanted. I have to do these screen captures. Now, there's various ways of doing that, but none of them were really the way I wanted them to be. So I've got Claude to build a whole audio and video editing suite centered around the kind of work that I'm doing with the screen captures. Look, it's slightly addictive. It's amazing to be able to have an idea and have it turned into reality, you know? I'm not a coder. I have next to no coding skills, but I can articulate the UI I want and the feature set I want, and I can test to see if it's working properly. And it's not like, oh, give me this and it's there straight away. It's backwards and forwards. It's needing to actually test, like it'll think it's done something and it sort of works, but it doesn't quite work. And with iteration though, with going backwards and forwards with Claude, I've got it to the point now where it's super functional. The real excitement that I have from something like Claude is that ability, as I mentioned, to be able to make an idea into reality.
6: So where do you think AI is going in the future? Like, what improvements do you see happening over the next 10 years, specifically for blind people or people with low vision?
12: I think more and more of these sort of tools, and I think in the next 10 years, we're looking at, as I said, bespoke solutions. So you, as an average user, can go, this is the problem I want to solve. Can you help create an app to solve that problem for me? And it'll be there.
6: That sounds amazing and all very complicated and like things that I don't understand.
12: And I think that's what it feels like at first. Lots of us now have had those sort of conversations with the chatbots. But to actually take it that next step to creating software solutions to problems is pretty empowering, I think.
6: What are the downsides that you see to AI? Because obviously we're getting people writing essays using ChatGPT and schools and unis are having to crack down on the use of AI chat sites. So what are some of the downsides that you see to AI?
12: There's a lot like that. I think that is, you know, a really big area that you need to, like, how can you trust anybody's work? Is that work they've presented a fair representation of them or just what Claude has told them or ChatGPT has told them today? I think some of the other sort of things to be careful of maybe are people getting too reliant on these chatbots as an emotional support almost, because you can talk to them about anything you like within reason and they will give you the answer it thinks you want to hear. So I think it could be quite a trap for people to get, I'm not going to say, you know, emotionally tied, but yes, emotionally dependent on some of the tools. And then does it always give you the right advice? It'll couch advice in saying, you know, I'm not a psychologist or I'm not a doctor or whatever. But even with that couching of the response it gives you, it still gives you a response. Yeah, and thinking you're almost feeling as though you're talking to another person.
6: Yeah, except it doesn't know what coffee I like, so it's a terrible friend.
12: Well, that's something that it can remember, though, if you tell it.
8: That's a wrap for this week. A big thank you to Stephanie, Caroline, Jennifer and Garth.
6: And of course, a big thanks to you for listening. That includes our listeners on the Reading Radio Network or wherever you may be listening from. 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
8: Next week, if you have a disability, there can be challenges in finding and maintaining friendships. We decided to get some professional help.
6: We're asking a professional counsellor what we can do to stay on stable ground and maybe stop being too needy.
8: Yeah, I haven't heard from you in ages. No phone call, you haven't written, not even a postcard.
6: Ugh, cut it out.
8: But between now and then, please do get in touch with the show, whether you have experience of any of the issues covered on this week's episode of Studio One, or if you think there's something we should be talking about. You never know, your story and insight may help somebody else who is dealing with something similar.
6: You can contact us via email at studio1@visionaustralia.org. That's studio1@visionaustralia.org. Or, of course, you can jump into our WhatsApp group by following the link in the podcast notes. 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
27: Welcome to this special World Braille Day episode of Talking Vision. World Braille Day was on Sunday the 4th of January this year, celebrating the role that Braille has played for the last 201 years in the lives of people who are blind or have very low vision. This week, it's my great pleasure to introduce a favourite of ours on Vision Australia Radio, Stephen Jolly, as he catches up with BBC North America correspondent Gary O'Donoghue, a journalist who is totally blind from a very young age, but has not let that stop him from achieving the absolute highest pinnacles of international journalism. So without further ado, here's Stephen with Gary right now.
29: So you went to Worcester College, a well-known school for blind boys in those days, and then you went on to university. It was residential at the college. You went to university. How was that change for you into a much larger and gender-mixed environment?
30: It was a huge shock, actually. I mean, the one thing about... come from a sort of working class background. My father was a cab driver. My mother worked in bars and various things. And so when I was sent away to school, first of all to Dalton House and then to Worcester when I was 11, it was a sort of classical English public school environment, really. I mean, it was for blind boys in those days. But it had all the sort of hallmarks and the traditions and the ways of doing things that were common to English public schools in those days. And you know, we have this confusing kind of nomenclature in England about public actually meaning private when it comes to schools. And so it was a completely different world that I wasn't used to. I was away from home, which I'd never been before. you know, sharing dormitories with people you didn't know, and very sort of academic environment. And it, you know, it had a lot of downsides, to be honest, and it had some upsides, which were that it was a sort of Rolls-Royce education. They did instill, or, you know, a huge level of self-confidence and a huge level of belief that anything was kind of possible. And they had huge success. You know, 90-odd% of people from Worcester went on to higher education, to university.
29: So tell us about that experience at university.
30: Well, it was a huge shock when I got to university, because I suddenly realised that people, even, you know, clever people, could behave very, very oddly towards you if you were blind. And that I found quite difficult at first, you know, that they were awkward and nervous. And, I mean, of course, they're 18 years old as well, and being away from home for the first time. So, you know, which doesn't occur to you at the time. But I settled in really after a couple of terms, and my university, they were so good to me. I remember, it was in a very low-key way, but I remember early on someone noticing in my room that my Braille books were all sort of piled up on the floor, because obviously the bookshelves were for normal books. And someone must have mentioned this somewhere, and suddenly, you know, a couple of days came by, and then the college carpenter turned up and built me a whole set of bookshelves that would fit Braille books just in my room.
29: Yeah.
30: And it kind of, I don't even know how that really happened, but it sort of just happened. And they would do things like make sure, you know, that I had reading lists well in advance. They would make sure that, you know, the librarians, if there was a book I needed and they didn't have it in the library, they'd go and get it from the bookshop for me.
29: Just tell us the college and the university that you were at.
30: Yeah, this was Christ Church in Oxford, which is the biggest college in Oxford. And it's a beautiful sort of 16th century college. It's where some of you are familiar with the Harry Potter films. The Great Hall in Christ Church is often used in the Harry Potter films for I think their dining hall. It's a very, very grand and imposing place. Very exciting to eat your dinner there every night. And it's got Oxford's Cathedral within its precincts. Mm. The college chapel is effectively the Oxford Cathedral as well. And I spent three years there and a year abroad in Paris, where I was meant to be studying at the Sorbonne. But I spent most of the time actually doing little radio packages for the In Touch programme in the UK, which is the BBC's programme for visually impaired people.
29: Still going strong with Peter White.
30: Still going strong after all these years.
29: Yeah.
30: And still with Peter White, who is a great, been a great mentor and a great support.

0: Yeah, and that's where I got the bug for broadcasting, really, at that point in time.
1: Yes, well, you talk about Peter White as a mentor to you, a blind broadcaster, and I'm sure you're influencing lots of other people now. Tell us how you got into journalism and about the barriers that there might have been and why you wanted to do it.
0: Well, my first real break was a complete accident, as of course these things often are, is that my dad, who I think I mentioned was a cab driver, he picked up a blind chap called Kevin Mulhern, who was a blind producer of television programmes back in the 80s. And he got talking to him about me when I was at university, and Kevin, bless him, said, "Why doesn't he come along and have a look at my television production company, and we're putting a program together, and come and have a look." And I came and had a look, and he introduced me to some people at the BBC. And then during some of the summer vacations at Oxford, I got some sort of, unpaid researcher work on various programs on Radio 4 in the UK. And that's really how it started. I hadn't no real interest, when I went to university in being a journalist, although I'd been editor of the school newspaper at Worcester for a period of time. And then it was the radio side of it that really grasped me. And I got to the end of my career at university, and I applied for some of the BBC's prestigious, training schemes. They have a certainly did then a thing called the News Trainee Scheme. And I applied, and I didn't get it. And I applied a second time, and I didn't get it. Although they did ask me in and had a chat, and there were some pretty senior people, one of whom said, "I don't think a blind person can be a reporter." And of course, in those days, you could say that perfectly, legitimately. You could, in those days, of course, reject people for jobs on those grounds openly. There were no anti-discrimination laws at that point in time. But there were enough people around Stephen, fortunately, who were prepared to take a punt on me, not least Tina Heschel, the great producer of the In Touch programme for so many years, who was giving me stuff, but also in the areas where I was more. I felt more interested, which was politics in particular. So people on, programs like Today in Parliament in the UK, and that gave me a break. And one particular, or a couple of particular people in the politics department there, a man called Bob Eggington, another one called Richard Eyre, who ran the politics department at the time, just, this untested, untried 22-year-old. They gave me a chance, they gave me a chance, short little contracts. And it was around the time of the 92 election. And I did a bit of that for local radio at Westminster, the service that delivers for local radio. And I absolutely loved it. And I didn't mess up as far as I could tell. And the contracts got longer and longer until I, got a job about a year later, a permanent job.
1: Gary, has technology helped that? Because in your early days, you really had to struggle to find out what was in the newspapers. You'd have to have friends in the very early days to read it to you. Content has now become so easily available, so accessible. The challenge is to decide what to read rather than to find something to read.
0: It's absolutely right. I mean, I used to have to get people around on a Sunday to read the Sunday papers to me. I used to have to get people to read sort of cuttings from the research library where they would photocopy cuttings if you were researching a story. I remember, I had a girlfriend who, made her read cuttings at night, and I'm sure she sort of thought that was probably not what you were meant to do of an evening. But things have got a lot easier with technology, but at the same time, the numbers of sources of information, the amount of stuff has just multiplied beyond absolute recognition. Now, back in those days, if you kept yourself across three or four newspapers, you're okay. I mean, it's just not like that anymore, isn't it? So our problem now is, I think, to sort of how do we most efficiently use the tools we have, like on the iPhone, on the PC, or the Mac? How do we most efficiently use those to get to what we need quickly, and to sift through the noise? So I, for example, I tend to farm out things like the sort of trawling of things like X to my producer, and I say, just keep an eye on it for me, because by definition it's linear, so you kind of have to read everything to get an idea. Whereas, if you can see, and my producer is sighted, she can scan it for me. Just keep an eye.

0: on, anything that's relevant to what we're doing. Same with some of the other social media channels. We have these sort of teams. We use Microsoft Teams a lot, and we use WhatsApp groups a lot as well. And sometimes the sheer volume of messages is just too much. And again, we can only read them in a linear fashion. And it can just take ages to learn nothing, or, to have not help in any way. So I try to be quite ruthless about what I do read, what I do focus on.
1: I was having a conversation recently with my brother, actually, and he said to me, "Stephen, you might think your productivity is going to go up with AI and associated technologies, and it will, but for people who can see, it'll probably go up even more." And so there's sort of a bigger gap. The bar is higher. I thought that was pretty insightful.
0: Yeah, I think so. I mean, this digital divide that people talk about, it hasn't, it certainly hasn't gone away. And often we find, don't we? We take a, two steps forward and one step back. And then, but also suddenly things can break, as we know. Someone rolls out a new version of this or that, and suddenly something's broken, and you're kind of floundering around. And also, I think it's very difficult to explain to one's employers or people you work with the sort of usability issue. They'll just say, "Is it accessible?" And of course, it's very often very difficult to answer that question in a straightforward way because, well, yeah, I mean, it kind of talks, but can I use it in a useful way quickly? And by the time you've started to say that, they've lost interest. So it's, I mean, I'm constantly frustrated in my environment with things being rolled out. And you say, has it been tested? Is there a sort of a tutorial for someone who can't see the screen? And they say, "Well, not really." And I say, "Well, okay, well, why don't you unplug the mouse, turn the screen off, and see how you get on with it?"
1: It's more
0: And of
1: than
0: course,
1: voice over
0: that doesn't.
1: speaking when you open the app.
0: Yes, that's right. That's absolutely right. It's there's so much more to it than that, but that's quite a hard thing to communicate at times.
2: 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I hope you enjoyed the first half of Stephen Jolly there with Gary O'Donoghue. If you missed any part of the interview with Stephen or Gary, or you'd love to hear it again, you can either find it through Talking Vision on the podcast app of your choice, through the Vision Australia Library, or through the interview highlights feed, where you can find an extended version of the conversation with Stephen and Gary. However, in the meantime, let's get back to Stephen right now.
1: I'm speaking with Gary O'Donoghue. He's the BBC's chief North America correspondent. You might have heard him on BBC World Television or BBC World Service Radio. I hope you have, because he does a great job. He's blind and he's telling us about his work. Tell us about the place of Braille in your life.
0: Braille is absolutely essential. I was taught Braille as soon as I lost my sight. In fact, like a number of days after I emerged from hospital at 8 years old, the partially sighted school I was at, took me out of my classes, sat me on a bench outside, and a Braille teacher turned up and started teaching me Braille. And that carried on through the blind schools I went to. At Worcester, we had a whole year at the beginning dedicated to getting people up to a Braille, good Braille reading standard. The first year was that was what it was all about. And I use it all the time. I use it in my work all the time for reading scripts. I use it electronically also when I'm on the road for reading scripts and taking notes in press conferences or writing out a piece for BBC Online or something like that. So it is central. And I read a little bit with Braille for pleasure. I do use audiobooks probably more, but with the advent of things like the Kindle app and also the Apple Books, sometimes I increasingly nowadays kind of do a mixture of reading, particularly with non-fiction, where I'll read a couple of pages with the speech, and then I might read a page or two with the Braille display. Mm. And I find that kind of really aids my concentration. Mm. And it you know, keeps up my Braille reading as well, make sure I'm doing plenty more of that. And it's just I find it a very enjoyable way of consuming a book, actually.
1: It's challenging when to step in and buy a new device, isn't it? Because it's changing all the time.
0: Yes, it is. But in many ways, right, you know, not some things haven't changed, which is, you know, 40 cells of electronic Braille. You know, we had that 30 years ago and we still have that now, don't we? Mm. And now there's all sorts of things that are changing with multi-line Braille displays, and we'll see that would be a joy for me in a studio environment presenting. I do some presentation of live programs now on the World Service, like NewsHour and The Weekend. And, you know, I'm still working off paper with that, scripts being printed, run into the studio, handed to me 3 seconds before I read them and stuff.
1: Because you've got all the lines under your fingers. You're not scrabbling.
0: Absolutely.
1: Down. Yeah.
0: You're not scrabbling around and you're not reliant on, you know, devices. But if they could produce a multi-line display that would allow me to just use the computer and have a sort of, because you get a sense of how much there is to read and where the audio comes in, for example, when you've got it physically in front of you, that you don't get when you only see a line at a time on a Braille display. So a multi-line thing would be, the thing I've noticed though is that when they refresh these multi-line things, it's too noisy for a studio environment. You know,
1: yeah.
0: You can't have that noise going on in a studio. It would be too distracting. So hopefully at some point there'll be a technology that refreshes, gives me 10 lines of Braille refreshing silently. I'd definitely go for that.
1: I want to take you back though to another application of noisy, very busy environments. Give us, with your time in America, three, let's call them high adrenaline moments.
0: Three high adrenaline moments. We don't just do politics in America. So I remember things like, you know, being sent on, sent out on various mass shootings at times. And, you know, and there were times when we were sent to cover these mass shootings, which are all too regular in America, as you know, you know, when the gunman is still on the loose and you're hanging around a place that he's, you know, where he shot people up and not knowing what's going to happen. And we certainly had that in a couple of the deployments I went to. Also, I'm going to hurricanes. I've stood in hurricanes. I stood in a Category 5 hurricane in Florida, Hurricane Michael, which absolutely devastated the panhandle of Florida. And that was pretty high intensity. But I suppose the in terms of the most pressurized, one of the most pressurized moments has got to be when a man, Thomas Crooks, attempted to assassinate President Trump just before the 2024 election.
1: Absolutely sensational radio that you were at the rally and then outside.
0: Well, it was quite a moment. And, yeah, you know, it's one of those things where you kind of, it was an early summer's evening. We were just, you know, doing some gentle lives, thought this is just on our way actually to the Republican National Convention in Milwaukee. We thought, okay, he's doing a rally in Pennsylvania. We can drive there and then fly from Pittsburgh and get to the RNC the next day. Do a few lives. He may or may not announce his vice president tonight. Who knows? Mm. And then suddenly the whole world kind of comes apart when you hear these shots. And I knew straight away it was shooting. The sad thing about living in America for so long is that you do know what shots sound like. And then the next few hours was absolute. I mean, I've never been under such pressure as a broadcaster, as a professional. As those few hours, and we were fortunate enough to, just because of where we were placed, that we weren't really under any restrictions, because a lot of journalists who were there were sort of penned into a pen, and we weren't, for various reasons, and it meant we could talk to everyone who'd been there. And we found this guy who'd actually seen the shooter and tried to warn the Secret Service before he took his shots at Donald Trump.
1: He saw him on a roof, didn't he?
0: He did. He saw him climb onto the roof. He saw him and he pointed him out. And the Secret Service, you know, he was trying to get their attention, trying to get them to take it seriously. And then it was a very interesting moment, Stephen, from a visually impaired point of view, because you know, only afterwards did someone say to me, "Do you know what that guy looked like?" And I said, "No, I don't know what." He said, "Well, he's got this kind of weird fake orange hair. He's like got a can of beer in his hand, etc." And I was thinking, if I could see, I wonder if I'd have put him on air.
1: Yeah.
0: You know, I wonder if I'd have been a bit worried about what he was going to say, because it was a really explosive situation. People were very angry, very upset. It was a, you know, one guy walked past me while I was on air and said, "They shot first. This is war." Right. So, you know, you could, the atmosphere was absolutely fever pitch. And if I put someone on air and he kind of spouted a load of nonsense, that could have made things a lot worse. But I just listened to him. I didn't know what he looked like, but I listened to him, and he kept saying to me, this was off air beforehand, he was consistent, and I kept asking him to repeat himself, and he was consistent with what he was saying. I think, okay, this guy, you know, does know what he's seen, you know. And so I put him on air, and he told this story, and what he said has completely stood the test of time. He was the, you know, genuinely the first eyewitness to what had happened. Mm-hmm. And that clip ended up getting sort of, you know, sent around. I mean, I think the last time we looked, that clip of him had been viewed, like, in terms of social media, 300 million times. And you realise, with that kind of thing, you realise that you kind of, you're reaching, like, the whole globe.
1: Now, you and your team have been recognised for that piece of broadcasting, haven't you?
0: We were fortunate enough to win a Royal Television Society award earlier this year for breaking news in London, and so we went to a fancy hotel in Park Lane and had a few sherbets and got an award, and I hadn't really thought about what I was going to say if we won, but I decided that as I was walking up to the stage, I'm going to make a point here. And I did make a point there about, you know, the blind people and how, you know, there are barriers and there are still barriers for blind journalists, and how, you know, I hope that this would, you know, put some of that doubt to bed, you know, about blind people working in television. And it got a very, very good, very positive response, not just from the room, which was very warming, you know, this is all your peers, but also in the sort of online as well. It got very well received, so we were very, very lucky. We also got nominated for an Emmy, which we didn't win, but I'll take an Emmy nomination any day, which is very nice.
1: Yeah, pretty good. Tell me, when you're doing a project like that, an assignment like that, who do you have with you? I'm sure they're your best friends in that particular situation, but your friends and colleagues working with you. How does that work? How many of you are there, and what happens?
0: We tend to work in teams of three. So what we tend to have is a cameraman, who's also what we call nowadays a shoot edit, so they can also edit video. There's a correspondent and a producer. And that's true for, you know, me, and it's also true for my sighted colleagues. That tends to be the basic team. And you might be doing a mixture of lives, what we call lives. In other words, you know, stand up in front of a camera, talk live to the presenter in the studio in London. You're doing a lot of what they call digital stuff now. So these live pages on the website that are kind of, you know, have sort of bite-sized 100-word contributions on rolling stories. Those are a huge priority for us now. You're sort of witnessing stuff, writing stuff up, doing little bits of analysis. You might be filing radio voice pieces, which are like the 40-second bits that go in the news bulletins. You might be doing radio packages. You might be doing television packages. You might be doing, you know, sit down interviews, but yeah, it's three of you and a car is what you need.
1: So when you were in, I think it was New York when Joe Biden was confirmed as winning the 2020 election. It was a Saturday night, high excitement, and BBC World Television World News Television were crossing to you. You would have had a producer helping you source the content that you needed to explain, etc.
0: I think 2020, I was actually at the White House. I was in New York for 2016 at Hillary Clinton's party when she lost, and that was an extraordinary experience because this sort of party suddenly evaporated, and all these people dancing and then crying. But in 2020, I would have had a producer. We probably, in those circumstances, when you have a sort of big story, you sometimes have engineers around as well. And there might be more than one team. So there could be two teams of three in one location. One could be doing lives, and another one could be gathering to cut a package immediately. So there can be a mixture of things, but yeah, the basic unit is a team of three.
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1: As part of Victoria's big build, we're removing 110 dangerous and congested level crossings, with 92 already gone, creating better connections and making your journey safer and easier. 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Avoid delays and check before you travel at bigbuild.vic.gov.au. 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
4: Coming up now on Vision Australia Radio, something novel. And just a warning that today's program may contain language which some listeners could find offensive.
5: Sunset Ridge by Nicole Alexander, narrated by Cynthia Howell. This is a DAISY recording produced by the Vision Australia Information Library Service, commencing on January the 9th, 2015. This book was published by Bantam in 2013. No unauthorised copying, broadcasting, or public performance of this recording is permitted.
6: I thought I heard someone. You must be Madeline. George said you'd be coming. He and the missus are in town for a luncheon.
5: The croaky voice belonged to a woman aged somewhere in her 60s. She stood at the corner of the house with an overflowing laundry basket on her hip and a dead chicken in her hand. Her hair was grey and cropped short, and her face was lined.
6: I'm Sonia, the housekeeper.
5: Hi. Madeline's gaze fell to the bird. Blood dripped from its neck.
6: You'll have to lug all that around to the back, I'm afraid. The missus had the front door enclosed and now the lock's gone on the door.
5: Gone? Madeline repeated, as she walked around the house in pursuit of the housekeeper, her belongings burning the muscles in her arms with their combined weight.
6: Bastard, Sonia emphasised over her shoulder. That's what happens when you get that type of fancy stuff freighted out here. Once it's broke, there ain't no one to fix it.
5: The walk along the length of the homestead revealed grass and scraggly clumps of saltbush and flowering plumbago. The house was saved from the worst of the westerly sun by a row of trees outside the garden fence. However, part of the ancient bougainvillea hedge had disappeared, leaving the house to suffer the brunt of the weather. The side veranda had been enclosed with cream-painted timber to keep the dust out, and although this side of the house was now a bland wall, it held three evenly spaced windows along its length. At the rear of the house, Madeline noticed a new but empty terraced flower bed at the back of the garden, and a new gazebo with a beige cane table and chairs. The lawn was amazingly green for late February during a roaring drought, yet the garden seemed sparse. She noticed that a number of trees and another hedge were gone from the back of the garden, and with their removal the garden fence had been brought forward 20 metres. For the first time, Madeline could see the house paddock fence glimmer in the midday sun. Beyond lay dense woody timber, through which the road wound back to civilization.
6: They've made it smaller, Sonia explained, as if reading Madeline's mind.
5: They crossed an expanse of sandstone pavers, sheltered by sail-like cloths attached from the house's awning. The sails extended outwards and were secured by three tall aluminium posts.
6: They've been carting dam water in one of the 1,000-litre firefighting units to keep some of the flowers and shrubs going, while the bore water keeps the lawn alive. So most of those trees at the back of the garden died. 9 in all, and a good part of the hedge, Sonia explained. Anything that wasn't a native, George dragged them away with the dozer and then repositioned the fence. The Sunset Ridge garden had always been secure and cosy, sheltered and shaded by the thick girth trees and hedges. Now the homestead felt exposed, and Madeline realised that she wasn't sure if this was due to the drought-forced changes or her mixed feelings about returning to her childhood home. Sonia dumped the chicken on the ground. "Dog's got it," she explained, nodding towards the mangled bird. "Follow me." Sidestepping the dead chicken, Madeline followed the older woman onto the gauzed rear veranda, pleased that at least one of the original verandas had been kept intact. In the entrance hallway, the tongue-and-groove walls were now a blinding white, and 3 black wrought-iron chandeliers swung in the breeze from ducted air conditioning. That was an improvement. She could already feel her sweaty shirt drying. At her old bedroom door, Madeline sat the suitcases on the floor. "Oh, no, sorry, girl, but that's the nursery now." Madeline opened the door. Pale blue and white wallpaper had been replaced by mint green paint. A sense of loss seeped through her as she imagined Rachel clearing out her personal things. "I didn't know that Rachel was pregnant."
2: "She's not," Sonia answered. "Here you go. The other 2 spare rooms are being painted at the moment, so this one's being used as a bit of a..."
6: "But this is Grandfather's room."
5: Sonia stood at the open door.
2: "Yes, it is. You haven't been home for a while, have you? Well, I only arrived myself about 12 months ago. Anyway, your mother's room is now a guest bathroom."
5: Sonia adjusted the laundry basket on her hip.
2: "And although your grandfather's room is being used for storage, it's the only free space we've got. Sorry, love."
5: Madeline raised a smile.
6: "No problem."
5: She dumped the suitcase and bag on the timber floor and laid the laptop on the single bed in the middle of the room. The room smelled musty. Cardboard boxes competed with suitcases, a shoe-filled plastic milk crate, a warped hockey stick, and an old blackboard. Madeline recognised the board immediately. It had hung in the schoolroom. Madeline and George were the 4th generation to enjoy early marks and mail-delivered lessons, courtesy of the correspondence school, until they were 12 and 14. Then their father had died and their world changed. Their mother had leased Sunset Ridge and relocated the family to Brisbane, abandoning the property to others until George was of an age to take over the management of it. For a moment, Madeline found herself reliving those awful days when their world had been turned upside down. She'd forgotten how difficult it was for her to be back in her old home, a feeling made worse by the fact that she no longer had her bedroom to escape to. Sonia stood at her shoulder.
2: "I cleared a space in the wardrobe and I dusted down the desk."
5: Madeline thanked her.
6: "Are you from the Banyan district?"
2: "I've been back and forth. I lost my last job because of the drought. Machinery dealerships don't need bookkeepers once they go bust."
6: "You're a bit overqualified for this job."
2: "Maybe," she sniffed. "Anyway, George is a good lad."
5: The omission of Rachel's name was obvious.
2: "Personally, I wasn't ever into arty stuff, but your grandfather was a good man. I vaguely recall meeting him."
5: Sonia squinted in thought. "You're lucky. I never knew him."
2: "Oh, I was a wee thing then. I probably wouldn't have been much older than 10. He had a soft smile and kind eyes."
5: "Like George."
2: "Well then," Sonia patted her arm, "you did know your grandfather. You see him in your brother."
5: After Sonia left, Madeline sat on the lumpy bed. The room was all browns and beige and felt strangely empty. She could not recall it ever being used for guests. and that was exactly how she felt, a guest in her childhood home. Through the window, the old schoolhouse and attached governess quarters were visible within the garden, their white walls glary with sunlight. Madeline drew the curtains against the heat and slumped back on the bed, breathing deeply as she took in her surroundings. As throughout the house, the walls were the original tongue-and-groove timber, and an old-fashioned manhole was cut into a corner of the 10-foot ceiling. She felt strange. This was the first time she'd looked at the homestead through the eyes of David Harrow, the artist. It was hardly a place for inspiration. In winter, the land was bitingly cold and lifeless. In summer, a string of southerly blusters could be relied on to destroy any chance of rain from the north, which is exactly what had happened for a good number of years. Yet, as a child, Madeline shared an affinity with the land. She'd breathed in its heady scents, raced George on horseback through the tangled scrub along the river, and camped happily by its sandy banks. The two of them had grown strong under an endless sky within the arms of the land that surrounded them. Then their father had committed suicide. He was buried in the Harrow family cemetery on Sunset Ridge. The day they left the property, Madeline didn't look back. So why had she agreed to Jude's suggestion of a property visit? Perhaps it was simply to placate her mother. Perhaps the bitterness Madeline had held over the years regarding Jude's thoughtless disposal of David Harrow's artwork and legacy was beginning to wane. In truth, it was an anger compounded by her father's death and Jude's reaction to it. As a teenager, Madeline learned quickly that suicide was appalling. Madeline ran her hand across the chenille bed cover. She was looking forward to catching up with her brother away from the usual Christmas gathering in Brisbane. And having seen the documentation from the Australian War Memorial, her interest in her grandfather and a possible exhibition had been revitalised. Hanging on the wall above the roll-top desk was a black-and-white photograph of her grandfather and his two older brothers, her great-uncles, Thaddeus and Luther, in army uniforms. Despite the typically unsmiling expressions, they look relaxed and proud of their slouch hats and Rising Sun insignias. The great-uncles stood protectively on either side of her grandfather, and Madeline wondered what Thaddeus and Luther would think of their younger brother's artistic legacy if they were alive today. The boys were similar, wide of eye, with broad foreheads. They had defined chins and generous lips. David, only 16 at the time, appeared slighter than his brothers, with a face rounded by remnants of baby fat and a dimpled cheek. Luther, of stockier build, had a slightly cleft chin, an attribute that accentuated his hard-featured handsomeness. Thaddeus, taller by a good few inches, looked distinctly unimpressed. There was something of a haughty demeanour about him, and even if she'd not known it, Madeline would have guessed he was the eldest. The least attractive in her mind, Thaddeus nonetheless would have stood out in a crowd today. Next to their picture was a faded map of Australia that noted the regimental colours of the Australian Imperial Force from 1914 to 1919, and tucked into the edge of the frame was a postcard depicting a cathedral. The card slipped free easily, and Madeline flipped it over to read the place name, Cathédrale Notre-Dame de Saint-Omer. Although the card was blank, Madeline knew that the three Harrow brothers had fought on the Western Front. She had placed an advertisement in one of France's leading art magazines several months ago, requesting any information about David Harrow's work that might be housed in French galleries, and it had proved to be a dead end. But an idea now began to take shape in her mind. "A long shot," Madeline mumbled. But as she stared at the photograph again, she made a decision. She would advertise in one or two of the local French papers to inquire if anyone had sketches by her grandfather in their homes. Tapping the postcards on her palm, Madeline thought more about the Harrow boys. She knew that the two youngest were underage when they enlisted, and she couldn't help but wonder why their parents had let them go. In the meantime, she had a postcard and a place name. If she was serious about fulfilling her mother's wish, Saint-Omer was as good a place as any to start.
3: Sunset Ridge by Nicole Alexander. Narrated by Cynthia Howell. Chapter 2. Chessy Farmhouse, 10 miles from Saint-Omer, northern France. April 1916. Madame Marie Chessy sidestepped the wooden box housing her best-laying hen. The hen spent much of its life indoors, under Madame's watchful gaze and safe from errant foxes. The woman crossed the flagstone floor and drew the thick bolt closed on the farmhouse. Pressing an ear against the wood, she concentrated. The sound was muffled, indecipherable. It could be anything, she decided. That was the problem. Still unused to spending so much time alone, she was attuned to the slightest irregularity, and her nerves occasionally overtook common sense. Having expected her twin boys, François and Antoine, to be home before this, their delay added to her concern. Lifting the corner of the curtain, she peered out into the fading light. The soft lines of the willow trees that fringed the small stream beyond the farmhouse clearing remained visible, their branches dipping into the water at their feet. Beyond the willows, gently undulating countryside displayed a patchwork of green and yellow fields. The noise sounded again. Madame Chassis smoothed a dark wave of her hair across her forehead. Initially, the noise resembled a cough, then a rustling, scratching sound. Perhaps it was the fox. The animal had taken two of her hens during the winter, forcing her to board up the fence surrounding their pen, so that the poor birds were literally boxed in at night. She glanced at the wooden rolling pin on the table, and then at the sturdy chair near the fire. She missed her husband. She would always miss Marcel. This is ridiculous, she murmured. Who or what did she think was outside? A hungry fox or the German army? Two wooden crucifixes flanked the stove's flue. Others hung above her bedroom door, and the twins shared alcove. Madame Chassy crossed herself, noticing not for the first time that the crosses hanging above the oven were cracked from the heat of the fire. Jesus' suffering, it seemed, was ongoing. A high-pitched whistle broke the silence. The widow sighed with relief at the familiar signal as the hen clucked in annoyance and then resettled in its box against the far wall. Voices could be heard. Her sons. The 17-year-old twins were returning from the fields beyond the stream. Throwing a thick woolen shawl about her shoulders, she drew the bolt on the door. The clearing was devoid of movement. The remaining hens and rooster were penned securely for the night, and the pigs and two cows were in the stone barn. A warbler sang in one of the birch trees behind the clutch of buildings, and in an hour or so, an owl would take up residence in the branches above the barn. The natural cycle of the world had remained unchanged for 18 years, since her arrival here. Even her body had settled into the season's rhythms. At 35, her bones were adept at warning when a cool change or rain was coming. It was the way it should be for a farm woman, although her beloved mother had once wished for her a better life. The night air had a bite to it. She rubbed her work-roughened hands together as a smile settled into the care lines, itching her mouth. François was tall, brown-haired and lean like his father, and had inherited the same tendency towards conservatism and learning, while Antoine favoured her family, his stockier build and darker looks, complemented by a level of optimism undimmed by the war being waged in their country. Their bobbing heads rose and fell against the paling sky as they jumped the narrow stream. She imagined their feet springing on the soft turf, her daydreams taking her back to another time, 17 years ago, when she and Marcel had sat in that same spot in the dwindling light,
5: the twins a bulge in her belly. No one else would ever remember her as she was back then, a pretty, high-spirited girl. The woman could hear Antoine's laughter and the cajoling tone that inevitably meant he was trying to convince his older brother, by 2 minutes, of some new scheme. His last adventure before winter had led them some 3 miles into the village of Tuttingham. Unbeknown to her, Antoine had tried to barter some of their excess eggs in exchange for a packet of cigarettes. His plan proved unsuccessful, and instead he and Francois returned home with 12 eggs and 10 soldiers and a British officer, who quickly informed Madame Chassis that his men were to be billeted on her small holding for a week. Although she was happy to oblige, she made a point of taking several minutes to reflect on the officer's request before answering. Demanding, instead of asking politely, was never an attitude she had taken to. The Chassis farmhouse had been noted by the Allies as a potential billet for troops in early 1915. However, their use of the farm had been limited to date. The ancient town of Saint-Omer, the current Allied headquarters, was 10 miles away, and the surrounding villages absorbed the majority of troops. Yet a small stream of soldiers on leave from the front found peace and a semblance of rejuvenation at the farm during the bitter winter. And it was through them the widow learned of the true extent of the war. Although firmly situated on French soil, she expected a difficult year ahead. The Germans, with a huge army, were aggressive in their attempts at invasion, and a long, thin line of defence on a map was all that protected her beloved country. The West Flanders city of Ypres lay to the north and was something of a defining line for the British Empire. Madame knew only too well that Ypres stood in the path of Germany's planned sweep across the rest of Belgium and into France, and would also give the invading army access to the French port cities bordering the Channel. "Maman!" She waved in response to the boy's greeting, their features still indistinct. Ypres. How she wished she had never heard of the place. It was to this battleground that her beloved husband Marcel was forced to travel in 1915. When she objected to him leaving, he argued that if the British were prepared to make a stand and join the war in 1914, having guaranteed Belgium neutrality, then he too would proudly accept the call for his beloved France. How she hated conscription. As the distance closed between her sons and the farmhouse, Madame Chassis noticed a third shape, an animal of some sort. No, she lamented, checking worriedly on her hen before firmly closing the farmhouse door. The dog was large and ungainly, looking a wolf-like mongrel if ever she'd seen one. "Please, Mama," Antoine's cheek dimpled, "can't we keep him?" François did his customary shrug, as if the events of the day were beyond him. He was so like his father. "He's been with us in the field since noon," François explained, as the lumbering animal covered a kneeling Antoine's face with slobber. The animal was shaggy-haired, its colouring white, black and grey, which spoke of a mismatch of breeds. Madame Chassis could hardly imagine what it would take to feed such a giant of a dog. "He came from the north, Mama," Antoine stated, the words causing the three of them to look in that direction. It was the place the boy's father had gone to, and from where he'd never returned. "Ypres?" Madame Chassis murmured, the question hanging in the air. The dog was sitting, his brown eyes fixed on hers. "He has no home," Antoine pursued quietly. "Many have no home, Antoine," she snapped. She did not want a dog. There were chickens and pigs to mind and cows and fields to tend and any number of other chores to fill her days. Besides which, she knew that it would be impossible to instill a modicum of obedience in a dog clearly so devoid of breeding. "He may well be attached to a battalion," Francois suggested. "They are using any number of different breeds at the front." Their mother blew a puff of air out through her lips.
2: I've never heard such rot.
6: But it's true, Mama, Antoine agreed. They have dogs that run messages, dogs to deliver cigarettes to the men in the front line, and others that locate injured soldiers.
5: Madame Chassé did not want to continue this ridiculous talk. Yet such extraordinary tales regarding all manner of strange and wondrous things had spread through the French countryside since the war's beginning, that at times she was unsure where fact ended and fiction began.
6: They say the German mercy dogs are trained to ignore the dead and approach only the injured, Antoine continued, and they carry water or alcohol around their necks or strapped to their chests. The dog placed a wide paw on Madame's sturdy lace-up boots and, as if cued, gave a low, plaintive whine. The widow furrowed her brow. The noise was not unfamiliar. Indeed, she'd heard it not 20 minutes ago. She compressed her lips. Here was her fox. I doubt this stray has held such a lauded position. He has no identification, Antoine told his brother, which means we can keep him. Perhaps, Francois began cautiously, he would be a good guard dog. Madame Chassé carefully pulled her shoe free of the animal's heavy paw. We shall see. Antoine smiled broadly, dragged the dog to his side and hugged him. They sat at the table. Behind them the wood fire heated a pot of stream water to wash the plates after their meal. Antoine and Francois were ravenous. The small quantity of bread and soft cheese consumed at noon had long been forgotten. Their mother listened as their stomachs rumbled. Slow down, she chastised. You'll both be ill. Francois paused, a chunk of bread in one hand, a mess of egg on his plate ready to be piled on the dough. Antoine's mouth was crammed with butter-fried wedges of potato, and still he tried to place more into his mouth. Only the soft whine of the dog outside the farmhouse steadied both boys while eating.
3: Sunset Ridge by Nicole Alexander. Narrated by Cynthia Howell.
5: This book was published by Bantam in 2013. No unauthorised copying, broadcasting, or public performance of this recording is permitted.
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18: G'day, I'm Sam Rickard. We're reading articles from the powered.media website and, well, Emma's still away and, well, life still goes on. So I've brought in some help. Hello, Lizzie Eastham.
19: Hello, Sam. How are we?
18: We're good. We're at a different time. We're at 4:30 in the afternoon on Vision Australia Radio, and who knows where we are or around the rest of Australia. We are just here for the fun of it. Now, I sent you these articles which are from the website. Is there anything that stands out at you that maybe you might inspire you to comment?
19: Yeah, so something that I found of particular interest is the $5 fee to book an Uber Assist. Now, I have booked Uber Assists in the past, and I've also had to book Uber Pets in order to get my seeing eye dog transported anywhere, because normal Ubers generally won't take a seeing eye dog. There doesn't seem to be any standardized policy there about the enforcement of that particular law. So I think it's great that they've constructed this advisory group that's meant to make Uber more accessible for those of us with disabilities going forward in the future. But my question is, who is on that advisory group? Have you got people with lived experience? Have you got advocates from the various sectors? You know, and how long is this consulting process going to go for?
18: I suspect when Emma comes back, that will probably be one of the questions that she asks about it as well. Last time seen, I believe, in Pompeii, but I haven't heard from her a lot, so she could be anywhere. Probably lying drunk at the base of a church somewhere. Anyway, let's go to the incomparable Cameron Stark with the news.
17: The federal government has established a technical advisory group to develop the evidence framework for new standardised functional capacity assessments ahead of a January 2028 deadline that will change how new applicants are assessed. The group, sitting within NDIS Minister Jenny McAllister's portfolio, is tasked with recommending the thresholds and criteria used to determine significantly reduced functional capacity. The new standard that will shift access away from diagnosis lists towards standardized assessments of functional capacity for new participants from the 1st of January 2028. Existing participants will be reassessed against the new criteria progressively over 3 years. The government says the advisory group's advice is due by the end of 2026, giving the NDIA time to build and test the assessment tool before rollout. Members are being selected for their technical expertise in functional capacity assessment and are expected to include people with lived experience of disability, though the panel's full membership has not yet been made public. The government has framed the change as delivering fairer, simpler, and more consistent decisions, using trained assessors and reducing the burden on participants who currently have to repeatedly supply evidence to prove their support needs. Disability advocates say the group's work deserves closer scrutiny than it has received so far. Key questions include whether the panel includes genuine representation of people with disability, whether psychosocial, cognitive, intellectual, and fluctuating conditions will be properly captured by a standardized tool, what evidence will be accepted, and what avenues will exist to challenge a decision. Advocacy groups have previously cautioned against assessment models that reduce people to data points, warning that similar reforms elsewhere have functioned as a gateway to funding cuts rather than a fairer process. The advisory group's recommendations are expected to shape the criteria used for NDIS access from 2028 onwards. Uber Australia has withdrawn a controversial $5 surcharge on its Uber Assist service after widespread criticism from disability advocates and organisations. The surcharge, introduced in May, was intended to improve the reliability of Uber Assist, a ride option designed for people who need additional support, including passengers with a disability, older Australians, and pregnant women. In announcing the decision to remove the fee, Uber Australia Managing Director Emma Foley acknowledged the company didn't properly account for the additional financial burden it placed on riders, and said Uber absolutely should have listened more and consulted more broadly. The decision has also renewed scrutiny over the company's consultation process. Uber previously said it consulted more than 1,000 people with disability, carers, accessibility experts, and Uber Assist users before introducing the surcharge. However, Guide Dogs Australia and Vision Australia say they were not consulted before the change was announced. Uber has confirmed it will establish an accessibility advisory group to help inform further accessibility initiatives and improve engagement with the disability community. More than two decades of national survey data suggests young Australians with disability continue to face many of the same inequalities as their peers did in 2001, despite significant disability policy reforms over that time. Researchers from Flinders University analysed data from the Household Income and Labour Dynamics in Australia, HILDA, survey, between 2001 and 2023, comparing Australians aged 15 to 29 with and without disability across 29 measures covering education, employment, health, financial security and community participation. The study examined progress against the aspirations of the UN Convention on the Rights of Persons with Disabilities and Australia's Disability Strategy. The researchers found that while outcomes improved in many areas for both groups, the gap between young people with and without disability did not significantly narrow on any of the 29 indicators. Young people with disability remained more likely to experience unemployment, financial hardship, and poor mental health, and less likely to report strong social support or community connection. Our findings indicate that things haven't improved to any major degree, despite ongoing policy initiatives over recent decades aimed at reducing inequity for people with disability, said Flinders Research Associate Dr. Asher Parkinson. We found that despite increased funding and major reforms over the last two decades, as of 2023, the inequity gap between young people with and without disability has not meaningfully narrowed for any of the 29 indicators since 2001. The findings come after a period of major reform, including the introduction of the National Disability Insurance Scheme, the NDIS, the Disability Royal Commission, and successive national disability strategies. The authors note that these initiatives have delivered important changes, but argue measuring whether the gap between people with and without disability is narrowing provides a clearer picture of long-term progress. The paper also highlights opportunities to strengthen how progress under Australia's disability strategy is evaluated. The researchers recommend greater use of comparative measures and age-specific reporting, arguing this would provide a more complete understanding of whether policies are improving outcomes and reducing inequality for young Australians with disability over time. The National Disability Insurance Agency, the NDIA,

0: details. In a statement dated the 27th of July, the NDIA said it was working with Services Australia, which administers MyGov, to manage and respond to the ongoing issue. The agency said it was implementing additional security measures to protect accounts and prevent unauthorized access, and would notify individuals if evidence emerged that their MyGov account had been compromised. The NDIA has advised participants and nominees to regularly check the NDIS accounts for unusual activity, monitor NDIS plan funds for unrecognized payments, and watch the bank accounts for suspicious transactions. The agency also urged people to be cautious of unsolicited contact by email, SMS, messaging apps, or phone, and not to click on suspicious links. It reiterated that the NDIS will never request personal details by SMS, and advised against sharing passwords, multi-factor authentication codes, or personal information with unknown or untrusted parties. Participants have also been encouraged to change online account passwords regularly, enable multi-factor authentication where possible, and consult the NDIS What is a Scam page and the Services Australia MyGov Scams page for further guidance. The NDIA directed people with concerns about their personal information to contact ID Care, a national identity support service. The NDIA did not specify the number of accounts affected or the time frame over which the phishing activity occurred.
1: Some of you might be wondering who is writing these articles. They're not just writing themselves. We have another journalist at the moment who we have not been able to get in contact with. So, of course, I bring in my normal right-hand woman to help me out here. All right, so I found the rather brief article about, well, the fact that some things change and some things just don't change at all to be rather interesting. A survey has proven that there's been no progress regarding people's attitudes to people with a disability, especially young people with a disability, in the last 20 years?
2: Yeah, that doesn't surprise me, though. I mean, even in my own personal sort of journey and experiences, I guess, I've written on Facebook extensively about people's attitudes to me when I'm out in the public, whether that be patronising or touching me unwarranted, which we've covered extensively. And people are like, oh, but you've just got to understand, it's their way, it's their, you know, the way they've been raised, it's their generation. That doesn't mean that I don't have the right to be uncomfortable or angered or frustrated by people's attitudes.
1: What it comes down to is if this was the attitudes of, say, 30 years ago or 40 years ago, and it was towards women, for example, they'd be called out for it. Or to people of colour, really, that also called out to it. So we've made a lot of advances in the last few decades regarding other groups, but not us, apparently.
2: But I think there are quite vocal groups and advocates out there that are making the necessary noise. That's the thing. I don't think we're, you know, silently suffering. Or I don't think we're the silent suffering type, I should say. There are definitely people out there, you know, having their voices heard and making their opinions known, making the facts known. So it's not like we're just being swept under the rug.
1: We shall see. This is a story that's still in action, really. The final one was, you can be rather alarmed, I suppose, if you read the headline, and that is that through MyGov, certain accounts are being hacked. What it comes down to is, dear listener, be careful with your digital ID. How do you go as far as logging into MyGov and things like that? Do you have any, say, additional authentication now?
2: I do have two-factor authentication, yeah.
1: I now have a digital key, which basically means that I essentially carry that around with me, and it's a lot harder to get into these things. It is one of the reasons why the upgrade to Windows 11 was very finicky, because they're incorporating technology into the systems now that allow the creation of extremely secure digital keys. So, dear listener, if you are accessing your details on the NDIS, maybe give this article a listen as well. And if there's anything strange going on in your account or something that doesn't quite make sense, make sure you report it, and by all means, definitely ensure that your security is up to date. Anyway, thank you, Lizzie, for helping me out this week. Next week, we will be repeating an episode we broadcast over Christmas, which talks about one Emma Myers and what got her into journalism. Thank you again for your help, Lizzie.
2: Thank you for having me, Sam. It's been an absolute pleasure.
1: That is a wrap for this wrap. Bye for now.

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11: Scott. 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
12: Remembrance Day
13: 1980. Operation that killed Osama bin Laden.
14: Hello and welcome to On This Day. I'm Marilyn Barclay. Today is Wednesday, the 12th of August, and we're heading off to Egypt.
15: Cleopatra was the last of the Ptolemy dynasty of Egyptian rulers and the very last pharaoh of Egypt, ending a dynastic rule of some 5,000 years. Like most monarchs of her time, Cleopatra saw herself as divine. From birth, she and other members of her family were declared to be gods and goddesses. Highly image-conscious, Cleopatra maintained her mystique through shows of splendour, identifying herself with the deities Isis and Aphrodite. We know almost certainly that Cleopatra, along with her two most trusted servants, killed herself on August the 12th in the year 30 BC to escape capture by Octavian, heir to Julius Caesar and rival of her lover Mark Antony. Fearing capture, Mark Antony committed suicide. Cleopatra was jailed and, though well-treated, wished to commit suicide by poisoning herself from snakebite, as this was said to secure the victim immortality. However, since the facts of her death were unclear, even to the men who found the bodies, we'll never know if it was the famous asp that killed the queen or a smuggled vial of poison.
14: The asp legend has prevailed, however, and as Plutarch said, the truth of the matter, no one knows. And the image of her death, more than anything else, gave Cleopatra immortality.
15: Let's go to the year 1829. When on this day the city of Perth was founded. Western Australia's capital city, Perth, is situated around the Swan River. Dutch captain Wilhelm de Vlaming named the Swan River in 1697 because of the black swans he saw there in abundance. The city itself started out as a free colony in 1829, with the arrival of around 100 pioneer men, women and children.
14: The colony of Western Australia was then proclaimed on the 8th of June 1829, the date chosen to honour the birthday of the King, George IV.
15: The settlement of Perth, or the Swan River Colony, was founded with the ceremonial cutting down of a she-oak tree by Mrs. Helen Dance, the wife of the commander of HMS Sulphur. This took place on a site close to the present town hall, on the 12th of August 1829. When Mrs. Dance drove an axe into the tree, she needed a name to kick things off. Captain James Stirling had a personal favourite of Hesperia, which means land looking west. It was derived from a Greek myth involving nymphs who guarded the garden of golden apples. However, back in England, the name didn't stack up. It was considered a bit too soft for a rough-and-tumble colony on the other side of the world. It was Sir George Murray, the Secretary of State for the Colonies and War, in 1829, who suggested the name of Perth. He was born in Perthshire in Scotland and represented the district in the House of Commons. The name of Perth had a strong personal connection for Murray, and he thought it could be a great conversation starter for him at parties. And half a century later, it was on this day in 1883 that the last known specimen of the quokka, a subspecies of the plain zebra, died in Amsterdam Zoo. Unlike other zebras, with their full body black and white stripes, the quokka was striped only on the front part of its body, with its hindquarters a dusty brown colour. This creature once roamed Cape Province and parts of South Africa in great numbers. But because it was seen by the settlers as competition for the grazing of their livestock, the quokka was hunted to extinction by the 1870s. The quokka was the first extinct animal whose DNA was analysed.
14: I think we might play some music now. And from the birthday book, I can confirm that Mark Knopfler was born on this day in 1949. The British musician is best known as the lead guitarist and vocalist for rock band Dire Straits. He co-founded the band with his brother David Knopfler in 1977. They've sold more than 120 million albums to date. Knopfler is a four-time Grammy Award winner and has also recorded a number of successful film soundtracks.

That was Mark Knopfler with Going Home from the Local Hero soundtrack. Sticking with the birthday book, if it is your birthday today, you share it with King Christian III of Denmark, who was born on this day in 1503, and King George IV of the United Kingdom, who was born on this day in 1762. And two famous Australians have their birthdays on the 12th of August. Sir Keith Murdoch, the Australian journalist and newspaper owner, was born in 1886, and Harry Hopman, the Australian tennis player and coach, was born in 1906. The Hopman Cup in Perth was named after him. American filmmaker Cecil B. DeMille was born on this day in 1881. He directed over 70 films in his career, including epics like Cleopatra in 1934, Samson and Delilah in 1949, The Greatest Show on Earth in 1952, and The Ten Commandments in 1956. Now to some other events that took place on this day. In 1851, Isaac Singer was granted a patent for the first practical and efficient sewing machine. His sewing machine was revolutionary, having a double treadle. In 1898, the United States signed a ceasefire agreement with Spain that brought an end to the Spanish-American War. Spain agreed to grant independence to Cuba and hand over Guam, Puerto Rico, and the Philippines to the United States. Although this armistice ended the active conflict, the war could not be considered over until a treaty was signed. In 1960, the first successful communications satellite, Echo 1, was put into Earth's orbit to relay voice and TV signals. In 1988, John Denver married his second wife, Australian actress Cassandra Delaney. They divorced just 3 years later. On this day in 1991, heavy metal band Metallica released their fifth album. The self-titled album was dubbed the Black Album due to its almost completely black album cover and featured hit singles Nothing Else Matters and Enter Sandman. So that's what I have for you today. Let's finish up with a number one song from this day in history. And on this day in 1994, Lisa Loeb had her one and only number one song on the US Billboard Hot 100 with Stay, I Miss You.

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1: Good afternoon. It's Wednesday, the 12th of August, 2026. You're listening to the National News Hour, heard around the country on Vision Australia Radio. I'm Leslie Heinzman, and joining me in our Perth studio is Steve Nelson. First up, here's a quick look at what's making headlines around the country. PM's office accused of document leak. Tamago bailout. And Liberals pour cold water on Andrew Bragg's migration comments. Now here's Steve with today's top story.
7: Thank you. Our first story is from Yashi Sharma of Nine News, titled PM's office accused of document leak as matter referred to the federal police. The coalition has accused the Prime Minister's office of potentially leaking a diplomatic cable from the Japanese government and has referred the matter to the Australian Federal Police for investigation. The Australian on Tuesday reported seeing the document about media reporting about a resurfaced clip of Anthony Albanese making a gesture with both hands in front of his chest when talking about royal melons gifted to him by Japanese Prime Minister Sune Takaichi. Shadow Defence Minister James Patterson and Shadow Foreign Affairs Minister Ted O'Brien have since referred the matter to the AFP for investigation, accusing the government of the suspected illegal leaking of a confidential document to the media. It was bad enough to make a disrespectful comment about the Japanese Prime Minister, Patterson said at a press conference this morning. It is worse that now the government appears to be leaking confidential correspondence from the government of Japan to the media to try to exonerate the Prime Minister and downplay the seriousness of what has done. O'Brien said the suspected leak means the country's national interests are at stake. Trust is the currency of diplomacy, and trust erodes between Australia and a partner as important as Japan, he said. That reflects very poorly on our ability when it comes to diplomacy with other nations too. In their letter to the AFP, the pair urged authorities to ask the Department of the Prime Minister and Cabinet whether Albanese's media team requested the correspondence. Under Division 11122 of the Criminal Code, it is an offence to disclose confidential information if you are a public servant, Patterson said. That includes, for example, members of the Prime Minister's office, including his media team. Nine.com.au has contacted the Prime Minister's media team for comment. The AFP has received the letter but has refused to comment further on whether it has begun an investigation. Opposition leader Angus Taylor has moved a motion to suspend standing orders in Parliament today to pressure Albanese to apologise for the Mellon comment and explain how the correspondence was leaked. Taylor said the remarks were crass and unstatesmanlike. Even if they were a gaffe, they were wrong, and there are serious consequences from the unserious podcast that the Prime Minister hosted in the Lodge, he said. The motion was voted down in the House of Representatives, where Labor has the majority. The diplomatic cable seen and reported by The Australian was from the Japanese government to the Department of the Prime Minister and Cabinet. In it, Tokyo noted the sensationalised reporting in the Australian media about the clip in which Albanese appeared to make a cupping gesture when talking about the melons gifted to him by Takeuchi during her recent visit to Australia. The Japanese government also noted that it did not believe there was any ill intent behind the moment. Albanese refused to apologise for the moment when asked to do so twice on Tuesday. Instead, he rejected the assertion that he engaged in disrespectful behaviour. Prime Minister Takeuchi is a friend of Australia and a friend of mine, he said. And that story titled PM's Office Accused of Document Leak as a Matter of Referred to Federal Police was from Nine News by Yashi Sharma.
1: And now from ABC News, Liberals pour cold water on Andrew Bragg's migration comments. A Liberal frontbencher's suggestion that net migration under 180,000 is achievable with cuts to backpackers and international students is unauthorised and does not reflect an agreed position of Angus Taylor's shadow cabinet. Speaking to the National Press Club today about the opposition's policy to link net migration to housing completions, moderate Andrew Bragg said a figure in that order would be enough to close the housing shortfall of recent years and was manageable. He said, "This reduction can be achieved while benefiting the budget and the economy, including by modest reductions in international students, working holiday makers and post-study work visas." But several senior opposition sources, including front benchers, told the ABC this was not an agreed position and that Mr. Taylor's shadow cabinet had not yet decided which visa programs would be the focus of any cuts. One senior Liberal said it should be interpreted as by Bragg for Bragg and is not a formal policy announcement. In a wide-ranging speech, Senator Bragg also said his own party had contributed to the country's malaise and that leaders over the past two decades had been indolent, including the custodians of liberalism in his own party. He said, "I get that people are over the two-party system, and it is a tough ask to say to Australians, we buggered it up, please vote for us again. As someone who was a backbencher in the Morrison government, I'm sorry I didn't do more to stop the madness." The confusion over migration within opposition ranks comes a week after the ABC revealed that the government was also working through protracted discussions over how best to address rising public hostility to migration. Labor's focus is also on net migration, a measure which tracks arrivals and departures of Australians and foreigners, and which became a lightning rod for political debate when it exceeded 500,000 for the first time in 2023. Several senior sources have told the ABC the government's own migration plan, which is still unfinished and will eventually be announced by Home Affairs Minister Tony Burke at the National Press Club, will aim to achieve Treasury's net migration forecasts. That would imply a target of 225,000 in the year 2027 to 28. Actual numbers have continually overshot Treasury projections, but the government will seek to gain greater control over backpackers, rejected refugee applicants, and possibly family visa applicants. By contrast, the coalition has yet to nominate which visa streams it would cut. An opposition spokesperson said these details were being worked through and would be released closer to the election, when more up-to-date housing figures were available. Its policy, launched by Mr. Taylor in May, would set a net migration target each year based on housing completions from the year before, starting with one house per person to catch up on several years of undersupply. Senator Bragg said his analysis, which suggested that this would equate to an average of fewer than 180,000 over the next 4 years, was not a target and was subject to change dependent on housing completions in future budgets, as outlined in the policy. We haven't finalised our complete policy suite, but I thought it was important to move the debate on towards where the numbers are probably going to hit, he said. One Nation leader, Pauline Hanson, has also repeatedly refused to commit to a specific target for net migration. The One Nation leader says her focus is on a decent standard of living and way of life. After a period of confusion about whether her party's migration target of 130,000 might have applied to net migration, she last week clarified that this was the permanent visa target, a cut of just over 50,000 from current levels. Also last week, she suggested backpackers would still be allowed to come, but named international students and family visas as possible priorities for cuts. She has also pointed to the roughly 75,000 people who have overstayed their visas, a figure that comes from the Department of Home Affairs and is an estimate of those in the country who have no legal right to remain. Senator Bragg said Australia was sick, accusing the government of communism and state-sanctioned corruption by supporting the superannuation system, declaring voters wanted authenticity and a move beyond paternalistic and glib politics. Freelancing across multiple portfolios, he called compulsory superannuation a strange but huge illiberal experiment, and said the superannuation guarantee takes 12% from people's wages to vest them with managers they will never meet. It is a loss of liberty, he said. What was the point if there's no public finance benefit and minimal personal benefit? He also said multinational companies, including social media companies, should be taxed at the point they make revenue, and that Australia should not rely on international cooperation to stop multinationals from shifting their profits. Australia must be prepared to fight this, not immobilised by fear of President Trump, he said. We would generate billions of dollars from this initiative. The organisations doing the most damage in our society, they make the most power and frankly pay bugger all tax. So it's the most obvious place to go. At the end of the day, we're a sovereign country. We are stronger than Facebook and Netflix or whatever they call themselves. Senator Bragg also expanded on his proposal to slash the National Construction Code from over 2,000 pages to 80, rebuffing concerns that homes without energy efficiency standards would be unlivable. It just has basic amenity standards, so it's a house. It won't fall down. It's secure. It won't burn down. But it doesn't have anything else in it. It's a simple house, he said, adding that houses would be required to have windows. Maslow's hierarchy dictates to you that you need to build more cheap housing just to get the thing moving. And if people want optional extras, that's up to them. And that was from ABC News, entitled "Liberals Pour Cold Water on Andrew Bragg's Migration Comments."
7: And from the ABC by Ben Clifford, Prime Minister and New South Wales Premier set to announce Tomago Aluminium bailout. A bailout of the country's largest aluminium smelter is expected to be announced by Prime Minister Anthony Albanese and New South Wales Premier Chris Minns tomorrow. Late last year, mining giant Rio Tinto warned the Tomago aluminium plant could be forced to close when its energy supply contract ran out in 2028 due to the rising cost of renewable and coal-fired power. It is understood the federal government has been considering a supply deal with taxpayer-owned Snowy Hydro, which would provide the plant with energy at competitive prices. On a visit to the Hunter site in December, the Prime Minister told Tomago workers he suspected a deal could be reached quickly. However, plans stalled when a clear-cut funding agreement could not be reached with New South Wales. It is understood the federal government wanted an even 50-50 funding split, similar to a deal linked with the Queensland government for the Boyne Aluminium Smelter near Gladstone. At the time, Mr. Minns pushed back on the even funding proposal, saying the deal was being led by the federal government and any contribution from the state must work in the interests of New South Wales taxpayers. Since then, the state government has confirmed it has set aside an undisclosed amount in this year's budget to support the deal. Both parties are expected to unveil the full details of the deal on a visit to the Hunter region tomorrow. The deal figure has been officially confirmed, but it is understood the deal will come with a hefty price tag, potentially costing taxpayers hundreds of millions of dollars each year. The smelter employs about 1,000 workers and has been operational 24 hours a day since 1983. The long operating hours and heavy production processes make the smelter the largest single electricity user in New South Wales. The rescue package follows a string of similar bailouts offered by the Albanese government to struggling heavy industries, including Glencore's Mount Isa copper smelter and the struggling Nyrstar smelters in Tasmania and South Australia. The Electrical Trades Union said workers had been on edge for months as they eagerly awaited an announcement about their future. Union organiser Brad McDoodle said a deal could not come fast enough. "It's been very difficult for all employees on the site," he said. "We get comments like, 'I wake up every day not knowing if today is going to be the day, positive or negative, so this news will be fantastic.'" And that story from the ABC was titled, "Prime Minister and New South Wales Premier Set to Announce Tomago Aluminium Bailout," and it was by Ben Clifford.
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1: Perth and Brisbane property prices tumble as housing market enters perfect storm. This article by Mackenzie Scott and Ben Wilmot from The Australian. Surging growth in the nation's mid-sized capitals has run out of steam as prices in once resilient cities begin to tumble. Data from property researcher Hotspotting has revealed heat is dissipating in Perth and Brisbane, with market conditions rapidly cooling following three interest rate rises and the Albanese government's decision to abolish negative gearing on established homes and redesign capital gains tax. Hotspotting's market thermometer, which analyses stock on market sales, vacancy days on market and quarterly price momentum data over eight quarters, recorded a national surge in markets that the firm ranked as declining, with a heavy concentration in Perth and the rest of Western Australia and Brisbane and other parts of Queensland. By contrast, the eastern capitals of Sydney, Melbourne, Hobart and Canberra suffered only modest increases in their declining submarkets, indicating that buyers were rotating out of them rather than a market collapse. Hotspotting Managing Director Tim Graham said the disruptive environment had struck property markets more unevenly than headline data suggested. He said, "This quarter lands in the middle of what we call the mother of all disruption periods. Three RBA rate rises, geopolitical trade uncertainty, cost of living pressures, and federal budget changes have all hit at once, but the impact is not uniform. It's a perfect storm, he said, of Labour's investor tax changes. Higher interest rates are a factor, but the budget has smacked any sentiment left in the market. That has been the final catalyst in all of this. The firm said Brisbane and Adelaide were also below the national average on its rankings. But Mr. Graham said there were differences within cities. In Sydney, the higher end of the market had been affected, while first home buyer suburbs were ticking along. And regional New South Wales and the ACT were starting to turn the corner. Coinciding with the Reserve Bank's decision to hold interest rates at 4.35%, ANZ is the latest major bank to tip big price falls over the next 18 months. The revised down forecasts anticipate capital city prices to fall by 10.6% by the end of next year, before staging a 4.3% minor recovery in 2028. Ray White, Chief Executive of Performance and Value, Thomas McGlynn, agreed the national market was increasingly diverging, with price falls playing out at differing paces. He anticipates mid-sized capitals will have a shallower downturn than Sydney and Melbourne, in line with ANZ. Mr. McGlynn said, "These markets may take a little bit longer to bounce out of softer conditions than what we've seen in Sydney and Melbourne, but I just don't think conditions are going to remain as they are for as long as what we've already seen in Sydney and Melbourne." On hotspotting's measure, the June 2026 quarter marked a decisive inflection point. Nationally, locations with positive rankings fell from 52.1% to 43.3%. This 8.8-point retreat was driven by a near quadrupling of declining markets, 132 to 482, and a surge in inconsistent classifications, 422 to 624. After the Treasurer's controversial changes to CGT and negative gearing, Australia's biggest bank has joined Westpac and NAB in reporting a massive drop in new mortgages. And that article was written by Mackenzie Scott and Ben Wilmot in The Australian. Perth and Brisbane property prices tumble as housing market enters perfect storm.
7: Now from the ABC by Antonia O'Flaherty. Second alleged fake doctor banned by Victorian Health Watchdog. Victoria's Health Watchdog has banned a second alleged fake doctor from Melbourne's Bayside from providing health services after he was accused of providing unapproved medications to treat a person's significant chronic illness. The Health Complaints Commissioner has also issued a public warning about Maher Michael Abudargam following an investigation that was launched last week. The interim prohibition order bans him from providing any health service in Victoria for at least 12 weeks. It comes after the watchdog took the same action against his alleged co-offender, Ms. Asma, or otherwise known as Sarah Samadi, yesterday. Last month, Victoria Police charged the pair with trafficking steroids after receiving reports claiming they were pretending to be medical practitioners in the Brighton East area and allegedly charged more than $20,000 for their services since the start of the year in a series of botched treatments, according to the force's statement. Victoria Police said the alleged treatments included administering injections to a man with a long-term illness that were believed to assist with the illness, but other treatments allegedly contained common ingredients such as vitamins and protein powder. The state's Health Complaints Commission, HCC, also received a report alleging couple offended treatment that they were not qualified to provide, unlawfully supplying unapproved medications to a person with a chronic illness, prompting them to investigate. It's understood that reports suggested the pair falsely represented Ms. Samadi as a registered medical practitioner. As the watchdog's investigation continues, they are urging the public not to engage either of the pair to provide any health services and to come forward with any concerns they may have. The HCC Commissioner Bernice Redley said Victorians had a right to expect that anyone offering health services was appropriately qualified, honest about their credentials, and provided care that was safe and was lawful. Where I believe there is a serious risk to the public, I will not hesitate to take action, the adjunct professor said. This public warning and interim prohibition order have been issued to protect the health and safety of the Victorian community while our investigation is ongoing. Police arrested the 32-year-old woman and 39-year-old man at a unit in Brighton East on July 24, charging them with two counts of trafficking steroids, possessing cocaine, a drug of dependence and a Schedule 4 poison, common law assault and obtaining property by deception. Detectives searched the Brighton East unit and also a Caulfield North apartment, uncovering what police allege was a stash of cocaine and significant quantities of prescription medications, such as testosterone, synthetic anabolic steroids, painkillers, and human growth hormones. The pair were released on bail and are set to appear in court in October. And that story by Antonia Flaherty from ABC was titled Second Alleged Fake Doctor Banned by Victorian Health Watchdog.
1: And now from the New Daily, servos shut down after police raids across the country. The petrol industry has warned of possible fuel price hikes after some servos were shut down during raids across the country. Officers descended on more than 100 petrol stations in a coordinated operation targeting illicit tobacco products on Tuesday. The raids across every state and territory except Tasmania and the Northern Territory came as pressure mounts on the Albanese government to slash the tax on tobacco to kill off the burgeoning black market. The tobacco excise adds $30 to a standard 20-pack of cigarettes, creating drastically more expensive cigarettes in comparison to their illicit alternatives. An estimated 80% of all tobacco consumed in 2025 was illicit, up from 12% in 2017, according to the Australian Bureau of Statistics. Australian Border Force said the raids, dubbed Operation Shorthand, involved 300 officers. They also involved 15 federal and state agencies, including New South Wales Police, the Australian Federal Police, and the Australian Criminal Intelligence Commission. Nine service stations owned by Metro Petroleum were issued with closure notices following Tuesday's developments. ABF Assistant Commissioner Customs Compliance and Enforcement, Tony Smith, said the raids targeted the growing illegal tobacco trade. He said criminal actors are continuing to adapt their business models and diversify their activities by moving away from traditional tobacconists and into selling their products out of convenience stores, milk bars, and even service stations. This diversification demonstrates an enforcement pressure from border agencies, and our partners across the country and internationally is forcing criminal enablers to adapt their tactics to evade detection and enforcement. Assistant Minister for Customs Julian Hill said the servos had been targeted through shared intelligence and partner agency referrals. He said in Canberra on Tuesday, "My message to anyone involved in the illegal tobacco trade is clear. We're coming after you. Australians wouldn't put up with a meth lab in the middle of their local shopping centre, and neither should they put up with crooks trying to sell tobacco and nicotine products to their kids, whether it's from a shop, a servo, a pub, or a barber. We're not backing off, and this is a serious major national operation that's still unfolding." News Corp reported that the nation's largest independent petrol station chain, Metro Petroleum, had several stores forcibly shut. The impact of the closures raised questions about a flow-on effect to customers at the bazaar. The company said Metro Petroleum has a zero-tolerance approach to the sale of illicit tobacco and vaping products. We are deeply disappointed to have been informed that 9 stores have been issued with closure orders. Metro said it had taken immediate steps to terminate its arrangements with those operators. It said, Metro Petroleum is a petroleum brand and fuel supplier. We do not operate, staff, or manage the retail businesses. Those businesses are run by independent operators who are responsible for complying with all laws relating to what is sold. Metro Petroleum, owned by Sydney's wealthy Dibb family, has more than 300 sites nationwide and is a major sponsor of rugby league club, the Sydney Roosters. The operation remains active with further updates expected. And that article was from the New Daily. Servos shut down after police raids across the country.
7: From the ABC by Jamie McKinnell, our next story is titled Bondi Terror Attack Hero Ahmed Al-Ahmed, Assault and Intimidation Charges Dropped by the Police. Police have dropped all charges against Bondi terror attack hero Ahmed Al-Ahmed after previously accusing him of assaulting and intimidating his father. Mr. Al-Ahmed was charged in June over an incident said to have occurred at a home in Bankstown, southwest Sydney, in March. The 44-year-old previously pleaded not guilty to domestic violence, assault and intimidation. Today in the Bankstown local court, the charges were withdrawn after an agreement was reached with the defence team for Mr. Al-Ahmed to adhere to an AVO for 12 months. Defence lawyer Mohammed Sakra told the court the AVO was being accepted without admission. A police prosecutor confirmed that arrangement, telling the judge the development came in light of the complainant's retracted statement. The judge read out a list of conditions to Mr. Al-Ahmed, saying the AVO was a court order which governed his behaviour and the court expected it to be followed. The order prohibits him from assaulting, threatening, stalking, harassing, or intimidating his father, as well as damaging any of his property or harming any animal that belongs to him. Mr. Al-Ahmed was shot multiple times during the Bondi shooting. Videos from the scene showed him attempting to wrestle a rifle from one of the two gunmen, Saeed Akram. Mr. Al-Ahmed was widely praised for his courage and was hailed a hero by Prime Minister Anthony Albanese. A fundraiser to support his raised $2.6 million. Outside court, following the decision, Mr. Al-Ahmed said he felt successful. The law has been served, he said. Mr. Al-Ahmed thanked his lawyer and said his focus was now on recovering from his injuries sustained during the December attack. I'm still suffering from the pain, so I'm still in treatment and physiotherapy, he said. I still have a good team of doctors who look after me. Mr. Sakra said the past few weeks had been a very stressful experience for his client and described the drop charges as a great outcome for all. My client was entitled to the presumption of innocence. That innocence is maintained, he said. His innocence is continued, his dignity is preserved, and we look forward to what Mr. Al-Ahmed has next. And that story by Jamie McKillen from the ABC was titled Bondi Terror Attack Hero Ahmed Al-Ahmed, Assault and Intimidation Charges Dropped by the Police.
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1: Welcome back. You're with me, Leslie Heinzman, and joining me today is Steve Nelson. Our next article is from Nine News, and it's entitled, More People Are Applying for Each Job Than Ever Before, New Data Shows, and it's written by Emily McPherson. New data has confirmed what frustrated Australian job seekers already know. The number of people applying for every job is rising rapidly. According to the latest Seek Employment report for July, applications per job ad have risen every month since January and are now at a record high. This intense competition comes as available job listings continue to cool nationwide, falling by 0.4% month on month and sitting 6% lower than the same time last year. But while overall job ad volumes are still declining, Seek chief economist Dr. Blair Chapman pointed to a glimmer of hope, with the pace of the slowdown easing across many sectors. Chapman said, job ads are declining at a slower pace and across a slightly narrower range of industries. There had been steady growth in large construction and trade-based sectors, fueled by an infrastructure boom in data center planning, construction and maintenance, he said. Data center roles have more than doubled nationally over the past 12 months, surging by 109.5% year on year. South Australia has become the focal point of this boom, recording a staggering 248.3% annual rise in data centre roles, which helped propel overall job ad growth in the state by up to 0.4% for both the month and the year. Other industries experiencing hiring surges above and beyond the usual seasonal trends include hospitality and tourism and sports and recreation. Artificial intelligence is also quietly rewriting job requirements across corporate Australia. Seek reported that while references to AI skills are present in just 2.1% of total listings, demand for these capabilities grew 60.4% over the past year. Last month, the latest unemployment figures from the ABS showed the national jobless rate holding steady at 4.4%, even as an extra 13,000 people entered unemployment. Despite the tougher climate, the ABS noted a surprising surge in employment, with 76,000 Australians securing work in a single month, a figure far stronger than traditional seasonal expectations. ABS Head of Labour Statistics, Sean Crick, explained that part of the spike stemmed from delayed starts, with a significant portion of new workers waiting on positions that had been lined up in prior weeks. RBA Governor Michelle Bullock addressed the issue of unemployment on Tuesday after the central bank opted to keep interest rates on hold. Bullock said that while the official unemployment rate is expected to drift gradually upwards towards 4.8% to help tame inflation, she

0: generally, it's stressful for them. When we talk about seeing the forecast for the unemployment rate rise, if you look at our forecasts, employment itself is still growing. So it's not like massive masses of people losing their job. Employment's still growing, but it just means that there are possibly less jobs available. It's taking longer for people to find work and that sort of thing. Bullock said the RBA remained acutely aware of its dual mandate to keep inflation low without pushing jobless numbers higher than necessary. And that article was written by Emily McPherson from 9.com. More people are applying for each job than ever before, new data shows.
1: Next story comes from Rachel Holdsworth from the ABC. Sunrise cuts 78 jobs across the Riverina region due to drought and water buybacks. Commonwealth water policy is being blamed for the loss of almost 80 jobs in the New South Wales Riverina region. Sunrise, one of the world's largest rice companies, employs about 650 people in the region, but foreshadowed in July that it would scale down its local operations due to low crop volumes brought on by drought and water policy settings. After a month of consultation with staff and unions, the company has now confirmed the loss of 78 jobs and changes to 92 positions across its Deniliquin and Leeton mills, as well as Australian grain storage. Sunrise Group CEO Paul Serra said in a statement that we don't take these decisions lightly. Our focus has been on retaining as many employees as possible, including through redeployment opportunities where feasible, he said. Sunrise continues to advocate to government on the adverse impacts of water policy settings in the Riverina rice industry. We really feel it is a country when communities like ours are impacted by choices like this, he said. The company will move from 24/7 production at Leeton to 16-hour shifts 5 days a week. Processing at its Deniliquin mill will still take place on 5 days per week, but ours will be cut from 24 to 8 per day. Leeton Shire Council General Manager Jackie Kruger said 10 families in Leeton and 68 families in Deniliquin would be affected by the redundancies. We will work proactively with Sunrise and the impacted staff to see if there's other businesses in Leeton that can absorb them, she said. Ms. Kruger said the job cuts were a direct result of the federal government purchasing water from irrigators to meet targets in the Murray-Darling Basin Plan. Government water reforms has impacted the rice industry, particularly from 2023, when the federal government brought in an amendment to the Restoring Our Rivers Act. These water buybacks have skewed the price of water and made water less available for annual croppers like rice farmers and cotton farmers. Government is squarely responsible for this decision that Sunrise has had to make. The Federal Environment and Water Minister, Murray Watt, has been contacted for comment. A 2024 Abares report foreshadowed that rice would be the crop most impacted by continued voluntary water purchases. Production last summer was about 180,000 tonnes, the smallest crop since the 2019-20 drought. During his maiden speech in federal parliament this week, One Nation's federal member for Farrar said the Murray-Darling Basin Plan was a failing, expensive, ideological exercise. Environmental policy cannot be considered in isolation from food production, regional communities, national resilience and human well-being, David Fairley said. Australia needs to have the courage to examine the Murray-Darling Basin Plan objectively. And that story was from Rachel Holdsworth of the ABC, titled Sunrise Cuts 78 Jobs Across the Riverina Region Due to Drought and Water Buybacks.
0: And now from news.com, an article by Tyson Otto. Roger Federer loses billionaire status as fortune wiped out in Day of Carnage. Roger Federer is no longer a billionaire. Excuse me. With the tennis icon watching on as millions were wiped out in a matter of minutes. The 20-time Grand Slam champion lost a fortune when luxury sneaker brand OA

0: 10 suffered a share price collapse as a result of softer sales than forecast. According to Forbes, the 19% plummet was worth at least $74 million. To Federer, who has widely publicized 2.5% stake in the company. On Holding was first publicly listed on the New York Stock Exchange in 2021, and the company's valuation exploded last year, taking Federer back into the billionaire range. Forbes estimates Federer's net worth has now dropped to $1.35 billion. The Financial Reporter last year estimated Federer's net worth to be up to $1.1 billion. While Federer will hardly be crying himself to sleep on his mattress made from $100 notes, the loss of more than $200 million is no laughing matter. Swiss brand On, which originated in Zurich, has grown from being a high-performance running shoe manufacturer into a global athletic footwear brand. Part of the company's 2025 valuation surge was a hugely positive response to Federer's own The Roger range. Federer first became involved with the company in 2019, taking up a position as co-owner and operating as a casual fashion consultant. On Running has been Federer's most lucrative investment. The majority of Federer's financial empire originates from his playing career and the millions he earned in endorsement deals. The 8-time Wimbledon champ finished his playing career with total prize money winnings of more than $130 million. He was even more successful off the court, most famously signing up a 10-year, $300 million apparel deal with Uniqlo in 2018. The move to the Japanese fashion label ended a 24-year partnership he enjoyed with Nike. Despite retiring in 2022, Federer's image of class and elegance helped Uniqlo cement its position in markets around the globe. Nike's longtime former tennis director, Mike Nakajima, who worked with stars like John McEnroe, Pete Sampras, and Andre Agassi before Nike signed Federer as a 13-year-old, called the company's failure to retain Federer an atrocity. Nike didn't entirely drop the ball in its negotiations, having reportedly spent $172 million on keeping Federer in its athletic stable, but Uniqlo blew them out of the water. Well before that move to Uniqlo, Federer was already cashing in as one of the most marketable athletes on the planet. Among many other sponsorship agreements, Federer also championed Rolex, Mercedes-Benz, Gillette, and Lindt Chocolate. One of the more surprising endorsement deals of his career was a $150 million agreement with NetJets Private Jets. The 44-year-old is a known fashion design enthusiast, and he has not been shy about exploring future opportunities in that space. He and his wife, Mirka Federer, have 4 children, twin girls aged 16 and twin boys aged 11. Based on the millions of dollars at play, we can expect to see the tennis icon back sitting in the royal box inside Wimbledon's centre court, wearing his Rolex and On sneakers for many years to come. And that article was from news.com, written by Tyson Otto. Roger Federer loses billionaire status as fortune wiped out in day of carnage.
1: Stormy year causes big insurers' profit to nosedive, and this comes from MWM. A disaster-ridden year has cost Australia's largest insurer almost half its underlying profit after it paid out hundreds of millions of dollars more in claims than it had bargained for. Suncorp, which owns insurers AAMI, GIO and Shannons, paid $10.1 billion in claims in the year to June 30, exceeding its natural hazard allowance by more than $254 million. Its bottom line net profit nosedived 44% to land at $1.03 billion as executives announced a $250 million share buyback and a special 10% dividend today. We have simplified materially over the past decade. Our supply chains and reinsurance arrangements are broad and deep, Suncorp Chief Executive Steve Johnson said in a statement. Our low-risk investment portfolios are expected to benefit from the current higher yields. The total of all the premiums Suncorp charged in the year to June 30 was $15.42 billion, up 2.7%. More than 120,000 claims had risen from 32 weather events across Australia and New Zealand, including 18 declared natural hazard events, the insurance giant reported. They included a slew of thunderstorms and hailstorms in October and November that pummeled southeast Queensland, sending insurance payouts soaring almost half $1 billion above Suncorp's allowance for the 6 months to December 2025. A battering that the region took from hailstones the size of small melons in November was likely one of the costliest the insurer had ever dealt with, it revealed in February. The disasters had taken a massive three-quarter chunk out of Suncorp's half-year profit compared to the previous year. The company took out a $2.4 billion reinsurance policy that kicked in at the end of June at an eye-watering $40.2 million premium. Suncorp will have significant financial protection from a multi-year aggregate reinsurance cover, Mr. Johnson said. Shareholders pocketed a 52 cent per share dividend after Suncorp wrapped up a $400 million share buyback for the 25-26 financial year. They will receive a special fully franked 10 cents per share after the underwriter completes another $250 million buyback in the coming financial year. And that story titled Stormy Year Causes Big Insurers Profit to Nosedive was from MWM.
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0: Rod Stewart cancels tour dates after heart surgery. This article from the New Daily by Maria Sherman. Rod Stewart is unable to continue his One Last Time farewell tour after undergoing a coronary stent procedure, his publicist says. Stewart cancelled last night's performance at Rocket Arena in Cleveland after postponing his Sunday concert in Cincinnati at Riverbend Music Centre. The latter venue said at the time that it was due to an unforeseen but minor medical procedure that required prompt attention. Stewart also cancelled a few dates earlier this year, including two in Las Vegas and one in San Diego. At a concert in Utah in June, he even had to use an oxygen tank on stage after nearly fainting. A statement from his publicist read, "Following further medical evaluation, Sir Rod Stewart has successfully undergone a routine coronary stent procedure. Doctors are pleased with his recovery and Rod is doing very well and has returned to his normal daily activities. On the advice of his doctors, he will take the next 4 weeks to recuperate and regain full fitness before returning to the stage. Unfortunately, this means he will be unable to continue his current tour dates." It added information regarding affected performances will be communicated by the respective promoters and venues. Stewart, aged 81, was scheduled to appear through September the 3rd in North America, including his six-night residency at the Coliseum at Caesars Palace in Las Vegas and a few dates in Mexico. "I'm already feeling better and very much on the mend. I want to thank the doctors, nurses, and everyone who has taken such wonderful care of me," the singer said in the statement. "I'm deeply disappointed to miss these shows and sorry to let my fans down, but I look forward to getting back on stage and having a good time with you all again soon." The Grammy Award-winning Stewart, whose signature rasp made him a rock and roll legend, has sold millions of records across many decades. Best known for hits like Maggie May and Tonight's the Night, he has been inducted into the Rock and Roll Hall of Fame twice. And that article was written by Maria Sherman from The New Daily. Rod Stewart cancels tour dates after heart surgery.
1: And from The New Daily, interesting article. Vintage Mars bar find reveals true scale of shrinkflation. A British cleaner is going viral after an astonishing find in a house clearance that shines a light on the sneaky effect of shrinkflation. Victoria Gordon, who runs cleaning service Pocket Rockets, is getting global media attention after posting a photograph of her business Facebook account of a vintage Mars bar she found while cleaning out a house in the town of Scunthorpe. The 65.2 gram chocolate bar had a best before date of 1991, making it at least 38 years old. Gordon posted a snap of her discovery alongside one of today's Mars bars, which weighed just 40 grams. She later told the BBC the Mars bar turned up while Pocket Rockets was cleaning out a hoarder's house. "Everything we were rooting through was decades old," she said. "This Mars bar stood out to me because as I picked it up, it was nearly the whole length of my hand. I was like, wow, look at the size of that." Gordon's story on the BBC has drawn hundreds of comments, with many people highlighting the size difference between the two bars. "I think the term shrinkflation," one poster wrote. "That's how they have increased their profits. Smaller bar, bigger profit," wrote another. A third said, shrinkflation is greedflation in action. A Mars spokesperson told the BBC there had been a number of updates to bar sizes and pack formats in the past three decades to reflect consumer demand, along considering wide external factors such as manufacturing costs and the price of cocoa. The Mars bars comparison is just the latest confirmation that shrinkflation is indeed a thing. Earlier this year, Consumer Group Choice found that Easter eggs weren't immune. The price of a 24-pack of Cadbury's Hollow eggs rose to $18 this year from $12.50 just 2 years ago, and there's now only 20 eggs. Choice said the less costs more trend has also extended to hot cross buns. While data from the price comparison platform Zift found the price of Cadbury and Lindt Easter bunnies and eggs had jumped by as much as a third in the past 12 months. "The glass and a half doesn't even apply to their blocks anymore," shrinkflation means. "It's now a glass and a half per 1.2 blocks. Ha ha ha," one Reddit commentator wrote in response. Nor is it restricted to sweet treats. Previous investigations found that products such as cereal, biscuits, chips, and bathroom cleaners were all increasing in price, but not in size. They included home brand items sold by major supermarkets Coles and Woolworths. While shrinkflation is clearly not new, it hits particularly hard during a cost of living crisis, exacerbated by interest rate rises and soaring fuel prices. It's also in the sights of the federal government. Assistant Minister for Treasury Andrew Lee has previously called the practice a cunning trick by manufacturers to force consumers to pay more for less. "Shrinkflation is frustrating because it happens quietly. The box, the bottle, the tub looks the same, but the contents have changed," he said. "Clearer labelling and consistent unit pricing won't end the practice, but they will make it easier to see what's happening." The federal government released a consultation paper last September outlining options to help consumers make more informed choices. They include making unit price displays more readable, fining non-compliant retailers, and forcing supermarkets to inform shoppers when a product gets smaller. And that story from the New Daily titled "Vintage Mars Bars Find Reveals True Scale of Shrinkflation."
0: And our final story, Rockhampton Zoo's attempted reunion between baby chimp and mother ends in aggression. This article, written by Katrina Beaven from the ABC. Keepers at a central Queensland zoo are continuing to hand-rear a baby chimpanzee after its mother showed aggression during an attempted reunion of the pair. Chimp Sile gave birth to Cassie at the Rockhampton Zoo in June, then dropped her, breaking the baby chimp's leg. Cassie then had to be hand-reared by keepers until she was fully healed. Zoo curator Blair Chapman said the team had facilitated interactions with Cassie and the rest of the chimp troop through screens. "We were seeing all the positive signs leading up to attempting the first introduction," he said. However, things did not go as planned. Unfortunately, Sile did show aggression towards Cassie, so we did end up having to cease the introduction and pull Cassie back out, he said. Keepers then separately attempted to introduce Cassie to another adult female who gave birth to stillborn twins earlier this year. Because of the positive behaviour that we were seeing with Mary, showing a lot of interest, we proceeded with that introduction, but Mary was also aggressive, resulting in minor injuries to Cassie. During the hand-rearing, keepers have been trying to mimic all interactions as closely as they can to chimpanzee behaviour. And that was our last article. You've been listening to the National News Hour. My name is Leslie Hindsman, reading today with Steve Nelson. 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
8: Welcome to the Top End News on Vision Australia Radio, featuring articles compiled from the NT News and ABC Online for Wednesday, the 12th of August, 2026. I'm Ashley Kellett, and I'll be your reader today. Today's program includes items on cricket comes to Darwin, MP's Catherine curfew call, and 3,600 meals per day for top-end exercise. And pretty much as usual, the first two items come from the front page of NT News. Ultimate test, mammoth effort to bring test cricket back to Darwin. As NT Cricket Chief Executive Gavin Dovey stares down the barrel of one of the biggest moments in Northern Territory sporting history, he hopes the return of Test cricket to Darwin this week, headlined by local star Jake Rutherford, lays the foundations for consistent internationals. And the full stories continue on pages 8 and 9. Meet the man behind NT's playing surface. Historic test has to be pitch perfect, by Nathaniel Chambers. When Jake Pavlich was creating cricket pitches in the backyard of his home, family home at age 5, he never dreamed he would one day be the wicket curator for a historic test match. Pavlich, originally from South Australia, arrived in the top end as NT's Cricket's head of facilities in January 2024. But his passion for cricket and turf management came long before. At home, he would often help his father create pitches in the backyard, hand-watering it himself after play to ensure it was ready for another round after school the next day. The passion grew into an apprenticeship in horticulture, sports, turf management and curation at Sacred Heart College. Pavlich continued to work as a turf supervisor at Carrollton Oval, and now a move to Darwin has put him front and centre as the first cricket pitch creator of a huge Australian summer. While the last test summer was a successful one for Australia, including an Ashes win, plenty of fan ire was directed at the pitches, with two matches finishing within 2 days. Despite that, Pavlich said there hadn't been any pressure from above to create a pitch that would go the distance, noting for Darwin at least they were aiming to allow a platform for the best product possible. Every curator is doing the best they can and in the best interest of what they think is the right outcome and the right pitch, Pavlich said. We wouldn't want a two-day test, but it's not up to us really. We produce the surface and there's a lot of players involved in making that happen. There's a lot of variables we can't control, so we'll stick to making the best pitch we can. This is the second long format cricket game on the pitch, so we don't have a hell of a lot to go off. We want it to be consistent and the proof will be in the pudding. His crew has laboured for the past few weeks to get the drop-in pitch in place and ensure it is ready to go for the biggest cricket match in the Territory for two decades when Australia takes on Bangladesh from August 13th to the 17th at Morara Stadium. Because of vocal infrastructure constraints, the ground staff cannot easily manoeuvre cranes. Instead, they have to innovate operating with a split pitch of two 12-metre sections. Pavlich's crew prepares the wicket in a dedicated compound as a single 24-metre strip over a 10-month period before cutting it in half for transportation. It's been a good couple of years of getting it right and trying our best to make sure it all works and fits in nicely, he said. There will be a visible line, but it's dead flat. It's not going to be a situation where someone can dig it in to get some movement. Pavlich kept it simple when asked what he wanted the pitch to do, stating there was plenty of runs in it and plenty of bowlers to get reward if they worked hard enough. Not a hell of a lot, to be honest, just be a nice, consistent pitch that's good for the game, he said. There's runs in it, bowlers can work hard and get something out of it. We're proud of everything we do, all the boys. I've been here for 2.5 years and we're all about the same timeline. We're proud of how the venue is improving and that we can even host this stuff when I started and the way everything looked, it looked like we were a long way off. And that was. Historic test has to be pitch perfect. And while we're still on the subject of cricket, we move on to page 9 of NT News for the next item. Darwin into bat for more matches. How game could secure future as international venue by Nathaniel Chambers. As NT Cricket Chief Executive Gavin Dovey stares down the barrel of one of the biggest moments in Territory sports history, he hopes the return of Test cricket to Darwin lays the foundations for consistent internationals. More than 15,000 tickets have been sold for the Australia vs Bangladesh Test from August 13th to the 17th, with almost 50% coming from interstate and interest expected to continue through the week. It has been a long 22 years since Darwin last hosted a Test match, despite the cricket-friendly climate, the region remained overlooked. That drought may be about to end, but for Dovey and his team, a lot of work and effort went into making sure an event they knew would be embraced by thousands could happen. Dovey came on board in January 2023 and could see the potential then of a cricketing location that was largely untapped by the national game. When I began, I was determined to elevate the role the NT was playing in Australian cricket, he said. It had been the best part of two decades since international cricket had been here and TIO was being used almost exclusively for AFL and NRL in terms of elite content. I saw a huge opportunity to put the Territory back on the map nationally and globally, and I'm incredibly excited all the hard work has paid off. That hard work comes together on Thursday when some of the genuine all-time greats of not Australian cricket but sport as a whole take the field against Bangladesh. Pat Cummins, Steve Smith, Mitch Stark, Nathan Lyon and now two-time Allan Border medal winner Travis Head are some of the most successful cricketers Australia has ever produced. All will play alongside hometown hero Jake Witherald in what Dovey has called the perfect lightning in the bottle moment for the Territory. The fact last year Jake became the first born and bred Territorian to wear the baggy green in 150 years was pretty special, Dovey said. Then to think a year later he's going to walk out in Darwin where there hasn't been a test in two decades is incredible. The timing is incredible. I don't think there's an Australian team that affects the mood of the country more than the Aussie test team, and to be the start of the summer with genuine all-time greats playing is massive. A single AFL or NRL game gets between 10 and 12,000 visitors, and this test could far exceed that. We're seeing a strong surge in ticket sales and incredible interstate visitation. There's a real point of difference for cricket. We're not speaking of just the membership of two clubs, but a national audience of people that will support the Australian team. Then there's the global element, with rights holders around the world, so not only will we have cricket fans who come here, but a lot of fans with their eyes on Darwin, so it's a great platform to promote the place as a destination. Territory tourism players are already reaping the rewards of the match, with accommodation mostly booked out through Tennant Creek and Katherine, as cricket enthusiasts make the trek up the Stuart Highway to Darwin. Tourism chief executive Sam Bennett said it was a very busy time for her members. "We love these events. They bring so many people to town, and it's also about livability for Territorians," she said. "It's a packed agenda at the moment with the cricket, the festival, the races and the beautiful dry season, and that activity is good for everyone." It was a similar story back in 2004 when a young Wetherald was one of thousands who last watched Test cricket in Darwin. In fact, it inspired the Rising Stars' own journey to the top level, and the same could be true for the next generation of Territory cricketers. You can't underestimate the power of having the top flight elite end of the game represented up here, Davey said. Jake has spoke about when international cricket was last here and how that inspired him to dream of doing the same thing. For the young boys and girls who might aspire to play cricket in their country, you can't underestimate how powerful it is for them to watch this stuff in their own backyard. There's a lot of talent here, and we're seeing lots of positive growth at the grassroots and pathway level. International cricket came back in 2025 with two T20 matches between Australia and South Africa. And with a test this year, Davey sees no reason why the momentum can't continue. Beyond the test team, Darwin has hosted the women's sides, and the top end series continues to go from strength to strength, bringing big bash teams and international sides to the region. There's a very strong intent from both the NT government and Cricket Australia to keep building the partnership, Davey said. "We've done everything we possibly can to see more international cricket here next year, which we're excited about. We want Murara as a great asset in this incredible cricket weather to be used for the benefit of the Territory. We're showing what's possible, and we feel we're on the way to having international cricket here consistently." And that was Darwin into bat for more matches. We jump back now to page 5 of NT News for what you might think is a more unusual item. Store ready to collect. Reviver Rescue Shop calls for donations after postponement. By Ryan Curley. Since the City of Darwin scrapped the annual pre-cyclone clean-up just weeks before it was scheduled to take place, the Reviver Rescue Shop next to the Shoal Bay Waste Facility is hoping for more traffic. Local council has encouraged residents to donate items that could become dangerous during severe weather to the shop, as it remains open all year round after the clean-up was postponed to May 27. Despite the emphasis on recycling and donating items, some resident restorers aren't convinced on the idea. Darwin local and hobby artist Sarah Parley said the decision was very disappointing. "It's disappointing. I love coming here, Reviver Rescue Shop, and finding bargains anyway because I do a lot of art and make stuff, but I think for people who can't get their stuff here, it's going to create a bit of an issue," Ms. Parley said. "I'll probably come here more often now I know I can't find stuff on the side of the road. I just like turning trash into treasure." Customer at the Reviver Rescue Shop, Peter O'Hagan, said the pre-cyclone clean-up was often overused by the public. "Sometimes people actually empty their whole house out on the street, basically. It's used as a time to just get rid of stuff, not just cyclone hazards," Mr. O'Hagan said. "Not everybody has the wherewithal physically or with vehicles to bring stuff out here. Although there is a bit of recycling that goes on during the clean-up, bits of wood or metal, chairs, furniture, people will look at something and go, yeah, I'll take that." Deputy General Manager of Resource Recovery Australia, Ali Glendenning, said that the shop was losing items to the clean-up as they were either sent to landfill or people take them before they can be sent to the shop. "Normally council would pick up anything that was decent in those piles, then would come to our shop to be resold. But what happens, of course, everyone goes around and picks up what they want," Ms. Glendenning said. "So by the time the council gets to pick it up, the reusable items are gone." Ms. Glendenning hopes more people donate their item to the shop so they can find a deserving second chance. "The more people that drop off to us, the more people that realise that we're a service to the community," she said. "People can not only get rid of their unwanted, pre-loved, good-conditioned items, but they can also come and pick up something for the exact same reason." And that was Store, ready to collect. The next item comes from page 7 of NT News. MP's Catherine Curfew Call. Scrimgeour urges 72-hour lockdowns as vigilante fears grow over crime. By Fia Walsh. Federal MP Marion Scrimgeour has called for a curfew to be imposed in Katherine following a spate of youth crime in the town, prompting fears of vigilante justice. Three boys aged 15, 13 and 11 will face court and police are searching for more alleged offenders after a high-profile dangerous driving incident last week, which saw up to seven youths allegedly speed and swerve through town for hours in a stolen car. A 16-year-old boy was killed in a similar incident in Katherine in June when a joyride in a stolen car allegedly involving seven teens ended in the car rolling on the Stuart Highway. Member for Lingiari and the Albanese government's special envoy for remote communities, Ms. Scrimgeour, said she was disturbed to hear the stories of people feeling increasingly vulnerable, afraid and frustrated by crime and car thefts. Katherine is a proud and resilient community, but too many residents are saying they no longer feel safe in their houses or on the streets or going about their daily lives, she said. Ms. Scrimgeour supported calls from the community and Katherine Town Council for the NT government to urgently intervene. She called on the COP government to use its existing powers to call a snap 72-hour curfew in designated high-risk zones. I call on the Chief Minister and the Police Commissioner to declare a curfew in Katherine to give the community the support and respite it deserves, Ms. Scrimgeour said. Katherine Town Council last week wrote to Chief Minister Leo Fanocchiaro to again call for an urgent community safety roundtable, warning that continuing to ignore the problem could lead to utter tragedy or vigilante residents taking matters into their own hands. Mayor Joanna Holden also asked for an explanation about the apparent lack of police intervention in the August 6 alleged dangerous driving incident. The vehicle was allegedly driven on roads, footpaths and through public spaces, with young people sitting in windows and hanging out of the vehicle, Mayor Holden said in the letter. What is particularly concerning is that despite the length and very public nature of the incident, there was no apparent police intervention and no warning to residents about the potential danger. People in Katherine are asking how something like this could continue for hours without a response. They are frightened, frustrated and increasingly angry. NT Police last week said they had attempted to spike the car's tyres but had decided not to initiate a chase due to the risk to the public. Mayor Holden said community sentiment was not based on the one incident, but comes on top of repeated serious youth offending and growing concern about community safety in Katherine. And that was MP's Katherine Curfew Call. On Vision Australia Radio, you're listening to Top Band News with selected readings from the NT News and ABC Online for Wednesday the 12th of August 2026. And the next item comes from ABC Online. Inside the ADF mess halls, cooking tens of thousands of meals for exercise pitch black military personnel, by Courtney Barrett-Peters. In short, with thousands of international military personnel visiting Darwin for exercise pitch black, more than 80 chefs from around the world have spent weeks cooking three meals a day to feed the hungry troops. The Australian Defence Force estimates the team will prepare a staggering 80,000 meals in just 3 weeks, equating to 3,600 dishes each day. Canadian and Kiwi cooks told the ABC they are enjoying the chance to share skills and network, despite certain nations' essentials like maple syrup and Vegemite being absent from the pantry. Inside the Royal Australian Air Force Airman's Mess in Darwin, dozens of chefs from all over the world are busy preparing thousands of meals. The kitchen is one of four mess halls that have been temporarily scaled up by the Australian Defence Force, ADF, to support the country's largest aviation combat training activity, Exercise Pitch Black, in northern Australia. Over 3 weeks at the Darwin facilities alone, the ADF estimates a team of more than 80 military cooks from Canada, New Zealand, Papua New Guinea, Fiji and the United Kingdom served up a staggering 80,000 feeds, equating to 3,600 dishes a day. Typically, the 2,500 military personnel from 21 nations taking part are offered a dinner time choice between goat, lamb, pork and beef, as well as two vegetarian options. With crews participating in the exercise for weeks on end, New Zealand Army Private Liam Mishkevsky said the chefs tried to vary the options on the menu, which can range from curry to pasta. It's very important, obviously, with religion and dietary requirements come into play, so we have to make a lot of different meals to kind of provide for that, he said. With people spending so much time away from home, it's good for them to have a meal that kind of reminds them of where they came from and help them acclimatise to where they are. Private Mishtevsky said working with international chefs had allowed him to learn different cooking techniques and add recipes to his repertoire. I've learnt different ways to make rice. I've learnt how the Australian mess operates, how they might cook the steaks, for example, and just the different degrees we cook our meats too, he said. While preparing nutritional meals is the key to fueling aviators, Private Mishtevsky said Fat Boy Fridays have been popular night in the mess hall, with more hungry mouths showing up on the days fried food and steaks were on offer. Variety cuisines being prepared. While barramundi is one menu item flying the flag for local top-end produce, another notable Australian feature that appears to be missing from the mix is Vegemite. I haven't seen any yet, Private Mishtevsky laughs. The Aussie spread was not the only staple left out. Despite not having his country's liquor gold on hand, Canadian Armed Forces Corporal Alex Bernier said he had enjoyed sharing familiar desserts from back home and trying new ones. We had a chance to do Nanaimo bars, sugar tarts, but unfortunately we don't have maple syrup either, so we do our best and people have enjoyed it so far. Our own Canadian desserts, he said. My highlights would be, of course, working with the different countries, different nations' chefs. I think it's very rewarding. It's getting to learn their knowledge, experience and exchange from each other. Royal New Zealand Navy leading chef Nadia Muila echoed that sentiment, said she would be taking home a recipe book full of new meals to cook when she returned. It's nice to meet different cultures from all around the world and take recipes, share our own way of doing things as well, especially all in one area, she said. They do some good curries here, so I've actually got a whole list that I've got emailed to me back home, though I haven't got to try them yet. And that was ABC Online. Inside the ADF mess halls, cooking tens of thousands of meals for exercise pitch black military personnel. We're back to the NT News for the next item, and on page 15, Pizza Shop Expands to Get Slice of Palmerston Action by Ryan Curley. One of Darwin's most popular takeaway restaurants, Fanny Bay Super Pizza Italian Restaurant, for the first time will open a second location. Since 1988, Super Pizza has served the greater Darwin community with excellent Italian food. After more than four decades at Fanny Bay developing an excellent reputation, the store opens a second location in Palmerston. Located on the boulevard, Palmerston City, shop owner Neil Adams said the expansion into Palmerston has been something he's wanted to do for a long time. For the last few years, we've done particularly well. I've been trying to get a store in Palmerston for at least a couple of years, but we didn't want to just open for the sake of opening, Mr. Adams said. So we waited for the right place to come along. We had great feedback, so many people coming from Palmerston, not just on weekends, but during the week, they'll drive up from 20 minutes down the road. People would come up on the weekends as an outing, as a family. It's great. The 72-year-old businessman said the second location will keep the same quality of hospitality and food as the original. We're going to keep everything the same. The new staff have been training at Fanny Bay, so the service is the same. We've got the same chefs and menu as the Fanny Bay shop. Even when we named the business, we wanted to keep the connection to Fanny Bay Super Pizza, so people know we aren't someone trying to copy us. It is us running the shop. We're going to stick to what's worked for us in the last few years. Opening on Wednesday, Mr. Adams expects a busy start for the new shop. From day one, as soon as we open the doors tomorrow, we're up and running, ready to go, Mr. Adams said. Friday night should be a huge night for us. Obviously, coming to the weekend, Friday, Saturdays, obviously our biggest nights of the week. Bookings are available by phone or through our Facebook page, while our online booking system is being finalised with orders able to be placed online by phone or walk-in service. The restaurant was set to open its doors at the new location at 11 a.m. today. And that was Pizza Shop Expands to Get Slice of Palmerston Action. We're still on page 15 of NT News for the next item. Open for business. NT delegation chases Vietnam trade deals. By Gary Shipway. A Northern Territory trade delegation has headed off to Vietnam to advance trade, business and international education partnerships between the two regions. Minister for Trade, Business and Asian Relations, Robin Cale, heads up the delegation, which is in Vietnam until August 13th. Ms. Cale said the delegation will build on momentum of the recent NT Investment Summit. Vietnam remains a key destination for Northern Territory live cattle and buffalo exports, with growing demand for cotton, tropical agriculture and sustainable food systems, Ms. Cale said. The delegation strengthens the Territory's position as a strategic investment location and a trusted partner, and shows the Territory is open for business. Vietnam is an important economic and strategic partner, with strong and expanding links to the Northern Territory through tourism, international education, trade and business. Ms. Kail said international education is a cornerstone of the Territory's relationship with Darwin, with Vietnam, and a key driver of economic growth. It is the Territory's second largest service export, generating $287.1 million in export revenue and supporting more than 1,700 jobs in 2024, she said. Vietnam is one of the largest sources of international students for the Territory, and growing this cohort is a key government priority. This delegation will reaffirm existing relationships and explore new opportunities to improve aviation connectivity, attract more visitors and students, create new commercial opportunities for local businesses, and strengthen our role as a strategic gateway to Southeast Asia. The delegation includes representatives from Charles Darwin University, the International College of Advanced Education, Alana Kay College, Canterbury Institute of Management, Darwin City College, Australian City International College, Haileybury Rendall School, and the Chamber of Commerce, NT. During the visit, delegates will meet with more than 60 Vietnamese education agents and recruitment partners to raise awareness of the Northern Territory as a study destination. The government is also continuing to engage with airlines to secure aviation partnerships and improve connectivity. The estimated cost for the minister are $5,600, with final costs to be reported after the trip in line with standard reporting processes. And that was Open for Business, NT Delegation Chases Vietnam Trade Deals. And the last item today comes from page 16 of NT News. Sentinel backs the house, property giant set to pour millions into new NT housing solution, by Camden Smith. One of the NT's largest private investors is preparing to return to the market in a major housing play. Sentinel Property Group subsidiary Northern Australia Manufactured Accommodation is investing $70 million on an NT manufactured accommodation business to tackle territory-wide housing shortages. Signed off during the same weeks as the NT government dropped its future housing strategy, terms of the deal will be released once the sale is finalised in coming weeks. Formed by Sentinel Property Group in 2022 to boost the NT's residential housing stock, NAMA wants to manufacture up to 500 new residential units a year in its first 12 months, with the unit representing one bedroom. Sentinel's Manufactured Accommodation Investment Trust is open to minimum investments of $100,000. Sentinel Property Group Chief Executive Warren Ebert announced on Friday at the Developing Northern Australia Conference in Alice Springs that the purchase was pending. He reinforced Sentinel's commitment to the NT, where the company's property portfolio had valued in excess of $800 million, including Caserina Shopping Square, the NT's largest shopping centre. Today we're proud to announce Sentinel Property Group will invest a further $160 million, total investment in the Northern Territory to over $800 million since 2017, Mr. Ebert said. This investment includes acquisition of a manufactured accommodation business, with plans to significantly expand the manufacturing capability in the months and years ahead. In the first year, we'll produce at least 500 manufactured units. Works at Caserina Square, totaling about $90 million, are currently underway, including conversion of Woolworths to a click-and-pay outlet and renovations to the quarter. Mr. Ebert used his ninth Developing North Australia Conference to reinforce the strength of the NT government, which we said was about three times the national average. We see an enormous decade ahead in Northern Australia, and in particular the Northern Territory, he said. Sentinel Property Group formed in 2010 with its first NT investments in 2017 when it acquired Jacana House for about $60 million and Arnhemmica House for about $10 million. In early 2023, the company finalised acquisition of Caserina Square for $418 million after it acquired the nearby Cascom building and later the Caserina Club. Last year, it paid $57.4 million for two tenanted industrial facilities at Darwin Business Park in East Arm. Sentinel's first completed accommodation project was a 20-room modular extension pilot in Moranbah, Queensland. The company has engaged in Vietnamese modular housing providers and has installed a display home at Northcrest in Berrima. The government's housing strategy forecast the NT would require between 5,637 and 7,143 additional homes by 2029-2030, including about 2,200 new homes in remote communities. And that was Sentinel Backs the House. And that completes our readings for today's edition of the Top End News on Vision Australia Radio. I'm Ashley Kellett, and I'm your reader and producer. This program is produced in our Adelaide studios and can be heard regularly at this time of Vision Australia Radio at VO Radio on digital and online at voradio.org.

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I'm Brian LeCornu, your reader today. Featured in today's program, Albanese tells us not to fear falling house prices. Former Liberal Prime Minister John Howard has said no to a One Nation coalition and the anti-AUKUS campaign. We begin with Crikey Worm by Anton Nilsson. Albanese says, don't fear falling house prices. The Prime Minister projected calm after the Reserve Bank said house prices were falling thanks to his government's policies. Meanwhile, John Howard has implored Angus Taylor not to entertain an alliance with One Nation. Albo unfazed as house prices fall. The Reserve Bank's Monetary Policy Board said yesterday house prices in some capital cities are falling, and the Prime Minister says that's okay, as The Australian reports this morning. Anthony Albanese used a comment in Question Time to endorse a recent piece in the Herald Sun in which personal finance commentator Scott Pape wrote that falling prices were the correction we've needed for 20 years. Somewhere along the way, we started treating houses like a share price, Albanese said, quoting Pape's article, something to check, brag about, and borrow against. We forgot what they're actually for. A house is for living in. He added that Pape went on to say that the people who are concerned certainly aren't the young people finally getting a foot in the door. According to Hansard, Albanese also said, I don't want to be a prime minister who leads a country that sees growing inequality, that sees the opportunity for people to get into their first home as being defined on whether mum or dad can help them. In its statement on monetary policy, the RBA said that government policy changes had likely contributed to the easing in housing market sentiment, particularly among investors. The RBA left the cash rate target unchanged at 4.35% yesterday. Governor Michelle Bullock indicated in comments to reporters that if there is to be any change in the near future, the rate will likely be going up. We already raised three times and we will go again if we need to. And I think personally that it's quite possible we may need to go, but we will wait and see what the data tells us, she said. The ABC's business editor, Michael Jander, wrote that Bullock had learned from the mistakes of her predecessor, Philip Lowe, in that she appears always reticent about giving so-called forward guidance on interest rates, that is, a view on where they'll likely be at some point in the future. However, at yesterday's press conference, Jander wrote, "She came about as close to doing so as I have ever heard." Referring to the bank's forecast that inflation would be at the midpoint of the target band by the end of 2027, she said, "This is a reasonable time to get inflation back down to target." Reading between the lines, that tells you that if the economy continues tracking close to the RBA's current forecasts, then it will see no need for further rate rises. Bullock said house prices were not the main game in the rate decision, with the bank watching instead for strong jobs creation, the tight capacity in the economy, AI, and the effects of the conflict in the Middle East, Guardian Australia reported. The monetary policy statement said housing prices had increased by around 5% compared with a year ago, and that they were about 50% higher since 2020. Less than 1% of homeowners were in negative equity, and the RBA believed even a 20% fall in house prices would mean about 5% of people were in negative equity, Bullock said, The Guardian reported. The Australian reported in a separate article that ANZ forecasts had predicted home prices in capital cities would fall 10.6%, looking at a peak-to-trough decline of at least 5%, with prices in Sydney to fall 14.5%. Howard says no to One Nation coalition. John Howard has urged Liberals
not to enter a coalition with any party other than the Nationals, saying that a potential union with One Nation should be off the table. The way to deal with the One Nation challenge is for the Liberal and National parties to be the best demonstration of themselves, the 1996 to 2007 Liberal Prime Minister told the Sydney Morning Herald. Howard said the coalition should focus on policy ideas to fend off One Nation. I just say to people, if you want a good centre-right alternative to this miserable, rotten mob you've got now, then support a coalition that's working hard on policy alternatives, he was quoted as saying. One Nation leader Pauline Hanson has previously urged opposition leader Angus Taylor to work with her. Right-wing Liberal Alex Antic last month praised One Nation, sparking fears among some colleagues that he would push for an alliance with the party. The Liberal Party has slumped in the polls and fears it will struggle to retain Conservative voters flocking to One Nation. Talking points distributed to coalition MPs last month made no reference to Hanson, mentioned her party's name only once, and instead asked MPs to criticise Labor if asked about polling numbers. On Tuesday, One Nation's first elected lower house member David Farley gave his maiden speech in Parliament, arguing that Australia must possess the productive capacity to withstand shocks and to survive on its own in the face of a more fragmented, more transactional, more technologically competitive and more multipolar world, the Australian Associated Press reported. Sovereignty is more than flying a flag above Parliament House. Sovereignty is capacity, he said. Farley won a May by-election for the seat of Farrer, which was previously held by ex-Liberal leader Susan Lee for more than two decades. On a lighter note, dogs can pick up on human smiles, even from complete strangers, causing an area of their brain that's associated with reward to light up with activity, according to a study by researchers at the University of Vienna. This finding suggests that happy faces, even those of strangers, have a positive value for dogs, lead researcher Laura Quayer said, according to the BBC. The region of a dog's brain that is activated by smiles also reacts to anticipation of a tasty snack or the smell of a familiar person. Say what? As the president has said recently, there are many enemies of America who have their sights on him, and we use every tool at our disposal to address those threats. That was Stephen Chung. The Washington Post reports that Donald Trump's staff used an extraordinary method last month to fly the US president out of Turkey, which he visited while there was a serious Iranian assassination threat against him. According to the story, Trump boarded Air Force One as normal before being whisked out of the plane and into a catering container, which then transported the president to a second US plane. Chung, the White House communications director, did not directly confirm the story. And that was Crikey Worm by Anton Nilsson. The anti-AUKUS campaign needs to

to a narrative, one that reaches far beyond the people already inclined to oppose the submarine pact. This is by Wanning Sun. Retired Admiral Chris Barry, one of five commissioners appointed to the independent public inquiry into AUKUS currently underway, looked around the room during the Sydney hearing on Monday and observed, "It's full of old farts like me." The former Defence Force chief had a point. Very few young people attended the event at New South Wales Parliament House. At one point, Barry turned to anti-war activists Pip Hinman and Peter Murphy from the Sydney Anti-AUKUS Coalition and asked a more consequential question. "In my lifetime, we would have said the anti-Vietnam War protest movement created serious political change. Do you think we're headed down that kind of pathway in order to get the current government to change its mind?" "It would be nice if we were," Hinman replied. That exchange captured the central problem confronting the growing number of Australians who oppose or are deeply sceptical about the $368 billion AUKUS pact between Australia, the US and the UK. There are plenty of good arguments, but what is missing is a political movement capable of turning those arguments into pressure the government cannot afford to ignore. As with hearings in other cities, the Sydney event was a remarkable demonstration of the breadth of AUKUS criticism. It began with a scathing critique from former Liberal Prime Minister Malcolm Turnbull, who singled out Greens Defence and Foreign Affairs spokesman David Shoebridge as the only member of the Australian Parliament that I've observed that has made really considered, effective, informed comments about AUKUS. Former Labor Foreign Affairs Minister Bob Carr also gave evidence, warning commissioners of an Australian strategic policy too closely allied with the US. Subsequent speakers came from the Maritime Union of Australia, the Teachers Federation, the National Tertiary Education Union, the Sydney Anti-AUKUS Coalition, universities, the public service, and Chinese-Australian community organisations. There was no shortage of expertise and evidence, statements were delivered with conviction and pathos, and there was little disagreement. But outside the hearing room, AUKUS remains a remarkably difficult issue, around which a mass political movement is yet to be built. For most Australians, it is still difficult to get an answer to the most basic political question: what does AUKUS mean for me? This is where the contrast between AUKUS and immigration can be instructive. Politicians seeking to build electoral support have become adept at connecting immigration policy, with little supporting evidence, to things people experience every day: high rents and house prices, unemployment, and pressure on infrastructure and other public services. You don't need to accept the validity of such arguments to recognise their political effectiveness, but you do have to accept that, on the issue of immigration, an abstract policy question has been turned into something concrete and personal. In contrast, AUKUS remains an intangible, vaguely defined concept to most people. The costs associated with it are enormous, but spread over decades. The submarines themselves are years away. The strategic arguments concern contingencies that may or may not ever materialise. Much of the debate is conducted in the abstract language of deterrence, military capability, interoperability, and strategic circumstances. Anti-AUKUS campaigners, comprising a broad and loose coalition of like-minded individuals, groups and organisations, have yet to make similar connections in ways that speak to voters in, say, Bankstown or the Sutherland Shire. More problematic still, they have yet to find a way of institutionalising anti-AUKUS sentiments, turning a political campaign into a political movement. People outspoken against AUKUS have made powerful contentions about the cost of the submarines, Australia's strategic dependence on the US, the risks of a war involving China,
and the opportunity

the costs of military spending. But these have not yet coalesced into what social movement scholars call a narrative, one that reaches far beyond the people already inclined to oppose AUKUS. This is where Chris Barry's comparison with the anti-Vietnam War movement becomes useful. It is also why his question deserves more attention than the headlines generated by Turnbull's appearance at the hearing. As Peter Murphy told Crikey after the event, the anti-AUKUS campaign is missing a few key ingredients that were present in Australia's anti-Vietnam War movement, which did not emerge suddenly when opposition to the war became widespread. In fact, the campaign began years before conscription became its most powerful mobilising issue, and it drew support from sections of the trade union movement, churches, the older women's movement, the Labour left, and the Communist Party. For young Australians, Vietnam was no longer an abstract question of foreign policy. It could mean being taken from your family, sent overseas, and ordered to fight. The movement was also reinforced by a wider youth culture that sought to rebel against what Murphy describes as the bland conformity of the Menzies era. In contrast, today the student movement on campuses is relatively weak and until now has been motivated by issues of climate, racism, sexism, homophobia and transphobia, and in recent years the genocide in Gaza, he said. Bipartisan support for AUKUS makes the task particularly difficult. The fact that a former Liberal leader could praise a Greens politician's understanding of the issue reveals the challenges and possible opportunities facing the Greens. Will the party explore forming some kind of alliance with dissenters within the major parties? Social and political movement research has long distinguished between having a grievance and having the organisational capacity to act on it. A movement needs networks, resources, alliances, and a compelling way of framing an issue. It needs to give people not only a reason to oppose something, but also a reason to participate. Most importantly, it needs to create political consequences for ignoring it. That means campaigners may have to find ways of reaching people who do not already attend anti-AUKUS meetings, people who do not read Crikey or Pearls and Irritations. They may need to think beyond the inner city constituencies in which opposition to the pact is already relatively visible and figure out which communities have a material stake in the enormous sums being committed to AUKUS and in the consequences of having tons of uranium-235 waste stored in their backyards for hundreds of millions of years, material that can be processed into scores of warheads. We know that a successful social movement needs to answer three questions in terms that ordinary citizens can understand. What is wrong? What should replace it? And why should I get involved? The anti-Vietnam War movement eventually developed answers to all three. In contrast, it seems the AUKUS public inquiry has delivered clear answers to the first question, is less clear on the second, and hasn't yet found an answer to the third. Perhaps the next step is to go beyond trying to persuade more Australians that AUKUS is a bad idea, focusing instead on finding ways of building the political capacity to turn that belief into something that governments, political parties, and voters cannot afford to ignore. And that was, the anti-AUKUS campaign needs to turn into an effective political movement, by Wanning Soon. On Vision Australia Radio, you're listening to Crikey, with selected readings from the website crikey.com.au. When Hanson was the preferred choice for alien abductees, explaining her was simple. Now it's more complicated. The rise of the Orange Roughy looks like the death throes of the old Australian settlement, but it's less of a white nationalist insurgency than an institutional collapse on the centre-right. The author, John Birmingham.
Opposition leader Angus Taylor has already ruled out governing in a coalition with One Nation, which is a bit like me ruling out joining the Australian cricket team as an opening bowler. Yes, it's technically a commitment, but not one that ever needs testing in the world of real things, and which, to be fair, would be stupidly cruel to keep asking about. Neither Angus nor Andy nor any of the interchangeable white man fellows currently workshopping their serious leadership faces in the coalition's changing shed mirror will be governing anything. The more interesting question, crueler for sure but by no means idle, is whether any remaining LNP members after the next election would vote to guarantee supply and confidence to a minority One Nation government. On present polling, this is somewhat more likely than my pulling on the baggy green, or Taylor accepting a commission from the Governor-General. I don't imagine he'll be answering that one either. It speaks to a failure of conventional political imagination, though, which is pretty much the only kind the Canberra Press Gallery has to offer, that nobody has asked Taylor whether any surviving Liberals would be likely to prefer Prime Minister Pauline Hanson over the much more conventional and, to be honest, way more conservative option of another 3 years of Anthony Albanese. A pity, because if you could somehow trick Taylor into answering honestly, it would make for cracking good content to distract us all from the end of things. One of the things that's seemingly ending is the Liberal Party. It remains to be seen whether small L liberalism dies with them. The rise of the Orange Ruffie looks like the death throes of the old Australian settlement, the golden soil and wealth for toil promise. But it's less of a white nationalist insurgency than an institutional collapse on the centre-right. Into that vacuum has flowed an unholy, disorganised blood swarm of grifters, weirdos, straight-up criminals, one or two billionaires, more than one or two white nationalists, and, pulled along with them in the riptide, 4.5 million ordinary punters who heard Hanson whining incessantly that she'd had a gutful and thought, hey, that's weird, so have I. One Nation's primary vote spent a decade crawling from 1% up to a companionable 5-6%, about the same proportion of any given population you'd expect to claim either to have been abducted by aliens for a thoroughgoing probe or to harbour a deeply perverse desire to experience one. From there, however, over the past year, it rose like a Godzilla fart in the national hot tub, racing through the teens, then surging into the low 20s, before finally popping out just below a third of the electorate where it currently hovers. Like any exploding fart bubble, this has occasioned some nose wrinkling and butt shuffling away from the problem, but I suspect the problem has been misidentified. It's not the stinky racism, but rather a lifelong diet of neoliberal nonsense what caused this horrible mess. If you spend, as I have lately, several months face-planted in the polling data for a quarterly essay on Hanson's latest return from the dead, you will find a hard centre of white nationalist headcases in there, glinting away like a human tooth in a pork sausage. According to Redbridge, however, only 14% of Hanson's supporters blame migrants for why they can't have nice things, whereas 59% blame politicians. Ask the whole country who's driving up prices and cancelling your favourite Netflix show, and 40% of the Gen Pop say politicians, 20% say it's the CEOs, and only 6% say immigrants, which you might recall as being eerily similar to the cohort of alien probe enthusiasts we met earlier. While Hanson was the preferred choice for racists and alien abductees, explaining her was simple. A small but constant fraction of the population is always mad, bad, and lined up to vote. But when a third of the country gets in line behind them, that's a tectonic shift worth pondering. The change has manifested in polling over the past 12 months, but it's been decades in the making.
In 2004, Australia's richest 200 people enjoyed wealth equivalent to 8.4% of GDP. 20 years later, that had risen to 23.7%, a massive transfer of wealth from the many to the few. Capital broadly enjoys $100 billion a year in tax concessions, while the working stiff gets mugged for PAYG. The refusal of the wealthiest companies and individuals to contribute to anything but the bare minimum they can get away with leaves government and society weakened, constrained, and frequently at war with itself over the scraps. This is what people are feeling as they abandon the legacy parties for One Nation and the Greens, who have the same headlock on the financially stressed Gen Zers and young millennials that Hanson has on Gen X. If it looks like neither Labor nor the Liberals have any answer to this, it's because they don't. 50-plus years of economic reform from both parties has severely limited the power of the state to effect significant changes that will be felt by a majority of voters as improvements to their lives. That has been the entire project of politics and economics in the West since the late 1970s, to unleash the market and hobble the state. It doesn't matter that Angus Taylor is right when he says One Nation would be a disaster, because a solid mass of voters have lived long enough with the personal economic consequences of privatisation, corporatisation and deregulation that for at least a third of them, a solid probe by an alien proctologist probably sounds like a nice change. And that was When Hanson Was the Preferred Choice for Alien Abductees, Explaining Her Was Simple, Now It's More Complicated, by John Birmingham. And that completes our readings from the website crikey.com.au. I'm Brian LeCornu. I was your editor, reader and panel operator. This program is produced in our Adelaide studios and can be heard regularly at this time here on Vision Australia Radio, VA Radio on digital, and online at varadio.org.

0: Good evening, Jonathan Hopper with ABC News. Western Australia has ended its voluntary housing for poultry, which was put in place due to the risk of H5 bird flu. Samantha Girling reports.
1: The Chief Veterinary Officer issued the recommendation for commercial poultry to be housed in early July to limit their interaction with wild birds. The Australian Competition and Consumer Commission allows free-range producers to house their poultry without losing their free-range status for up to 90 days. The Department of Primary Industries and Regional Development says the voluntary housing advice, which ended yesterday, wasn't extended because there's not been a detection of the virus in the state for 28 days. Experts say the threat to humans remains very low.
0: The jury in the WA District Court trial of former Broome Bishop Christopher Saunders has retired to consider verdicts. It's the 17th day of the trial for Mr. Saunders, who's accused of sexual offences against three young men when he was bishop. The offences allegedly occurred in the Kimberley region, including at the bishop's residence and a retreat known as the Beach House. The 76-year-old was facing 26 charges when the trial started, but on Friday, the judge told the jury to disregard seven of the alleged offences. Police in WA's north are calling for public assistance to help locate a man who allegedly removed his electronic monitoring device today. Officers say George Gallagher is known to frequent areas surrounding Derby in the Kimberley region. The 30-year-old is described as being approximately 170 centimetres tall with slim build, brown eyes and black hair. Anyone with information in regards to Mr. Gallagher's location is being urged to contact police and not approach him. Police have dropped all charges against Bondi terror attack hero Ahmed Al-Ahmed after previously accusing him of assaulting and intimidating his father. Jamie McKinnell has more.
2: Ahmed Al-Ahmed was charged in June over an incident said to have occurred at a home in Bankstown in Sydney's southwest in March. The 44-year-old previously pleaded not guilty to domestic violence assault and intimidation. But today in Bankstown local court, the charges were withdrawn, and his defence lawyer, Mohammed Saker, told the judge he'd agreed to a 12-month AVO on a no-admissions basis. Outside court, Mr. Al-Ahmed said he felt successful and he was a free man. He said his focus is now on his continuing recovery from injuries from the shooting and said he was still undergoing physiotherapy with a good team of doctors.
0: New research has pointed to genetics for the bizarre behaviour of male redback spiders which somersault onto their partner's mouths to be eaten during mating. The study, published in Biology Letters, found the spiders appear to inherit this trait from chromosomes. Female spiders eat their male partners while they mate, and males appear to encourage this behaviour, with their final act being a somersault onto the female's jaws. Associate Professor Cor Vink from Lincoln University in New Zealand says the males are trying to improve their chances of offspring.
3: Some of the thinking is the reason that the males do the somersault is so that they can pump as much sperm into the female, so there's a greater chance that it'll be their offspring that the female produces.
0: In sport, Fremantle young gun Murphy Reid is in doubt for Friday night's AFL clash against the Crows at Perth Stadium. The 20-year-old copped a knock to the groin during Saturday's match against the Demons at the MCG. Coach Justin Longmuir says Reid may miss the clash with Adelaide.
4: Yeah, he got a hit in the nether regions, and we're monitoring it. So it's but he's in a bit of doubt.
0: Pat Cummins has named the Australian men's team for its first test side ahead of a mammoth 12 months of cricket. Miles Holbrook-Walk has the details.
5: The big news ahead of Test cricket's return to Darwin is that Scott Boland is the odd man out. Josh Hazlewood returning to the bowling attack that's been the envy of the cricket world for close to a decade. All-rounders Cam Green and Beau Webster will both feature together in a side that sees top opening batter and local boy Jake Weatherald retain his spot to play in Darwin's first Test match in 22 years. They'll face Bangladesh across a two-match series. Tomorrow is the first of at least 20 tests over 12 months for the men's team, involving matchups against New Zealand, South Africa and England.
0: Perth's weather, another cold night, 4 degrees the minimum, before a mostly sunny Thursday with light winds and a top of 19 degrees. Friday's mostly sunny and 22. Saturday, sunny conditions, 22 again. Right now in the city, 13.6.
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10: 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I'm Maura Cameron, and reading with me today is Heather Caddick. Today's program includes items on RBA interest rates and the Anti-Semitism Commission. And our first article, written by Ryan Holt, Columbia earthquake has killed at least 132. My research helps explain why it was so destructive. Locals and officials in Columbia have begun a massive search and rescue effort to find survivors of a powerful earthquake that struck near San Jose del Palma and Choco, with major damage observed in cities of Cali, Manizales and Pereira. At least 132 people have already been confirmed dead, with that number expected to rise significantly in the coming hours and days. Thousands of homes have also been reportedly collapsed or been damaged. The United States Geological Survey said the magnitude 7.4 earthquake occurred primarily due to strike slip faulting at a depth of approximately 110 kilometers. In simple terms, a strike slip earthquake occurs when two blocks of Earth's crust slide horizontally past one another rather than moving up or down. This comes just a month or so after earthquakes in Venezuela, which may have destroyed or damaged more than 58,000 buildings and took the lives of thousands. It's far too early to tell whether the earthquake in Colombia is connected to the one in Venezuela, but there is some evidence from Australia that nearby earthquake faults can communicate with one another. A seismic slip on one fault can effectively transfer stress to another nearby fault, causing an earthquake. I've spent many years experimentally testing reinforced concrete structures, some specifically designed to Colombian constructive practices. My research suggests we shouldn't be surprised so many buildings collapsed in this disaster, and also that we should be concerned about the many other regions around the world with similar practices. Building practices in Colombia. In buildings, slabs, beams and columns provide resistance to gravity loads, but reinforced concrete walls are needed to resist lateral loads from wind and, in rare but extreme cases, earthquakes. But in Colombia, many buildings have thin concrete walls, typically 7 to 10 centimetres thick. They only have a single layer of steel reinforcement, commonly electro-welded wire mesh, which is very brittle and ruptures easily. The thinness of the walls also means that confinement, where hooped steel is placed at the edges of a wall to help prevent concrete crushing, it's near impossible to place during construction, nor is it required in building standards. Testing Colombian buildings. Along with colleagues from three Colombian universities, I ran full-scale tests at the Earthquake Engineering and Structural Dynamics Laboratory at the Federal School of Technology in Lausanne, Switzerland, on concrete walls built to match common Colombian construction practices. We wanted to find out how these walls performed when shaken the way an earthquake shakes a building. The results were concerning even before Monday's earthquake. When an earthquake shakes a building, the ideal situation is for many small cracks from the base of a steel reinforcement wall. This distributes the stress. If a single crack forms because of the low amount of steel, the stress is concentrated. This causes the reinforcing bars to rupture and the walls to fall. But the walls on these buildings are so thin, even if there was enough steel reinforcement, they're still liable to fail during an earthquake. Our experimental test showed there's just not enough strength for these walls to survive significant ground shaking. This unfortunately doesn't appear to be a rare or isolated design choice. It's standard practice across Latin American region. A 2018 survey of 9 buildings in Calais, one of the cities hit by Monday's earthquakes, found that 90% had walls with a single layer of reinforcement and 30% had walls 100 millimeters thick or thinner. Not isolated to South America. In 2011, a magnitude 6.3 earthquake caused widespread damage to the city of Christchurch, taking the lives of 185 people. Most reinforced concrete buildings designed post-1980s performed well. This was owing to the design principles introduced at that time, which required engineers to carefully think about the placement of steel to allow the structures, including the walls, to deform and resist the earthquake actions. However, some of the collapses observed were in buildings designed before these principles were introduced. One such example is the Pine Gould building. Its collapse was likely the result of a low amount of steel used in the thin concrete core walls, where a single crack is thought to have formed concentrating stress. Until recently, this type of design practice, thin walls with typically light amount of reinforcement steel, was also allowed under the Australian standards for concrete structures. After the Christchurch earthquake, this design practice became a concern for the structural and earthquake engineering community, and the Australian standards were revised in 2018 to help prevent this type of structural failure in future design. However, a proliferation of lightly reinforced thin concrete walls likely exists in the building stock of Australian cities built before this revision. Testing on walls built to this same practice, including some conducted here in Australia, has shown they perform just as poorly as their Colombian counterparts under earthquake loadings. This is concerning, as Australia is not immune to strong earthquakes. And that article was titled, Colombia Earthquake Has Killed At Least 132. My research helps explain why it was so destructive.
8: And our next article is RBA holds rates steady as the housing market softens. And this is written by Stella Huangfu. The Reserve Bank of Australia has left the cash rate unchanged at 4.35% as it assesses whether the 3 interest rate rises delivered earlier this year are doing enough to slow the economy and bring inflation back under control. The RBA faces a difficult balancing act. Inflation remains too high and another rate rise is still possible. But there are clearer signs that higher interest rates are slowing growth, particularly in housing, consumer spending and the jobs market. The central bank said, with monetary policy judged to be somewhat restrictive, the RBA board decided to leave the cash rate target unchanged while it assesses how the economy is evolving. The RBA noted housing market conditions have eased considerably. It will now be watching to see whether the slowdown spreads to the broader economy. Housing will be important to watch. The housing market is one of the clearest areas where the effects of past interest rate hikes are becoming visible. For mortgage holders, higher rates mean larger repayments and less money available for other spending. Businesses also face higher financing costs, which can weigh on investment and hiring. Housing prices have started to fall, particularly in Sydney and Melbourne, while demand for housing credit is also weakening. Westpac said on Monday mortgage applications have fallen by 20% since the federal budget in May. The RBA highlighted this shift today, saying momentum in the housing market has shifted, with housing prices falling in some capital cities and new housing loans declining noticeably. The RBA does not target house prices, but housing matters for the broader economy. Falling prices can make homeowners feel less wealthy and more cautious about spending, while a weaker housing market can reduce construction, renovations, and spending on housing-related goods and services. If this weakness spills over into the broader household spending and economic activity, further rate hikes may not be necessary. The RBA faces a difficult balancing act. The RBA's latest forecasts makes this trade-off clear. Underlying inflation, which strips out volatile items, is expected to remain above 3% until 2027, before falling to 2.4% in 2028. This reflects continued demand pressures in the economy and higher fuel costs due to the Middle East conflict. RBA Governor Michelle Bullock told a press conference after the board meeting, "The board will raise interest rates further if that is what's required to bring inflation down in a timely way." At the same time, economic growth is expected to slow significantly. The RBA forecasts annual gross domestic product to fall just 1.4% by December from 1.9% in June, as high inflation, weaker housing conditions, and this year's interest rate rises weigh on economic activity. This is the dilemma for the RBA. Inflation remains too high, but the economy is already slowing. Another immediate rate increase could put additional pressure on growth just as the effects of previous increases are becoming more visible. Interest rate changes take time to flow through the economy, and the three increases delivered since the beginning of the year are still working their way through household spending, business investment, and inflation. The jobs market remains relatively healthy, with unemployment at 4.4%, but there are some signs of that changing. The RBA said the labour market was a little weaker than it had expected in May. Inflation risks have not disappeared. Holding rates does not mean the inflation problem is over. Higher oil prices remain an important risk. A prolonged increase would push up petrol and transport costs and could feed into broader inflation. This is particularly important because the RBA does not expect inflation to return to the midpoint of its 2 to 3% target range until 2027. The risks are that inflation will remain higher than forecast. What happens next? Today's decision does not mean the rate rise cycle is over. The RBA explicitly left the door open to another increase, saying it will continue to do what it considers necessary to bring inflation sustainably back to target, including increasing the cash rate target further if upside risks materialise. Financial markets are placing the probability of another rate rise by December at 63%. The next few months will therefore be crucial. If inflation remains stubbornly high, or businesses increasingly pass higher costs onto consumers, another rate rise remains possible. But if weakness in housing spreads to household spending and the labour market, the RBA may find that three hikes it has already delivered are enough. For now, holding the cash rate steady at 4.35% gives the RBA time to see whether the three previous rate hikes are enough to curb inflation without unnecessarily weakening the economy. And that article was RBA holds rate steady as the housing market softens.
10: 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And our next article is written by Josh Roos. Testimony as a target. How witnesses at the Anti-Semitism Royal Commission are being abused online. On December 14, 2025, 15 people were killed and dozens wounded in a terror attack during a Hanukkah celebration on Sydney's Bondi Beach. In the wake of the deadliest terrorist attack on Australian soil, the Albanese government established the Royal Commission on Anti-Semitism and Social Cohesion in January 2026. This violence against the Jewish community was not an isolated incident. Evidence indicates that 2025 was the deadliest year for anti-Semitic attacks outside Israel in 30 years. In Australia, the Bondi terror attack followed 2 years of rapidly escalating anti-Semitism, including arson at the Adas Israel Synagogue in Melbourne, designated as a terror attack, and another arson attack on a kosher restaurant in Sydney. Both events have since been attributed by ASIO to Iran's Islamic Revolutionary Guard Corps. There have also been threats towards and targeting of Jewish schools and community leaders. Online abuse has frequently resulted in criticism of Israel being extended to hostility to Jews, irrespective of their political views. This hostility and hatred has been extended to Royal Commission witnesses. People who have described their experience of anti-Semitism to the Commission have been subjected to significant online anti-Semitic abuse in the hours and days after. I study extremism in all its forms. Since the Commission's hearing began on May 4th, I've worked with the Door Foundation, a charity researching anti-Semitism in Australia, to document and verify more than 1,300 such posts directed at witnesses. We then submitted them to the Commission as evidence. What the monitoring shows. DOOR used social media monitoring tools alongside daily manual searching to identify anti-Semitic posts. A second analyst then viewed the posts for confirmation. We applied a conservative threshold to separate legitimate political criticism and debate from abuse and anti-Semitic material. The exercise was not exhaustive. Many examples remain uncaptured. Because of the way we collected the data, our analysis focused on the nature and severity of the content, not how prevalent it is. The posts came from 1,137 distinct accounts across social media platforms, which rules out the possibility of a single organiser. Witnesses appearing under a pseudonym were also targeted. Much of the anti-Semitic activity sits in comment threads under clips posted by alternative and independent media pages. While DOOR's analysis generally coded the clips themselves as negative or neutral rather than hateful, the comments were more extreme. Five clips from one page drew more than 4,000 comments. Witnesses were also targeted on their own accounts. One prominent Jewish leader received more than 2,200 comments across four posts about his evidence, including violent language and characterization as a baby killer. The content crosses ideological lines. Neo-Nazi material is common, including the Happy Merchant caricature, the trope of 109 expulsions, which falsely suggests Jews have been expelled from 109 countries, and Holocaust denial. This appears alongside conspiratorial claims about globalized Jewish control, paid Mossad operatives, the Jewish lobby, and imagery associated with Hamas propaganda. While ideologies underpinning the abuse differ, they share similar themes about Jewish power, conspiracy, and disloyalty to their home countries. Testimony as a target. The most severe material has called for witnesses and Jewish peoples to be executed, hanged, shot, firebombed, and interned in concentration camps. Witnesses were compared to rats, cockroaches, and vermin, and described as filth requiring eradication. There was Holocaust denial and mockery, deportation demands, and sexually degrading abuse. One witness was depicted in a digitally generated image inside a gas chamber. Witnesses were called paid actors and crisis actors, accused of giving evidence for shekels, the Israeli currency, and told they were not really Jewish, so had no business speaking about anti-Semitism. Some were accused of helping to orchestrate the Bondi attack and the Adas Israel arson for financial gain. Our monitoring also captured a small amount of targeting of Jewish witnesses who criticized mainstream communal responses. They were labeled capo, a prisoner forced to work as an overseer in Nazi concentration camps. The commission itself was cast as a taxpayer-funded exercise run by and for Jews. A woman who gave evidence as the daughter of a man killed at Bondi was abused in terms that named and degraded her father. A rabbi who had described his daughter being wounded in the attack received the reply, "Only wounded, huh?" Material directed at Liberal MP Julian Lisa included posts targeting his young son, characterising the boy as a liar and a little Zionist, speculating in graphic sexual terms about him, and in one instance proposing violence against him. Posts such as these show anyone weighing an invitation to give evidence is weighing on behalf of their children as well. The Royal Commission depends on people speaking publicly and having their evidence weighted in the merit, but these attacks go well beyond reasonable political debate. They target individuals and the truth-seeking process at once and amount to a direct repudiation of democratic process and the rule of law. Undiluted level of hatred. Commissioner Virginia Bell has sought to address this targeting of witnesses directly. Opening a hearing in May, she reported a dramatic increase in online hate messages after witnesses gave evidence. She said the material displayed an undiluted level of hatred and bigotry, confirmed the commission was recording it, and disclosed that one matter had been referred to the Australian Federal Police. Around the hearing room, the physical protection of attendees is tangible. Police presence and strict security protocols exist. But simultaneously online, more than 1,000 documented anti-Semitic posts have produced little to no action from social media platforms. More than 1,100 have been referred to the Australian Police. Of 150 live posts reported to one platform after an early hearing block, five were removed, with three more taken down after DOR identified them in public oral evidence, and a further three removed in the following weeks. A post reading, "Jew kiss ass kill all Jews," was twice assessed as compliant with the platform's community standards. It is still there. Royal Commission in the Digital Age. Section 6M of the Royal Commission Act makes it an offence for any person to use, cause or inflict any violence, punishment, damage, loss or disadvantage to a person because they have given evidence to a Royal Commission. The maximum penalty is 1 year's imprisonment. How it applies to conduct dispersed across 1,000 primary anonymous accounts on platforms that decline to act on reports has not been worked out. This legislation needs to be adapted to the digital age. Remarkably, despite strong reservations, no witness appears to have withdrawn. It is unclear how many did not submit for this reason, though there are likely to be many. On its own terms, the intimidation has failed, and Commissioner Bell's final report is due in December. What cannot be counted is who reads all this and quietly declines to come forward. Evidence and inquiry never hears, leaves no trace in its transcript. It also will not record who is profiting from this abuse, be it for political or financial gain. And that item, testimony as a target, how witnesses at the Anti-Semitism Royal Commission are being abused online. We will return with more from the conversation after this short break.
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8: 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In our second half, we have stories on NAPLAN and also on kids who are being detained in police custody. So the first article, the NAPLAN fine print we missed, the gap between advantaged and disadvantaged students is growing. This article is by Andreas Molina. Last week's NAPLAN results landed with their usual media splash. There were headlines worrying about the significant proportion of students below certain benchmarks, and specific questions about maths results for students in Year 3. One important element missing from the debate so far has been how students from disadvantaged backgrounds are falling further behind their advantaged peers. This gap was already a problem before the latest data, but the most recent results show how things are getting worse. Another way of looking at the data, many research studies and decades of school results tell us there is a learning gap between advantaged and disadvantaged students in Australia. What is less clear is how much this gap is changing over time. For a May 2026 report, we developed a methodology that allowed us to illustrate gaps between students from different socioeconomic groups. We converted NAPLAN scores into years and months of learning, relative to average levels of achievement for each year level. We called this equivalent years of learning. So instead of comparing students by achievement bands or results, we can look at their achievement in terms of the amount of years and months that set them apart from other groups of students. We then used this measure to compare the NAPLAN results of students whose parents did not finish school versus those who went on to university to study. Parents' levels of education is often used as a proxy for a student's socioeconomic background in combination with other variables. In our report, we found large, persistent, and growing learning gaps between advantaged and disadvantaged students in Australia. Updating our findings, we have now incorporated the latest NAPLAN results into our analysis. This shows us how gaps in reading continue to grow, particularly during high school. Here we focus on the last 4 years because in 2023, major changes to NAPLAN testing and reporting were introduced. In 2023, the reading skills of Year 3 students whose parents did not complete school were 1 year and 10 months behind the skills of students whose parents completed a bachelor's degree or above. This year's results show the gap has widened to 2 years and 2 months. In high school, these gaps are even wider and growing faster. For Year 7, they've gone from 4 years and 11 months in 2023 to 5 years and 6 months in 2026. For Year 9s, they have grown from 6 years to 6 years, 8 months. What about numeracy? In the case of numeracy, learning gaps have narrowed slightly in primary schools over the last 4 years, particularly among students in Year 5. Here, the learning gap between students whose parents did not complete school and students whose parents completed a bachelor's degree or above decreased from 2 years and 10 months in 2023 to 2 years and 5 months in 2026. In high schools, numeracy gaps are growing fast without any evident improvements for disadvantaged students. The numeracy gap between advantaged and disadvantaged students in Year 7 grew from 5 years and 3 months in 2023 to 5 years and 11 months in 2026. For Year 9s, it increased from 6 years and 8 months to 7 years and 9 months. How can we fix this? What we are seeing is that achievement differences emerge early and then widen in later year levels. The consequences of this research beyond NAPLAN and other school results to student opportunities after school. Research shows there are broad social and economic consequences for those left behind, including reduced productivity, entrenched disadvantage, and weakened cohesion across society as a whole. Addressing educational inequality is obviously not an easy fix. It continues to be an issue in many countries around the world, despite decades of national and international commitments. The persistent and growing learning gaps observed over the last 20 years in Australia suggest the issues are structural rather than linked to short-term policies or factors. In particular, my upcoming research suggests greater attention must be paid to the increasing concentration of disadvantaged students

0: targeted and effective support. Full service schools offer a promising approach here. These provide much more than lessons and extracurricular activities. They provide services for student health, learning and well-being in partnership with community services. Research has shown that when implemented effectively, these models are cost-effective at lifting student attendance, engagement, learning, health, and well-being. This won't necessarily address all the complex factors at play, but in order to reverse these trends, governments need to ensure every school in Australia can give students the chance to reach their full potential, no matter the sector or the location. And that article was The NAPLAN Fine Print We Missed. The gap between advantaged and disadvantaged students is growing.
1: And our next item, kids are being detained in police custody in facilities never designed for them. And it's written by Shelley J. Walker and Jocelyn Jones. Many Australians assume that when a child is refused bail, they're taken straight to a youth detention centre. In reality, many spend days, and sometimes weeks, in police custody before being transferred to youth detention. Last week, an ABC investigation revealed children were held in police custody in Tasmania more than 300 times last financial year, including one child who was held for 55 hours. Our current research suggests this issue extends far beyond Tasmania. Yet police custody remains one of the least visible and least scrutinised detention settings in Australia's criminal legal system. Here's what we've found so far. Police custody wasn't designed for children. Police custody, also called the watch house, lockup, or police cells, is the first point of detention after arrest, intended for short stays while police investigate an alleged offence. These environments were never designed for children. They generally don't have the staff or services needed to keep children safe and respond to their development, health and well-being needs. Concerns about conditions in police custody are not new. In 1983, 16-year-old Aboriginal boy John Pat died in Roebourne police cell. Four police officers were charged with manslaughter, but were later acquitted. Pat's death was a catalyst for the Royal Commission into Aboriginal Deaths in Custody. Since the Royal Commission ended more than three decades ago, coroners, ombudsmen, academics, Aboriginal legal services and government reviews have repeatedly raised concerns about prolonged stays in police custody, poor conditions and inadequate oversight. Deaths in police custody continue to occur, reinforcing long-standing concerns about the safety of these environments for both adults and children. There is a clear need for greater independent oversight and transparency around who is held in police custody, for how long, and the conditions in which they are detained. Yet the Australian government has not undertaken a national police custody survey since 2002, leaving us without even basic national data on these issues. Some jurisdictions are yet to introduce independent inspections of police custody facilities, an obligation under the optional protocol to the Convention Against Torture, to which Australia has been a signatory since 2017. What young people told us. We are conducting a study to understand young people's experiences of police custody across Queensland, Victoria and Western Australia. So far, we've interviewed 25 Aboriginal and Torres Strait Islander and non-Indigenous young people aged 15 to 24 years who have been in police custody and 18 professionals who support or visit young people in police custody, including lawyers and youth advocates. Every young person we interviewed first experienced police custody as a child, some while still in primary school. The youngest was just 10,

0: and the average age was 14. Our emerging findings show nearly two-thirds of our respondents spent at least one period of 3 days or more in police custody, while around one in six had spent a week or longer. For many young people, one of the hardest things was not knowing what would happen next. Left alone in their cells, they described having little information about how long they would be there, whether they were going to court or youth detention, or when they would see family again. One young person recalled, "I don't know what was going on. I didn't know when I was going to leave. I just kind of thought, well, this is going to be the rest of my life." As the hours stretched into days, young people repeatedly described cold, dirty, and deeply isolating environments. They spoke of sleeping on thin mattresses on concrete floors, harsh lighting, wearing the same clothes for days, and long periods with little or no meaningful human interaction. For one young person, police custody was cold and lonely, like death. Young people describe failures to meet basic care needs, including delays, accessing medication, and at times drinking water. Aboriginal and Torres Strait Islander young people, who are disproportionately represented in criminal legal processes, describe racist treatment and culturally unsafe care. This added another layer of fear and distress for a group already disproportionately affected by systemic racism and the ongoing impacts of intergenerational trauma. As one young person recalled being told, "Look at your skin. You're going to spend the rest of your life in here." Young people weren't asking for much. When we asked young people what they would have made the biggest difference, their answers were remarkably simple. They wanted to be treated with dignity, kindness, and respect. As one young person reflected, "Just treat the kids better, man." At the end of the day, half of us end up realizing in a few years how dumb the shit we were doing. You don't need to abuse us and treat us like we were effing El Chapo. Not all of us are like that. The ABC's reporting has shone a light on what is happening in Tasmania. It should be the beginning, not the end, of a national conversation about police custody and the rights of children. Children should not be held in police custody, but if they are, governments have a responsibility to ensure they are treated with dignity and respect, and that their safety, well-being, and human rights are protected. If this article has raised issues for you, or if you're concerned about someone you know, call Lifeline on 13 11 14 or 13 YARN. That's 1392176 for Aboriginal and Torres Strait Islander people. If you're aged under 25, you can call Kids Helpline on 1800 55 1800 or web chat here. And that article, "Kids Are Being Detained in Police Custody in Facilities Never Designed for Them."
1: 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And our next article is "View from the Hill: Government Shuts Down Telehealth for VAD Bill, Defying Labor Conference." And this article is written by Michelle Grattan. The government has blocked a cross-bench attempt to allow telehealth to be used in voluntary assisted dying care, despite strong support for the measure at last month's Labor National Conference. Health Minister Mark Butler told Parliament the safeguards around telehealth weren't adequate, but Butler is in an awkward position, having to reverse his stance only a few years ago. In 2022, shortly after the election, Butler was asked about then Attorney General Mark Dreyfus proposing such a change. Butler said there had already been discussions and we're looking at ways in which we can move forward on it. The previous year, then in opposition, Butler had attacked the coalition government for not acting. Butler said in September 2021, the Morrison government needs to stop sitting on its hands and ensure that the implementation of those state VAD laws is not thwarted by the threat of prosecution under Commonwealth communication laws. But in government, it became apparent to ministers, including Butler and Dreyfus, that Prime Minister Anthony Albanese was strongly opposed to any change, although he backs VAD itself. He has said use of telehealth would undermine the confidence in VAD. Within Labor, some sources believe Albanese is influenced by his Catholic faith, which they think has strengthened in recent years. Shortly after Parliament resumed on Tuesday following its winter break, West Australian Teal Kate Chaney moved to bring on her private member's bill for an immediate debate and a vote. This would amend the criminal law so telehealth consultations on VAD would no longer be regarded as providing advice on suicide, which would breach the current law. Chaney told Parliament the change was supported by the Australian Medical Association, the Law Council, VAD regulatory bodies, 20 health organisations and state attorneys general and health ministers. She outlined individual instances where the availability of telehealth could have alleviated suffering. Seconding Chaney's move, another Teal, Monique Ryan, a medical doctor, said that the Labor platform was now in line with doctors, with dying patients and their families. There is no good reason for delay. The ALP National Conference said the Labor would remove the bar on telehealth as part of lawful access to voluntary assisted dying, while maintaining appropriate clinical safeguards. The conference said there should be a conscience vote on VAD issues. But the government does not give its MPs free votes on procedural issues, so all Labor members were bound to vote against the Chaney move. While Labor conference decisions are formally binding, details of implementation and timing are up to the parliamentary party, so in practice they can be easily dodged. The telehealth issue was the only contested decision at the National Conference. Replying to Chaney and Ryan, Butler told Parliament the government and the parliamentary party would decide questions of implementation on the party platform. Focusing on safeguards, he said people might disagree about what was appropriate. The experience of telehealth had been quite mixed, he said. There had been many cases where it had not been used appropriately. I am not convinced that the current telehealth arrangements are particularly well suited to VAD right now. They have not been appropriate for a whole range of ways in which new business models have been developed to use telehealth in a way that I don't think is clinically appropriate. Butler said he was keen to continue engagement, but made no commitment to seek to develop what the government would consider satisfactory clinical safeguards. Chaney told a news conference later that she thought Butler was talking about cannabis prescription via telehealth, where there is a lot of money to be made. There are so many checks and balances in place that I don't think the issues that he raised today are applicable to VAD practitioners. There's no money in it for a start, Chaney said. The government and opposition combined to quash the Chaney move in a vote 74 to 12. Those voting with Chaney and Ryan were the eight other independent members, Nicolette Buell, Andrew G, Helen Haynes, Day Lee, Sophie Scamps, Allegra Spender, Zali Stegel, Andrew Wilkie, The Greens' Elizabeth Watson Brown, and One Nation's David Farley. The battle over telehealth will now turn to the Senate. Greens' Sarah Hanson-Young said she will introduce a private senator's bill this week. Independent David Pocock told the Senate, "We have an opportunity to give people the dignity that they deserve, the last gift that we can give them." And that article was View from the Hill, Government Shuts Down Telehealth for VAD Bill, Defying the Labor Conference. And that completes our readings from the website theconversation.com. I'm Heather Caddick, and reading with me today was Morag Cameron, and we edited. This program is produced in our Adelaide studios and can be heard regularly at this time here on Vision Australia Radio, at VA Radio on digital, and online at varadio.org.

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0: 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Peter Greco, on behalf of Philip Vanapier, saying thank you so much for making time to tune in. We love you for doing that. This program coming to you from Ghana Land. Come to you very shortly. We'll meet Karen Harvey, who's released a book, Mostly Ups. We'll find out about that. Great connection, too, with Vision Australia. We'll chat about that. We'll then speak to Eliza Lovell from the city of Campbelltown. They've got a wonderful audio-described art exhibition coming up this Saturday. Your invitation to attend is coming up via this particular radio. And also an interesting poetry day, which I'm sure you might like to attend, so stay tuned for that. Let's speak to Fiona Hodgson from Chronic Pain Australia, the importance of strength, being a little bit stronger, a little bit healthier, can be quite simple to do for some. We'll get some tips from Fiona. And then Jeremy Hope will join us from SDA Alliance. Jeremy actually appeared at the Senate committee hearing into the NDIS. So what's that experience like and how did it go? What sort of response did he get? Now, we had some news earlier through from Blind Sins Australia regarding audio description. I'm going to just keep my powder dry at the moment and try and get a bit more information. On the surface, it looks like good news, but we'll find out more. And just before we do catch up with Karen, if you or someone you know has received and done the census in Braille, we'd love to hear how that experience went, so please get in touch. One of the fun things about doing this program is when people contact you and say, hey, this is a good interview, you should chase it up. Karen Harvey is such a person. Karen, lovely to meet you. Thanks for your time.
1: Peter, thank you. Nice to be here.
0: Now, you're an author and you've got a book out, Mostly Ups. It's a great title.
1: Yes, it is a great title. There's a great story behind that title. Just published, actually, so it sounds really strange to be called an author.
0: Oh, well, you deserve it. Well, let us go back a bit because we'll talk about the book and who it's aimed at and that sort of stuff. But, I mean, you've had some tough times in your life, Karen.
1: Look, yes, I have. I mean, everyone has. But I've had some particularly difficult medical issues. And my book is about one of those medical issues that I had about 13 years ago where I contracted a flesh-eating bacteria and almost lost my life. In fact, the only reason I survived was due to a surgery where I had to have my whole arm and shoulder amputated, and that sort of helped me to live. I had to get rid of the bacteria, and that was the only way to get rid of it. So I went through a massive journey in hospital of recovery and eventually got myself back into a new life, which is why one of the reasons behind the title, Mostly Ups.
0: Yeah. How did that happen? I mean, just unlucky?
1: It was unlucky, yeah. Yeah. I was riding my bicycle over in Adelaide, and I had a minor bike accident. But when I was lying on the road waiting for an ambulance, this bacteria got in through a wound in my right elbow. At first, when I went to hospital, they didn't pick it up because obviously they're not looking for anything like that. They're just dealing with the wounds that I had. Mm. It wasn't until about 12 hours later when I was resting back in my hotel room that I started getting very, very sick and my arm was getting very, very sore and very, very swollen. And then I ended up back in hospital that night. And immediately I recognised that I had a flesh-eating bacteria and I was rushed into emergency surgery. And I can't remember anything for the next 10 days. By the time I woke up, my arm and shoulder were gone. I'd had about 5 surgeries. I'd come very, very close to losing my life on a number of occasions. And I'd been on life support. So I'd gone into multiple organ failure as well. So I was a very, very, very sick girl.
0: That's frightening, isn't it? What's it like talking about it, Karen?
1: Most of the time I'm okay because I'm 13 years down the track now. So, yeah, but the trauma's definitely still there in the background. I don't think that will ever go away. And I noticed that when I was writing my book, when I got to the parts where I had to write about the most traumatic part, which was contracting the bacteria and coming close to dying, that was really hard to write about. It actually took me straight back there to those moments when I first realised what had happened. So I think it's always going to be there with me. But, you know, like, most traumas, you sort of learn to live with it as you go down the track. And it's, you know, I suppose most people, I wish it would be the same with that.
0: Did you get any support or help in that area? I'm thinking in terms of psychologists or anything to kind of get over it. Because, I mean, you know, I guess everyone's has traumatic things happen to them, but yeah, you know, there's degrees of traumatism, if I could put it that way. This is kind of as traumatic as it gets, I would think.
1: I was fortunate to go into rehab back when I came back to Melbourne at Caulfield Rehab, and they had a psychologist amongst everything else that I needed, physio and occupational therapist, etc. So I did see the psychologist a few times, and that was very helpful. But just talking through what I'd already done before I got to meet him, he said, "You are on the right path." And that path was, I had a great support network around me, which were helping me out every minute of every day. I was already starting to goal set of what I wanted to achieve. And when I got to a point where I could achieve something. So I'd already started setting some short, small goals and then some longer term goals. And already started thinking about what my future would be potentially like as an amputee. And that really helped me to start moving forward. And the other big one, which he said was really good, was accepting my situation. I wasn't just rolling over and going, "Oh, life's over because I don't have an arm. How am I going to exist? How am I going to get on in the world? How am I going to work, do anything?" I was actually already starting to think about what I could do rather than what I couldn't do.
0: That's probably a lesson for anyone listening in who's been through anything. I mean, whether it be blindness or vision impairment or other disabilities, I mean, losing loved ones, I guess you've got to grieve, but by the same token, you know, the sun does come up tomorrow, if that's not too glib to say.
1: Yeah, that's right. I think it's a not dissimilar process to with any sort of traumatic event in your life. You know, you go through all those stages and, you know, if you move through those stages, you've got a good chance of being able to move forward in your life and still create a great life for yourself, which is what I've been able to do. But if you can't move through those stages, then I imagine it would be far more difficult.
0: Yeah, great point. Karen, what were you doing before your accident? I'm just thinking in terms of that resilience, because I've got this kind of theory, without it being about me, Karen, that, you know, we are fairly resilient creatures. We can get used to and get on with things almost despite the sort of hurdles that are put in front of us. But for you, were you kind of like this before, or did this come from, you know, outside what you were before, if I could put it that way?
1: I think I had an innate resilience inside me, and just I'm a real goal setter, and I've played a lot of sport and been in triathlons and running for all my life, and I've done some long distance sort of stuff where you have to draw on things that you don't realize you have, you know, strength that you don't realize you have. So that, I think that really held me in good stead in two ways. Well, one, mentally, but two, also physically. The fact that I was super fit really saved my life. So I think that was already there, you know, a sort of an A-type personality, I suppose. I think that probably, yeah.
0: Well, I guess
1: see goal, achieve goal.
0: Plus the minuses with everything, isn't there? So I guess that's, you know, you got to make the most of what you're given. I think you said you were in a coma for about 10 days, so I guess you kind of wake up and, you know, kind of sort of gather what the heck's going on and sort of try and piece it all together. What about the book idea? How did that come about?
1: Well, you're right. You wake up and you've got no idea where you are or how long you've been there or what's happened.
0: Yeah.
1: It does take a long time to understand what you've been through, what your body's been through. And of course, I was on a lot of drugs as well. So yeah. You know, I was a bit out of it for quite a long time, even when I was awake. But the book idea, like people tell me, before I even understood what had happened to me, it was, I had friends and family say, you're going to write a book one day about all this. And I'm like, oh, maybe I will, but I don't know what the story is. Somebody needs to actually fill me in about what happened. And it went on and on for quite a few years, and I didn't really feel I was ready to put anything down on paper. And it was probably about 4 or 5 years ago I started to think about it. I thought, well, if I'm going to write it, how am I going to? I've never written a book, so I don't even know where to start. And it took me a few years to work out how to write a book. And I joined an organization called the Expert Author Community. You work with other authors with some experts and they teach you basically how to put a book together. So that was a great start. And then I just pretty much went from there, and it took me 2 years to get it all down. There was a lot of research involved, and I had to involve a lot of other people, and I wanted their versions of, well, their story of part, which was part of my story. I wanted that in the book as well. So yeah, it took a long time to get it ready, but it was a really, I'm really, really glad now I'm out the other side that I did it, because it was very cathartic for me. And I also feel like now I've got all these great messages in this book that I really want to share with the world. So it's almost like a legacy that I can leave now. I think my story can hopefully teach other people that, you know, life doesn't necessarily end when you go through something extremely traumatic.
0: What about the book itself? You said it was cathartic. I mean, I guess confronting as well. And you said, you know, kind of it was traumatizing. So I guess there are a lot of emotions just right in the book itself.
1: Oh, absolutely. I really struggled with a couple of chapters when I was, one talking about the accident, which started the whole thing. Mm. And then two, I've got a chapter where I am on life support and I actually had to get I had a whole lot of family and friends input into that chapter. So I asked them a whole lot of questions and they had to answer them and that went into the book.
0: Wow.
1: Because they basically put that chapter together for me because I wasn't awake. So I couldn't really write it from my perspective because I was unconscious. So that was really hard. It was hard for everyone. But then, you know, after that, when I started going through rehab and then really starting to rebuild my life into something constructive and finding a sense of purpose, it's actually very uplifting. So, you know, once I got through the hard bit of writing, it was actually a joy to write the rest of it because I was looking back and going, oh, wow, yeah, that's right, I did that and then I did this. And, yeah, there's some really, really good stories, you know, as I was recovering and some great achievements that I've managed to do along the way. So, yeah, most of the book is actually quite uplifting. But you got to go through that really difficult bit. You know, you can't sugarcoat what happened to me. But then you can see then, you know, even despite the fact that I was really on my last legs, so to speak, and shouldn't have survived, I've been able to build this magnificent, fun-filled life and I wouldn't change it for the world. So it's actually a really good story once you get past the chapter four, I think it is the one that's difficult for most people.
0: That's probably the thing that made the book happen.
1: Totally. There would be no book if there was that incident. And I would not be living the life I am today if I hadn't been through, you know, surviving a flesh-eating bacteria and becoming an amputee. I've been able to do some amazing things, met some amazing people. So it's a bit of a trade-off, I guess, in some ways. It's obviously I'm living with a disability every day, which has its challenges. But at the other end of the spectrum, I've had a really great life as an amputee so far.
0: Short answer, everyone. But who do you think this book's aimed at? Who's going to get the most out of it, do you feel?
1: Oh, gosh. I think there's a message in there for everyone. By anyone who's been through any sort of trauma, which is pretty much everyone in the world, but also anyone who's just got a newly acquired disability, doesn't really matter what it is. Anyone who's gone through some, if they're grieving over something, a lost person in their life, important person in their life, anyone who is looking for to find joy and happiness, they're not happy with their current situation, they want to change and find something that brings them great happiness and good sense of, you know, a great sense of purpose, this book's for them. Anyone who wants the message about how important it is to be fit and healthy, because that basically saved my life. So that's critical as well. So there's lots of different messages depending on people's situations, Peter. So I'd like to think that there's something in there for everyone.
0: Terrific. Now, what about the personal training side of things? How did you get into that? Or were you into that before your accident?
1: No. So this was part of my, once I went through rehab and I had plenty of time to think about what I wanted to do. And I decided then, you know, whatever I fill my days with, it needs to be something that I'm passionate about and makes me happy and gives me great joy. So being a fitness fanatic from before my accident, I thought, you know what, I think personal training might tick all the boxes here. And so I went out and did the Cert 4 in fitness, qualified in 2014, which was about a year and a bit after.
0: Sure.
1: And then straight into work and I haven't looked back. And so 13 years later or 12 years later, I love it. I know I'm doing exactly the right job I should be doing. It brings me a lot of happiness and I love seeing clients like Helen, you know, achieve their fitness goals and I've built a really great community and it's a lot of fun to do every day.
0: Well, certainly sounds from what Helen has told us that you're a very important part of her life, which is great. I know there's a lot of work or there's work going on behind the scenes to hopefully get the book in audio format. And when it comes out, we'll certainly let people know. Just one little thing in a sense, mostly ups. I mean, I guess that kind of sums it up. It's mostly ups, but mostly doesn't mean everything is up.
1: Oh, that's exactly right. Because, you know, no one has the perfect life, right? So, you know, you try and live your life where it is mostly good, but, you know, we're all going to have curveballs that come and, you know, throw us for six and, you know, it's how you deal with them and how you react and that you get back to a more mostly ups lifestyle, I believe. So it's a lot of it's about attitude.
0: Darren, you've got a fantastic attitude and thank you for sharing just a little bit of your time with us. It's been really uplifting and you've got a wonderful energy about you. Now, for those people who want to access the book, how can we do that? What's the best way to do that?
1: Through my website, karenharvey.com. You can purchase one directly from me, I'll send it to you. Amazon.
0: Even sign it?
1: I will sign it. If you go through my website, I will definitely sign it. I won't be able to sign it, but you'll still be able to get a copy. Any bookstore will be able to order it in for you. If you're in my area in the southeastern suburbs of Melbourne, you might be able to get it at my local bookstore, or some other local businesses are stocking it for me. But KerenHarvey.com is probably the best way, especially if you want my scribble on there.
0: Every good bookshop, and if they haven't got it, they're not a good bookshop. So that kind of is easy to explain. Hey, Karen, great to catch up with you. Really appreciate you spending some time, and thanks to Helen for putting us in touch. And we wish you well. And when that book is out in audio, we'll certainly let people know. But thanks for speaking to us, and that you have a great life ahead of you.
1: Yeah, thanks, Fred. I really appreciate it. Thanks for your time.
0: That's the Karen Harvey there, who's author of Mostly Ups. And thanks to Helen for letting us know about Karen. And we wish Karen well. And we'll put details up about Karen's website on our show notes. And as always, if you have any difficulty, give us a call here at the radio station. Well, we're pretty much right in the middle of sale of the South Australian Living Artist Festival. Lots happening. Let's chat about it with Eliza Lovell, who's doing something very special on behalf of the city of Campbelltown. Eliza, lovely to catch up with you again.
2: You too, Peter.
0: That doesn't seem a year ago since we last spoke to you, but it must
2: be. I know, it doesn't feel like that at all. It's terrifying.
0: Well, what have you got? You've got something coming up this Saturday that sounds like a lot of fun, but B, also very inclusive and accessible.
2: That's right. So currently, Sala Festival is on in August in South Australia. And Brookside Cellars Community Arts Centre has an exhibition which is on for all of August. So it's a Sala exhibition which is presented by Ripples Community Arts, which is a not-for-profit organisation, arts organisation in the Campbelltown area. So, yes, the exhibition has already opened. It opened on the 31st of July. But this weekend, we have an audio described tour or an audio description tour of the artworks and the exhibition itself.
0: So it's a nice time at 2 o'clock on a Sunday afternoon. So, you know, you can have a bit of a lazy morning and then hop along on a Sunday afternoon. Meander. Great word. Love it.
2: I work as a trained audio describer, so it would be me facilitating the event. So the aim would be for people to register via the work email at the City of Campbelltown, which is elovell@campbelltown.sa.gov.au. And we've put aside 2 hours, really, to do 2 till 4:30. So it would be a slow sort of perusal of the gallery and description as we go. We may not be able to get to describe all of the artworks in that time because we have, I think it's 56 exhibiting artists, and some artists are exhibiting 3 or more works. It's a great exhibition, though, so please do come along.
0: Have you gone about getting it together? Tell us a bit more about Ripples.
2: So Ripples is an arts organisation that is based in Lochiel Park in the Campbelltown area, and they have a really amazing facility down there, which is a shed, and they offer a workshop program as well. So they have visual arts based is their main sort of primary art form. However, that also extends into ceramics, so painting, and then also a working forge too. So a lot of steel and metal sculpture.
0: So the artists that are exhibiting on Saturday, or indeed throughout the whole time that the exhibition is on, are they kind of mainly locals, mainly from the City of Campbelltown area?
2: Many of them are. They have a membership with Ripples Community Arts Group. However, they also do have members that are beyond the City of Campbelltown area as well too. People I know have driven some fairly long distances to attend their workshop program. So they have a really diverse offering of programs throughout the week and sometimes on the weekend as well, with mosaics as well, mosaic classes. So a lot of the artists who attend the workshop program are also presenting in this exhibition for Sala.
0: Fantastic. Will some of the artists be there on Saturday, for example, or indeed will they be there during the time that the exhibition is on? Because I'm always intrigued as to what artists think when they've got their works on show and people are coming in. I'm not sure if people might not know who they are, so their feedback might be, fairly honest maybe from time to time.
2: The way that Ripples have organised the gallery sitting, because the exhibition is open at Brookside on Fridays, Saturdays and Sundays, every weekend in August from 1 till 5pm. So they have Ripples community members gallery sitting when the exhibition is open. And a lot of the time it is the artists who are also presenting works for the exhibition itself. I'm not too sure who will be gallery sitting this weekend, but hopefully it is an artist, and we can also incorporate that discussion into the audio described event where you could meet the artist and their artwork.
0: Well, might be not the quite the right thing to say, but to hear it from the horse's mouth, if I could be a bit unkind. But that's great. I mean, I've been to a few exhibitions where the artists have kind of spoken as well or been part of it. And it is really cool because sometimes you interpret your, you know, thought about a piece of art. And then when you hear from the artist who is kind of telling you what was in their mind when they do it, it's such a great sort of compliment and supplement to the whole experience.
2: Right. I mean, certainly when you view an artwork, you are viewing from your own perspective or positionality. And it's interesting then to find out if that's what the artist's intention was, or indeed perhaps, you know, an individual viewer will bring something completely different to that experience as well too. And I think it's that point of being able to discuss that that would be really interesting. I hope that on the day, the two gallery sitters or the people who will be attending to the sitting of the exhibition will be there, because that would be a really wonderful opportunity to have a chat to the artist. But I can't guarantee that, so...
0: That's all right. Well, you'll be there, and that's the important thing, because you're the audio describer. Just a bit about kind of your approach and your research, if I could put it that way, or how much kind of thinking and preparation do you do before Saturday?
2: Yes, there's actually a lot of preparation that needs to happen for any audio description. I find it really useful, certainly for a visual arts exhibition. It would be about looking at each work and having a palette of language that you can draw on to make the visual visible, if that makes sense.
0: Yeah.
2: Using a certain quality of language that matches to describe what the artwork is offering from a visual perspective, but also I think from a feelings perspective, you know, what does it emit as a work as well too.
0: Eliza, just out of curiosity, will some of the work or any of the work or all of the work indeed be available for people to purchase either on the day or when the exhibition closes?
2: That's a really great question, Peter. Yeah, most of the artwork is for sale. There are a few artworks that are not, and also many of them have already sold, which is very exciting too. But certainly, yeah, that is one of the roles of the gallery sitters. If there is an artwork that particularly speaks to you as a viewer or a visitor, we can absolutely put you in touch with the gallery sitter, who will then be able to do the transaction for you. So you can buy it on the spot if need be.
0: All right. Well, if you're one of the gallery sitters and you're an artist and you're there on Saturday and someone says, I'm buying that, I reckon you'd go home feeling about 10 foot tall.
2: Agreed.
0: Eliza, what about some of the work then? Without giving too much away, we'd like people to go. That's this Saturday, and we'll give the details before we wrap up. Give us a bit of an idea of what sort of stuff is there. What sort of artwork is there?
2: Look, there's a real diversity in exhibition, which is great in terms of art form. There's quite a lot of visual arts painting, but also lots of ceramics. There's some stained glass. There's textile works as well. Quite a lot of sculpture works. And then also, did I say jewellery?
0: No, not yet.
2: Yeah, so there are some jewellery works too. There's some handmade books. There's some felt, which would sit with the textile artworks. So, yeah, I mean, there really is something for everyone, I think, in the visual arts realm.
0: Yeah, well, certainly that is kind of a bit more appealing than the production line, with due deference to all the production line people that do their work, but handmade would be really fantastic. And we talked about the fact that you're going to be doing the audio description, which is great. Another bit of good news, it's free, isn't it? So no cost, you need to book. It's good if you can
2: book,
0: but no cost.
2: That's right. It is a free event. If people could register, that would be great, because that would give us an idea of numbers. And certainly perhaps if we need to get another audio describer on board to support the huge numbers that come through or not. So, yes, my email address is elovell, at campbelltown.sa.gov.au. And if you could just send an email saying, I'd love to attend this Saturday, the 15th of August. Start time is 2 o'clock at Brookside Cellars, which is 17 Moore Street, Tranmere. We'd love to have you.
0: All right, we'll put those details up in our show notes. And you said, you know, an hour and a half, 2 hours. I mean, that is so leisurely, isn't it? I mean, you know, it's not going to be rush. You're going to be able to get a real full appreciation of a lot of the work, if not all the work.
2: That's what I love so much about the live audio description tours, is it really gives you an opportunity to discuss the work as well too, or the experience. And we might just throw in a cup of tea as well while we're doing
0: very nice.
2: So
0: very
2: we can have a little wander and a chat. It will be a very gentle experience.
0: And obviously the person or the people coming along, if they have a vision impairment, great, they're going to get plenty out of it. But I find personal experience allows that partners or people that come along also can enjoy the audio description, because it gives them another perspective as well, because you might be seeing what they're not seeing, which is...
2: That's right.
0: It's a really good thing.
2: I also like to think of the experience as being an accessible tour, so it can help in so many different ways. It will support context and meaning perhaps, or just, yeah, an approach that allows you to find your own way in with support, which is really important, I think, for arts experiences.
0: Liza, what about in terms of getting about the gallery itself? Fairly accessible, not too many steps, yeah, for things like that?
2: We have an accessible ramp into the building itself. And, yeah, there's no stairs to navigate.
0: Excellent.
2: Yeah, so it is an accessible building into the two main gallery areas that we will be exploring.
0: All right. Now, it's already described from 2 o'clock on Saturday, but it is open for people who either can't get along or maybe want to go another time. It is open Friday, Saturday, Sundays, 1 till 5 till the end of August?
2: Yeah, that's right. And in fact, on the 22nd of August, we've also got another event that's happening. I can't quite remember the time. I can send it through to you separately in an email, but it's an ekphrastic poetry event, which is primarily about poets who will arrive on the day and be assigned an artwork to write a poem about and then perform at the end of the day. Yeah.
0: Fantastic.
2: So, we've got about 15 poets who have already signed up for the event itself, and they don't have prep time. It really is in response to what they're viewing and the artwork that they've been assigned. So it's a bit of an experiment, but it should be a really great afternoon, and that's the 22nd of August as well too.
0: That's the life of love with her who looks after the community arts work at City of Campbelltown. Their audio described show, or the audio described art exhibition, this coming Saturday afternoon from 2 o'clock. All those details up in our show notes. I'd like to introduce you to Fiona Hodgson, who's from Chronic Pain Australia, with a really interesting and moving message to tell us about. Fiona, lovely to meet you. Thank you for your time.
3: Oh, thank you very much for having me, Peter.
0: Just a little bit about Chronic Pain Australia. Who are you and what do you do?
3: Chronic Pain Australia has been around since 2001, and it's basically a consumer advocacy organisation for people with the lived experience of chronic pain. It's a not-for-profit, and what we try and do is tell the story of the lived experience of people living with chronic pain and their carers, and support people to try and leverage government and policymakers around how to improve things and, you know, try and get more resources out there for people living with chronic pain.
0: How big an issue is chronic pain?
3: It's huge. It's huge, and it's underestimated, but at the moment we are saying it's between 5.4 million, which affects 1 in 5 adult Australians, and that also includes children, 1 in 5.
0: And I guess it's different for different people, kind of almost by definition.
3: It is very different. As I said, pain is a personal experience. So what might be painful for one person might not be as painful for the next person. But basically, pain is a symptom. It's a warning system in the acute phase. But as I said, when it progresses longer than 3 months and becomes chronic and persistent, that's when it becomes more of a problem. And it is a symptom of many conditions, particularly arthritis, fibromyalgia, people have migraines and pelvic pain. So it affects a lot of people, which is why I say I think it is very underestimated.
0: Yeah, and it's one of the issues, if I could put it that way, the fact that it's kind of hidden or not obvious. You see someone with pain and, you know, they quite unquote look normal. Is that kind of part of the challenge of living with pain, or perhaps getting the message across about what it's like living with pain?
3: Absolutely. The invisibility of chronic pain is one of the things which we are pushing at the moment. And after we have done our annual national pain survey, we are asking people to sign a change.org petition, asking the government to at least code chronic pain, because if it's not coded and we don't see it, then government can't actually plan for it, or we can have appropriate funding, because we actually believe it's much, much higher incident than 5.4 million Australians.
0: Wow. When you say code, do you mean it's kind of it's registered on, say, Medicare or
3: yes.
0: that guy?
3: Yeah. Yeah, I mean, so people may go to the doctor and they might have diabetes. So the diabetes will get coded, but what they're actually going to the doctor for is they might have a condition called diabetic neuropathy, which is quite painful. So that probably won't get coded, that secondary pain, or someone might have pelvic pain, but the diagnosis will be endometriosis or another sort of pelvic polycystic ovaries or something which caused them pain. So it's asking government to actually to, you know, look and see whether we can do these codes, which overseas they do. So we think that will remove the invisibility of the issue, because you are absolutely right. So many people say, because I don't look in pain, then people are actually saying, oh, you know, you can't possibly have pain, but they, you know, they are living and breathing it every day.
0: Or maybe even worse than that, you're imagining it, or there's something wrong with your head rather than with your body.
3: Well, that too comes with people. So what we've found in the National Pain Survey year upon year is that people are feeling very stigmatized because they have chronic pain. And actually, one of the issues that's come up is that people have actually stated that health professionals actually stigmatise them even further, and they felt disbelieved.
0: Of course, that leads to other sorts of issues. I guess you start thinking, well, is there really something wrong with me? And then I guess the flow from that is potential mental health issues, and so on we go.
3: Yes, the mental health issue is huge. As I said, in our latest survey, 86% of people reported chronic pain had a high impact on their lives, and they had, you know, 80% with sleep disturbances, and 71% experienced mental health issues after developing their chronic pain. And that statistic I was looking at before was 58% felt ignored or stigmatized by their health professionals and family. So it is a bit, it's a whole of, you know, population issue, because it does impact also on the families of these and carers of people.
0: Speaking about family, you've got involved mainly because of your mum, is that right?
3: Yeah, with the Stronger Australia National Day, my mother, she passed away in 2025, but prior to that she was, you know, fairly independent, living a good life, and then became more and more frail and had obviously had ongoing pain-related issues and other medical conditions. And I believe if there was, you know, perhaps some earlier intervention with her, looking at, you know, how she could have been done some more strengthening exercises and became stronger, she may have, you know, had a much more independent existence. But once she became older and frailer, she sort of generally went to the chair, as they sometimes do. And yeah, it was hard to watch that decline in mum. And I think a lot of people feel that once they're, you know, the frailty comes with aging. Yes and no, the body does go through certain, you know, metabolic processes as such, but there is a lot more that can be done for people who are aging and would like to improve their core strength and stay healthier longer and live happier lives.
0: And I guess the earlier the better in terms of, you know, all of us in terms of if we do a bit of strengthening work, the earlier we start, the the better the sort of runway is till we might have issues.
3: Well, that's right. And some of the exercises are very simple. I mean, you can look up online and there's quite a few Commonwealth, like national initiatives that you can look up. One I was looking at recently is called Live Up, and it's all about healthy aging and also looking at exercises there that people can do. You can sit, do chair yoga. Mm. It shows how you don't have to be lifting weights to become, you know, get better strength, and that you can actually just, you know, shows you better ways of lifting things or, you know, doing your housework around in your home, just simple tasks. But another big thing I think comes with that is that people, as they, and I am talking more around the older, but because this could be relevant for younger people as well, I understand, but also is remaining connected with other people. And I think that's something you could do if you were going to a group-based thing or doing something online. You could get that connection and that purpose that you want to improve your muscle mass, and this could be done by some minimal resistance training. And I think there's a lot there, and there is a lot out there in resources online particularly, but there's also community-based programs and that as well that can support people of all ages around doing particularly this strengthening. But I think what we feel is the government hasn't got a strong direction and plan for this for a whole of population. It's sort of a bit piecemeal here and there. So, I think it's an important message to get out there to people that it's not inevitable, you know, as you age, that, you know, if you can see, you know, stay active and do some of this sort of core strengthening and, you know, mobilizing, eating well and all of that, things can actually be, you know, a lot better for your quality of life and the time you have left, you know, spending those with your family and loved ones.
0: You know, quality of life is such an important term. What about in terms of Friday? Do you know much about Friday? Are you directly involved with Friday?
3: I am not going to be able to be in Sydney, but I believe that they're having their launch, the inaugural National Strength Day on the 14th of August, and it's going to be hosted at the University of Sydney's Community and Primary Healthcare Network. And what they're going to do is bring along a lot of leading experts in medicine, exercise science, and public health to really shine the spotlight on the, you know, one of these, this is a preventable condition with people with frailty and that. So we want to try and look at and do raise this awareness to government every year and, you know, try and improve the quality of life for, you know, numerous Australians.
0: In terms of getting your message across, I mean, like, well, yeah, we're probably maybe politicians are almost as young as they've ever been average age. I plucked that out of thin air, I don't know. But, I mean, they've all got parents or grandparents, or most of them hopefully have got grandparents and grandparents, can kind of identify with this. And you touched on the story with your mum, which is also very, very touching. And there'd be a lot of people that would be moved by that in similar sort of situations. So it kind of seems a bit of a obvious thing for politicians to say, well, yeah, I don't want my grandparent or parent or partner or partner's parents, if you like, to get to that stage either. Let's be a bit proactive. Let's be a bit preventative.
3: Yeah, you're right. And I don't know why we're in this situation as we have now. But unfortunately, there's only like a 2% investment in public health, which looks at this prevention of conditions such as frailty. $270 million that is spent, $1 billion in healthcare per year. So, you know, when you look at the proportion 2%, but it needs to be a whole of us, you know, a whole of healthcare approach, because, you know, just because you live in rural and regional areas shouldn't mean that you're disadvantaged from

0: And even with my mother, I thought I was offering everything that I could, but, you know, and you think that as they're aging, it's the natural progression and it's inevitable. But I think what this campaign hopefully will do will raise the awareness that there is that opportunity to start earlier with people getting that message for people. It's a bit like, are you familiar, Peter, with the old norm, life be in it?
1: Oh, of course. Yeah. I'm old enough for that, Fiona, yes.
0: Yes.
1: That's what you were asking. Am I old enough for that? Thank you.
0: And I think, you know, that was a very, very strong campaign. Yeah. And I think something along those lines, you know, get up, keep moving. You know, we're living in this digitized age where, you know, there's a lot more conveniences, you know, online and via a remote. And I think that has unfortunately probably contributed to, you know, people not having that sort of, you know, core muscle strength as they age, and, you know, potentially our diets are not as great as they used to be, you know, with processed foods. But I think a whole of system approach to this, targeting people early with all the right messages, a bit like Norm, so you can relate, click off the TV and, you know, even just go for a little walk more often. Mm-hmm. And it's also good for your mental health, very much so.
1: Yeah, go with your parent, go with your child, go with your grandkids.
0: That's
1: go
0: right.
1: To your neighbour. I mean, and of course, that sort of social interaction has got so many benefits in terms of hopefully warding off dementia as well.
0: Exactly. So they're saying, you know, with the strength exercises, it improves muscle mass, bone density, metabolism and functional performance. And also, you know, people, you know, if that you're out walking, you know, you've got this, all the, you know, everything that's happening in and around you. And if you're stronger, there's like less likelihood of falls and, you know, improve brain function and removing fog, because you may not necessarily need all the medications that you're on as well. So that could also be another area that could be reviewed. But I think just doing things regularly. So it's not like this isn't a one-off, you know, it's one of those things you want to do it as a routine, you know, whether you do it twice a week or, you know, once a week, you know, at least you're doing it regularly and then building yourself up so that that improves, you know, your core strength will obviously go a long way to, you know, improving your quality of life as well.
1: Fiona Hodson, who's from Chronic Pain Australia. We'll put those details up with our show notes, but certainly a very important message, and good luck to all those taking part on Friday. We might do a follow-up next week and see how the launch goes. Let's get a bit of a unique look into the Senate hearing, which is spoken about over the last little while regarding the NDIS legislation. Jeremy Hope is from the SDA Alliance, and he appeared. Jeremy, great to meet you. Thanks for your time and welcome.
2: Yeah, thanks very much, Peter. It's great to be on the program.
1: What was the experience like? Is it a bit intimidating for you or the senators? How did that all pan out?
2: I tell you, it was an intimidating experience. I think just the amount of anxiety and the anticipation of the legislation, I think it was an amazing opportunity, but very much a wait. Half an hour to convene sort of the importance of stable housing is a tricky feat.
1: How does it work? Do you kind of say, I'm going to present these points, or do they say, we're going to ask you these questions? How does all that kind of pan out?
2: Yeah, so both. So we had an opportunity to present an opening statement. And so the people that present were at the panel, we wrote a submission. From the submissions, the Senate inquiry asked certain representatives to come. So I presented a three-minute presentation. And my presentation, I spoke a lot about housing comes first. So housing is a fundamental human right. So as a person with a disability, we need to actually make sure that people with disability have access to safe, secure housing. And then we need to build on components from there. So I talked for a bit about the importance of safe and secure housing. And then what happened is that the senators had additional questions. And so we then answered the additional questions, whether it was whether we're supporting the bill, whether it was value for money, whether it was around alternative housing options, and should we think differently around what housing should look like in the future. So yeah, it was interesting, but extremely fast paced.
1: Okay. Now, did you kind of, I'm not sure if

0: if you're a body language reader or have sort of experience in how people seem to be receiving your message. But what was your sense there?
1: Yeah, I think it was received well. It was a tricky mix. Like the committee had sort of Green representatives chaired by Labor. And I think you definitely had we want the bill to push through. So we want to understand what we need. And then we obviously had opposition and sort of your crossbenchers going, hang on a minute, let's slow down. And so I think it was heard well, but it was in the nuance. So I decided to let's not focus on all of the technical jargon. I want to make sure that the senators hear that people with disability aren't a commodity to trade, that we're humans. And so my message was, I'm an NDIS participant. These things impact me. They impact my daughter, who's an NDIS participant. But if we get supports right, we get housing right, if we can look beyond all of the fighting and the tension, there actually is opportunity for us to provide great outcomes for people with disability, to ensure that from a commercial side, investors and property developers and support providers can remain in business, because we need a viable market so people with disability are supported. What we need to do, though, is be willing to think differently. And I think one of the biggest challenges in NDIS and with this legislation is we really haven't changed the model of care and the model of supports, particularly in housing, for 40 years. And we really need to challenge, should we change? Can we do it different? And do people with disability deserve better options than we're currently doing? And the short answer is yes.
0: You talked about the kind of anxiety, if you like, particularly, I guess, when any sort of talk is made regarding change to NDIS or change to services. Do you think the senators and I guess politicians in general kind of appreciate the anxiety? I mean, that's the feeling that I get when anything regarding the NDIS changes takes place, is everyone's scared. Is it going to be me? How much am I going to be impacted? Or indeed, you know, my kids or, you know, people I care for. Do you think they kind of understand that anxiety level? And in a sense, it's kind of multiplied more with some people with disabilities because of other associated issues, if I can put it that way?
1: Yeah, I definitely think there was a genuine empathy. There was a genuine compassion with the senators. They understood the cost. And my conversations with the senators have been robust but fair. But there is an understanding that reform hurts. Reform can have individual impact. But yes, they're very much aware. And I've had individual meetings with Minister McAllister. I've met with Minister Butler and Minister McAllister's senior advisors and staff. And they very much understand the impact and the significant change that legislation can have to an individual's lives. And so I think that there's lots of talk around frauds and shonks. There's lots of talk around lots of other elements of what is wrong. And what I feel that has the biggest impact is when we talk about, can we talk about positive solutions around what we can do in collaboration? How do we work together? And when we talk like that, we end up having much more robust, forward-thinking conversation with government. So I do think government's listening. I do think government has an understanding of the tension that people with disabilities sit. And I come to a senator either with my walker or in a wheelchair. I've got a neurological disorder. My daughter sits in the demographic of having a psychosocial disability and autism, and so potentially is at the most risk of losing her plan. So the dichotomy of sort of working on, I'm advocating and supporting providers, but I also am very acutely aware of what that impact can mean for me. But to be able to relay that to senators on a human level does make a difference.
0: It's a great point you made earlier regarding investors or people that are putting money into specialist disability accommodation, because, you know, they're not going to do it for the warm and fuzzies. That's kind of fair enough, because I guess if that's the way they make their living, they've got to be doing it honestly, but also, you know, to be putting food on their table.
1: They do. And I think, like, particularly the people that I represent, we work with institutional investors. We're a sophisticated, we our bread and butter is best practice SDA. And so we don't believe in delivering the minimum. We don't believe in building in areas that are oversupplied, where people don't want to live. Like we invest in properties that are high quality, and we have some very simple mantras. And so we want to make sure that people with disability have access to amenity. So we go the right location, the right design, the right amenity. And so we want people to go, can we buy a loaf of bread? Can we go to the doctors? Can we jump on a bus or a train within 5 to 10 minutes where I live? So there needs to be that sense of agency and independence, or that investment isn't worth it. And so what we see is when you work with a sophisticated market that understands healthy risk, that also understands that investing in social capital, you need to be in it for the long term. And so building an SDA home, it's a 20-year life cycle of my home, and then opportunities to reinvest and to change. And so what we see is that to deliver good ethical services, it should be providers that are not looking for a quick flip, not looking to make an instant profit, not looking to look for quick mergers and acquisitions. What you want is organizations that are investing for Australia's future, that are investing to make sure that people with disability have the option to have the essentials that we take for granted every day. And so that's why I say that housing is a fundamental human right. And all we're doing is trying to level the playing field a little bit by making sure that is the house the right design, the right technology, and you start designing homes that become part of that support ecosystem that can actually benefit the participant and the person with a disability, and take pressure off the support providers. And it actually is cheaper to run and more economically and fiscally responsible when you get the build right. And I think the complexity is that when you build really good homes, and when you build homes for the right reason, you get fantastic outcomes for the people with disability. What's happened in all of the mess of the legislation is that you have a small fraction of people that are doing the wrong thing that have really tainted the reputation. And what's sad is you're talking 1-2% of people that have done really stupid things and taken advantage of a system that was made for good. And it's disappointing because community sentiment for the NDIS is really low. People are convinced that it's riddled with fraud, but we miss the element that there is so much good. And if you peel back the layers and you can look at ethical providers that invest for purpose and their evergreen funds, that they're SDA builders that want to look for a design that is probably the cost of double of what other competitors are doing, because they know that this is what the community and the person with a disability needs, and this will provide longevity for our sector and our community. And so when you do that, you start having real impact and real benefit for community. But the vast contrast is when you're building those oversupplies and those empty homes, and they get washed into each other. And that's what creates the mess, the confusion, and the community anger. And they're really not seeing the amazing product that best practice providers at Doombie Room.
0: Jeremy, thanks for your time.
1: No troubles at all.
0: That's the Jeremy Hope there. Jeremy is the CEO for SDA, the Special Disability Accommodation Alliance, and having a presentation at the Senate hearing. I'm sure there'll be more to come as we go down the track. Our audio described show of the week. A beautiful noise, as Neil Diamond would say. It is coming up this Saturday evening, 9:25, SBS Viceland, Age of Adeline. Adeline does not age. Adeline has had several loves, but lost them all to time. Adeline is now confronting her own destiny. This is a wonderful, unforgettable tale of the power of love. That is coming up this Saturday evening, 9:25, SBS Viceland. It is rated M. It is with audio description. Sounds like, certainly one that might pull on the old heartstrings, I reckon. Age of Adeline. Check it out. See what you think. And as I mentioned earlier, news through from Blind Sense Australia regarding audio description on streaming and free-to-air, etc. We'll try and dig a bit deeper before we get too much into, shall we call it, a premature celebration. Let's find out a bit more before we high-five the world over. Some birthdays before we go. Lee Witsack having a birthday. Good on you, Lee, up there in the Barossa Valley of South Australia. Does great work with Tootie. Happy birthday to you. Jared McLaughlin having a birthday. Very prominent on the community radio. Happy birthday to you, Jared. And Caroline Harding, one of the wonderful members of the Sisters of Invention. A very sassy group to do some wonderful work locally and also internationally. Happy birthday, Caroline Harding. That is it. Sam Rickard, thanks so much for your help. Nathan, thanks for yours. Reminding you that FocalPoint is available wherever you get your favourite podcast. We'd love you to tell a friend about the show. On behalf of Philip Vanderpeer, this is Peter Greco saying thank you for listening. Be kind to yourselves. Be thoughtful. Be gentle. And look out for others. All being well, Focal Point back at the same time next week on Vision Australia Radio and the Reading Radio Network. This has been Focal Point, produced and presented from Vision Australia Radio in Adelaide, Ghana Land.

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6: 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It's great to have you with us. My name is Cal Krasnowski and today I'm joined by Les Strong. Today's program will cover topics including Geelong concussion scandal, text to retire and the return of AFLW content. Looking back at the results from round 22 of the AFL season, on Thursday the 6th of August, Western Bulldogs lost to North Melbourne 77-100 at Marvel Stadium in Melbourne. On Friday the 7th of August, Brisbane Lions thumped Hawthorn 125-58 at the Gabba. On Saturday the 8th of August, Melbourne pipped Fremantle 113-109 at the MCG. Sydney Swans destroyed Port Adelaide 167-70 at the SCG. Geelong ran over Essendon 117-50 at GMHBA Stadium. And Adelaide defeated Richmond 63-54 at the Adelaide Oval. On Sunday the 9th of August, GWS narrowly lost to Gold Coast 77-79 at Marnica Oval in Canberra. West Coast lost to Collingwood 98-117 at Optus Stadium. And St Kilda lost to Carlton 62-106 at Marvel Stadium. Over to Les for our first article.
7: This article is courtesy of afl.com.au. No one close to him. McWalter, McRae praise star. Young Pies play on belief. This is by Nathan Schmuck. Collingwood coach Craig McRae has lauded his team's depth and ability to maintain an attacking brand without key senior players after securing a wild card place on Sunday night. The Magpies selected their youngest team in more than 2 years after losing five key players to injury, but their system held up under pressure, beating a spirited West Coast team by 19 points at Optus Stadium. Collingwood has won 7 of its past 8 games and lifted its scoring power through that period, kicking its second highest score of the season on Sunday in a performance that McRae said highlighted the belief and fight within his squad. This group continually just turns up and fights for the jumper, and you saw that in the past bit where Jack Crisp gets his fingernail on a ball that's on the goal line, McRae said. Or young Liam Puncher going back with the ball and putting his body on the line with 2 or 3 minutes to go. This group fights for the jumper, fights for each other. So that's a belief that's been built over the whole year. It's a big win. It's the youngest team we've picked in the past 2 or 3 years, and it just shows us some depth and guys that really want to play for the jumper and for our fans. McRae said Tagoe, a glute, and Pendlebury calf would both be a chance to take on Hawthorn next Saturday, but the Magpies were likely to be undermanned for the next couple of weeks. The coach paid tribute to Brownlow medal favourite Nick Dacos after another supreme performance, with the midfielder fighting through a tag and physical treatment to finish with 39 disposals, 10 clearances and 11 inside 50s. He's that diligent and professional in his game and his desire to win. We want to follow that, McRae said. He just drags players with him at times and his work rate is enormous. Young people watching at home today or watching live would have seen how hard he works and his game's gone to another level. He takes us to places that we want to get to. West Coast coach Andrew McWalter described Dacos as extraordinary after his performance and said the midfielder was clearly the best player on the ground and in the competition. The coach backed a tagger Brady Hoff though and pondered how much damage Dacos might have done if the Eagles hadn't attempted to lock down on him from the start. I don't think there's anyone close to him at the moment. He was the best player on the ground today. He was amazing. But I actually thought that Hoffie did a reasonable job, McWalter said. He didn't play full game time on him. There were periods of the game where Hoffie was off and Nick got off the chain a little bit. He actually kept him to 67% disposal efficiency, which is a little bit lower for Nick. If you don't tag him, it's probably at 100. But he was too good today and a large part of why they won. The Eagles' own star midfielder, Harley Reid, was forced to play through a painful cork leg after a hit from Darcy Cameron in the first quarter that left the on-baller hampered as he battled a tag from Ed Allen. McWalter said Reid's ability to push through and influence the match with a team-high 30 disposals, including a career-high 23 handballs, was testament to his strength as a player. I thought he was so tough. He obviously got hindered pretty early, maybe even a couple of times, but his contest work was just amazing as the game went on, McWalter said. He probably lacked maybe a touch of power to be able to get out of the tackles today, or Collingwood tackled well. But his ability to just push himself on the spot over and over. We moved him forward in the last quarter and he looked pretty threatening at times as well. Just couldn't quite finish it. But again, a huge step forward for the young man. Ultimately, it was another honourable loss for the Eagles in a run of 9 straight defeats. But they showed improvement with attacking handball chains and kicked their second high score of the season. Walter said there was disappointment in the results, but encouraged fans and critics to look deeper into the team's growth this season. It's a little bit hard to see a huge amount of light because we're not winning games, and believe me, I'm the worst at this, the coach said. But if you just lift your eyes a little bit, there's a fair bit to like about this team, what they're doing, the young players in the team, and the growth. If you're a West Coast Eagles fan, you should be gutted we're not winning because that's what we're trying to do. But hopefully you can just lift your eyes a little bit and see the way these guys are playing and the young players in particular. There's going to be some really exciting times ahead of us. And there was no one that comes close. McWalter, McRae praised star, young Pies player and belief from afl.com.au.
6: 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Collingwood has made a bold financial play for Port Adelaide free agent Zach Butters, tabling a club record deal for the superstar midfielder. The Magpies have long been keen on Butters and met with him earlier this season, using their champion Nick Dacos in their pitch. They were seen to be further back in the pack of Victorian clubs chasing Butters, with Geelong, the Western Bulldogs and Richmond all desperate to land the 25-year-old as he gets set to depart Alberton Oval at the end of this season and return to Victoria. However, AFL.com.au can reveal the Magpies have been ultra-aggressive from a financial point of view in entering the Butters chase, with their cards put on the table in recent weeks. Butters has yet to make a decision on his preferred new home, with Port's stand-in skipper pushing to return to the field this year after recent ankle surgery. Chasing rival clubs estimate the Pies bid to be around the $1.8 million a year mark over at least 8 years. Richmond's offer for Butters has long been viewed as the most lucrative option, with the Cats and Bulldogs also strongly pursuing the three-time Best and Fairest winner. The Pies have managed their salary cap to be hitting the market hard this off-season, with the Magpies' favourites for Brisbane champion Lachie Neal, who toured the club recently and underwent medical testing and has a three-year offer worth more than $2.5 million from Collingwood. Their Butters move came as the Pies settled the contract future of Bobby Hill, opening up approximately $3 million over the next 4 years with his departure. That had followed the Pies paying off the remaining $700,000 they were due to pay Brody Grundy across this year, and next as part of their contributions to his deal after he was traded in 2022, which cleared more space for rival moves. Collingwood has also been keen to lock in Dacos on a lifetime deal past his contract that ends in 2029, although no moves have progressed on that. Collingwood Chief Executive Craig Kelly recently confirmed the Pies were chasing Butters in remarks that drew the ire of Port coach Josh Carr. "We'd be negligent not to be helping list manager Justin Lepich and his team with support from both the board and ourselves, talking to anyone, and Zach's definitely one of those players," Kelly said. "Butters is a great player, a great person, and he's coming back to Victoria and we'd like him to consider our club. If that's the way that they want to lead, as I've said, it's not us, it's not who we are as a football club, it's not the way we carry ourselves," the first-year Port coach said. "We're a football club that respects everyone in the competition and don't put ourselves above anyone. And I feel like that's not the same at every football club." Kelly called the Power that day to clarify his comments, telling Port football boss Ben Rutten that he had misspoken and that he meant to say if Butters was returning to Victoria, then the Pies would be in the market. And that article written by Callum Toomey from AFL.com.au, Pies make bold play for Port superstar with club record offer.
7: Next up, also from AFL.com.au, we move to AFLW news. How Blues approached opener, Saints gun earns praise. This is from Gemma Bastiani at Marvel Stadium. "The Blues wanted to impress in the season opener," coach Matthew Buck said, after the win over the Saints. "Round one is always a little more anxiety-inducing, but in a marquee game to launch the season, Carlton just wanted to play its own way in Sunday's clash with St Kilda. Celebrating Spud's game in a double-header with the AFL on the Marvel Stadium deck and opening the 2026 NAB AFLW season all drove the Blues to play a fun, entertaining brand of footy. Bring a showcase game, the only AFLW game on the weekend. We wanted to make sure we played a brand that our fans wanted to come and watch and be proud of," Carlton coach Matthew Buck said, following his side's 26-point win in front of a crowd of 20,455. "We want to do this every week. So, did we feel pressured to do that? Probably not. We want people to come and watch and just say, wow, that was great. There'll be things we don't get right all the time, but they'll be able to walk away and say, gee, how was Poppy Schultz? Kicking off the match with a strong offensive mindset helped set up the victory, piling on 41 points to St Kilda's 8 across the opening half. And it was an attacking game built around the club's 2025 leading goal kicker, Sophie McKay. I think we are starting to have some pieces that help complement the way that we play. Shout out to Nell Morris-Dalton, who comes in as an injury replacement player a fortnight ago and plays round one at Marvel and hit the scoreboard and competed for us really well. The personnel that goes through, it doesn't really bother me. I'm quite happy for any of our players to go and play that forward system," Buck said. For St Kilda, it was some early defensive breakdowns that contributed to the loss, despite an impressive second half comeback. We were actually in a really good space. We actually did a lot right and just didn't capitalise at all. And on the flip side, I think in the first half, the Blues were going one in every three inside 50s was a goal. One in every two was a score inside 50 for them," St Kilda coach Nick Del Santo said. "So that was pretty much the game early. To the Blues' credit, they're a good team and we knew they were going to challenge us in a few areas. The frustrating bit was the areas that we probably identified. We weren't able to slow it down particularly early. When we were able to make those adjustments and got it done in the second half, it looked like a completely different game. Saints roared back with a three-goal third term and then the first two of the last to challenge Carlton before the Blues were able to run away with it. But it was Tiana Smith who caught the eye, winning 24 disposals, 8 clearances, 625 metres gained and kicking 2 goals in an ominous round one performance. She's pretty good footy," Del Santo said. "We know what we've got and she's figuring it out what she's capable of and I think we saw that at different stages today. We've worked with her for her whole time at our footy club about what she's capable of and she's a young lady still figuring it out. I think there's still a lot more to do, but I think you saw some of the best version of her today." Del Santo confirmed that a hamstring concern for forward Janome Anderson was enough not to come back on the ground, with scans to come through the week. And Carlton defender Maddie Hendry tweaked an ankle but is expected to pull up okay. And that was how Blues approached opener. Saints gun earns praise from afl.com.au.
6: We're about halfway through today's episode of Reading the Play, All Things Footy on Vision Australia Radio. My name is Cal Krasnowski. Our next article comes to us from afl.com.au and it's written by an unattributed author. Walker revisits tragedy, triumphs and scandal as he announces retirement. Adelaide great Taylor Walker says he doesn't need a premiership to be fulfilled with his AFL career, but he sure would love one. The 36-year-old decided to retire at the end of the season when he woke in an emotional state at 3 a.m. last Wednesday. The closer I've got to the end, it has probably become a little bit more evident that it might be this year, but I've treated it like my last year for the past 6 years, Walker told reporters on Monday. I knew it was the right time for me and the football club. Walker will retire as Adelaide's all-time leading goal kicker, 706 from 316 games so far, and a favourite son of the club he supported as a kid in his birthplace, Broken Hill. I came here as a 75 kilo, that's pretty generous being 75 kilos, blonde tips in my hair, quite a skinny kid from Broken Hill, he said of his arrival after being drafted in 2007. I just had no idea what I was walking into. And while he's set for another finals campaign in his swan song season, Walker won't need a premiership medal to feel content with his career. I'd love a premiership, I'd love a medal around my neck, he said. However, if we can look each other in the eye at the end of whenever we finish and say that we had a crack and we had a swing at trying to win the premiership, then I'll be fully content with what we've been able to achieve. Walker departs as a former Crows captain who was acclaimed the AFL's best skipper in 2016 and 2017, the year he played in Adelaide's losing grand final. He was appointed captain by coach Phil Walsh in 2015, but needed convincing to accept the leadership role. I probably didn't believe that I could do it, he said. Walsh tragically passed away in the middle of the 2015 season, his first as Crows coach, and Walker's leadership in the aftermath was widely lauded. Through a very challenging time, you have just probably got to focus on what you can do, he said. And it wasn't just me. We had some incredible leaders. We just gelled together and picked everyone up and almost had to just get on with the task because we know one of Walshy's favourite sayings was just get the job done. And if he was looking down, I reckon he would have been incredibly proud of what we're able to do through that really challenging time for Walsh's wife Meredith and her family. Walker's career hit another massive bump in August 2021 when he was suspended for 6 games by the AFL for a racist comment to a teammate when watching a state league game. That was an incredibly difficult time for my family and I, he said. The biggest thing that I learnt was that words don't just hurt one person, they can hurt so many different people. I feel like I'm a better person for that mistake that I made. It's one thing that I wish never happened, but also I feel like I'm in a position that I'm better for it. While coaching holds some appeal, Walker's plans for next year include playing with mates in Broken Hill and also watching the Crows. I can't wait to sit on the hill and have a beer and watch them light up Adelaide Oval, he said. And that article from AFL.com.au, Walker revisits tragedy, triumphs and scandal as he announces retirement.
7: Next up is a story from the Herald Sun. Geelong concussion scandal exposes the demise of AFL's brand protection racket. This is an opinion piece by Michael Warner. There was a time at the height of the Andrew Demetriou, Gillon and McLaughlin era when you couldn't help but admire the audacity of the AFL's deceit. In the face of overwhelming evidence to the contrary, league chiefs, accountable to no one and challenged by few, could front up and explain away a blatantly compromised integrity probe with consummate ease. I actually don't know what the definition of tanking is, McLaughlin once declared, without a hint of irony, while handing down the league's wet lettuce verdict in the Melbourne tanking scandal. They got away with it for years. But under the stewardship of bungling league chief executive Andrew Dillon, there's a growing sense that the well-oiled wheels of the AFL's brand protection racket are falling off. Arrogance at AFL HQ has given way to outright incompetence. Yet, as bad as it's been, few could have dreamt up a calamity as big as the Geelong concussion story this masthead's Jay Clark dropped on the AFL Boys Club last week. Since the story broke, we've been treated to a masterclass in corporate incompetence. Multiple and conflicting statements, including two in 48 hours from Commission Chairman Craig Drummond, tell the story of an administration in total disarray. The old lie, deny, minimise containment strategy hasn't worked this time around. Last Thursday night, we were assured, courtesy of an absurd joint statement from the AFL and the league-funded AFL Players Association, that there was nothing in the discovery of the secret Jake Colajasny waiver contract that merited an investigation. The case was closed. But by Friday evening, when it dawned on the AFL that no one was buying their spin, Geelong was suddenly slapped with a please explain. Given Clark had already revealed in his excellent reporting that senior AFL figures were aware of the document's existence, that made zero sense. The secrecy, it seems, extended to the AFL itself, and that is a can of worms they will never want opened. It's a little wonder Geelong chiefs initially told Clark that the document didn't exist, and it was something the club would never do. the AFL's most senior corporate affairs executive also put the full court press on Clark prior to the publication of his story, insisting that the waiver was not in breach of any competition rules. What we're now seeing is an attempt to retrofit a massive misjudgment in a bid to save the careers of some of football's most powerful men. The buzzword the AFL spin doctors are pushing in the background is complex. Drummond used the word three times in his two statements. The Sunday Footy Show went with it four times in 30 seconds. But there's nothing complex about secret contracts struck in breach of AFL rules, especially when it relates to brain trauma. Those involved knew that they needed to declare it, and they didn't. And for that one, or both, of Drummond or Geelong Chief Executive Steve Hocking should go. And that was Geelong concussion scandal exposes the demise of AFL's brand protection racket from the Herald Sun.
6: So much more to life than footy. The off-field lessons driving new Saints captain. This was written by AFL.com.au and it's written by Sarah Black. Balancing her life with activities and a social life outside of football is key to new St Kilda captain Serene Watson's mental fitness. The 24-year-old also works as a mental fitness facilitator at the Danny Frawley Centre, which involves delivering sessions with community and school groups. I started working with Chelsea Frawley when I first got to the club, and she is just a phenomenal woman. Over the years, I've just learned so much about Danny Frawley, the journey, and even the Frawley family and how they really showcase mental health, Watson told AFL.com.au. I really enjoy being able to be an advocate for that, especially for young kids as well. We go to a lot of community clubs and go there and present mental health programs, which is really exciting. Just to be an advocate for them and make mental health more normalised is something that I really aspire to do. A massive part of my leadership has been connection, and I just love people. I found when I first moved to the club, I wanted to do something outside of football because the advice I always got was there's so much more to life than football, and I really wanted to make sure I had that balance. When I first got drafted, I probably didn't have the balance of work-life as much, and then moving to the Saints, I was able to get that and understand when I needed to be a footballer and when I needed to be a human. Just working on my mental fitness day in, day out, really. It's just the habits, making sure I've got a routine, ensuring I'm focusing on myself and filling up all of my buckets. I find when I'm not flexing in that area, I don't have the balance. A really important one for me is filling up my buckets with my family, my friends, and my partner, really spending time with them. It's pretty easy for my calendar to get pretty full, so ensuring I'm actively scheduling in that time and can switch off from footy and focus on whatever's happening in that moment. Sometimes we forget there's a world around you and you can get really sucked into the footy world. Watson is St Kilda's second sole AFLW captain, taking the reins from Hannah Priest after the veteran stepped aside this season. A bubbly personality on and off the field, Watson said she is working on striking the right chord with different players and what they need from her as a leader. It's been quite similar to last season, to be honest. I guess my role is to be loud and extroverted, and I think just the consistency of holding that along is really important for me. Just finding out different ways and techniques that I can connect to different people. We've got such a wide range of girls, so that's where a lot of my time is being spent at the moment, she said. Just finding the time and the balance to understand when I need to be up and about and when I need to be a bit more mellow. I've had some great mentors help me through that as well and really understand when is the right time to be up and about and when I probably need to have a deeper conversation with people. Hannah Priest has been awesome. Bianca Jakobsen as well has been unreal for me. Coach Nick Del Santo, head of footy Jesse Mulholland has been awesome for me. Just super supportive in the way I want to lead and encouraging me to be my most authentic self. St Kilda's leadership group of Watson, vice-captain Tiana Smith, Georgia Patrikios, Paige Trudgeon and Molly McDonald are all 24 or younger in a clear generational shift for the team. It's just exciting and that's a word I continue to use. We're quite young, but I feel we're quite mature at the same time. We're quite balanced and we've got all quite level heads at the same time with all that as well, she said. Just having different perspectives as well. We've got someone like Molly McDonald who's a bit louder and someone like Ty Smith who's a bit more quiet. Just understanding when we need all the leaders to step up at that time, and it's a really great balance across our group as well. And that article written by Sarah Black from AFL.com.au, so much more to life than footy, the off-field lessons driving new Saints captain.
7: And now back to the men's game, also from AFL.com.au, Naz injury and arrow through the heart, Fraser not focused on himself. This is by Gemma Bastiani. Ross Lyon rues the loss of Nasai Wanganeen-Milroy with what looks to be a season-ending injury. Seeing Nasai Wanganeen-Milroy go down with a hamstring injury was like an arrow through the heart for St Kilda coach Ross Lyon. Just 8 minutes into Sunday's must-win clash with Carlton, the star saint limped from the field after stopping short and grabbing at his left hamstring. He was immediately ruled out of the game, and it now makes the side's narrow chances of reaching a wildcard spot even tougher. I've had lots of stuff happen. Obviously, when it's Naz, it's sort of an arrow through the heart, in a sense, Lyon said following the 44-point loss. I'm not sure what the worst-case scenario is, but I would think what I saw, and I don't know much about hamstrings, it's minimum 3 weeks. He's not going to play in the home and away season. So again, like Jack Silvani, we're not taking a risk that isn't calculated and approved by a surgeon. It's a risk and personal agency. I think it's a really good thing, and they make an informed decision, and that's what's happened. St Kilda's night started in horrible fashion as superstar Nasai Wanganeen-Millera injured his hamstring early in the first quarter. The Saints also lost winger Mason Wood to a left calf injury during the game and had a rotating medical ward as Liam Ryan, left shoulder, Tom DeConing, right shoulder and Cal Wilkie, Cork, all required attention throughout the match. Look, it's not ideal really losing your best player really, but in saying that, in this business, you've got to overcome it and not let it derail you, Lyon said. Regardless of that, I just think, how did the game look? I thought their contest pressure, really, they look like the stronger team. Pressure. Really simply, method coming in. We know how they're using the ball and controlling the ball. For interim Carlton coach Josh Fraser, there was a determination to look broadly at the club's achievements rather than focus on himself amidst the race to name the next head coach. My preference tonight is not to make it about me, if possible. And the reason I say that is that it's a terrific night out for our footy club. Our AFLW girls got a win tonight, and you see the work they put in consistently. And on field, it was another step forward for our playing group, Fraser said. I do appreciate the questions around me, but right now I feel a lot of gratitude for the people that surround me. Carlton fans' reprise of, "We want Fraser" chant around the ground, the coach admitted he wasn't comfortable with it, again acknowledging the broader impact of the club's staff and players. It's not about daring to dream. I think the thing that's taking us forward is we are just attaching ourselves to the work that we need to do, Fraser said. It's the consistency we're trying to build, and it's been about managing momentum when we don't have it and managing momentum when we do, but also the connection piece on the field. I think it has been really important to us, and part of that's getting your job done, but part of that's helping someone else to get their job done. And I think that's another space where we are growing. Jacob Wiedering, who hasn't played since round 12 due to a calf injury, but got through a return to the VFL earlier in the day, will come into consideration for next week's fixture against the Western Bulldogs, and the Blues made it through the match unscathed. That was Naz's injury, an arrow through the heart, and Fraser not focused on himself, from afl.com.au.
6: Now we get to the best part of the show, the tips for round 23 of the AFL season. And we start with Friday the 14th of August. Fremantle host Adelaide at Optus Stadium.
7: I think Fremantle will win this by 5 goals.
6: Yeah, I also think Freo will win by 5 goals. On Saturday the 15th of August, we start off with Richmond versus St Kilda at the MCG.
7: St Kilda. I mean, Richmond have shown some signs, but I think St Kilda will win.
6: Yeah, I think St Kilda need to get a win back at some stage. North Melbourne versus Geelong at Marvel Stadium.
7: Geelong will win this one easily.
6: I think Geelong will win this only just because North Melbourne impressed me when they played the Western Bulldogs on Thursday night last week. So I think Geelong only just. Brisbane Lions versus Gold Coast Suns at the Gabba.
7: The Suns are improving, but Brisbane's form, apart from that glitch 2 weeks ago, has been good, so Brisbane.
6: Everyone loves a good pineapple grapple, but I think Brisbane will run away with this one. Hawthorn versus Collingwood at the MCG.
7: I'd love to go with the Pies for you, Cal, but I think the Hawks will win this one.
6: Oh, man. Hawthorn's my grandmother's team, so I'm going to tip Hawthorn for my grandmother. Port Adelaide versus Melbourne at Adelaide Oval.
7: Melbourne will win this.
6: I think the D's will get up as well. I think it's too late for Port Adelaide to revive this season. On Sunday the 16th of August, GWS host West Coast Eagles at NG Stadium.
7: Yeah, I don't think either side has much to play for, but the Giants at home.
6: Yeah, it's a bit of a dead rubber game this one, but I think GWS have a distinct home advantage for this particular game. Western Bulldogs versus Carlton at Marvel Stadium.
7: Carlton are hot, but I'm going to tip an upset and go for the Bulldogs.
6: You know what? I'm going to go with Bulldogs as well, and I'm happy to be proven wrong, but there's something about the Bulldogs that have a bit of fight in them. And then lastly, Essendon versus Sydney at the MCG.
7: Sydney by 120 points.
6: I will also go with the exact same margin. And for local times of all this week's games, go to afl.com.au. That's all we have time for on Reading the Play, All Things Footy for this week. I'm Cal Krasnowski and I was joined today by Les Strong. Please join us at the same time next week on Vision Australia Radio at VA Radio on digital and online at varadio.org.
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13: Hello. I'm Mike Densley.
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0: It's great to have your company here on Planes, Trains and Automobiles. We've got the band together. Mike's here, I'm here, and we've got a great collection of stories for you. I hope you can stay with us for the next half an hour while we wind our way through aeroplanes and trains. No cars this week. We've got a story about abandoned airports. 10 really interesting abandoned airports around the world. What's happened to them? What might happen to them? But first up today, Mike is going to introduce us to Britain's most eccentric train spotter. I have to say, that's a big statement. I think Britain's got some seriously eccentric train spotters, but Mike managed to track down the oddest one. And he's coming up in just a moment here on Planes, Trains and Automobiles on Vision Australia Radio. Please stay with us.
1: When Top Gear's Chris Harris met Britain's most eccentric train spotter. The Petrolhead has just joined forces with Francis Bourgeois, the new host of the Grand Tour, to restore a 1960s locomotive. This featured in The Telegraph and is written by Jack Rear. Publication date was the 4th of April 2026. Upon meeting Francis Bourgeois, the question most people have is this guy for real? In 2021, the now 25-year-old train spotter became a viral sensation thanks to a string of TikTok videos that saw him whooping with delight at passing trains down the fish-eyed lens of a GoPro camera. The geekiness was so unbridled that Bourgeois, real name Luke Nicholson, was accused of putting on an act. Yet, today, at the Bowness and Kenneal Heritage Railway on the south shore of the Firth of Forth in Scotland, as I watch Bourgeois demonstrate how to change railway points, perfectly mimic various trains' engine noises, and hold forth on the importance of leaf-changing engines, I am in no doubt he is absolutely for real. This is a big day for the mechanical engineering graduate. After 6 months of hard work rebuilding a 100-ton 1960s Class 37 locomotive as part of a factual show for TV channel Quest, Bourgeois and his co-presenter Chris Harris of Top Gear fame will finally be switching on the 189-litre, 1,750 brake horsepower V12 engine. I don't think you need to be a train enthusiast to be excited by that, beams Bourgeois. You just have one cylinder that fires, and he makes a sound, and then the other one will fire, and it's the ultimate crescendo. In the upstairs office of the depot where the restoration has been coming together, Bourgeois and Harris reflect on how they got there. The first video I ever liked on YouTube was one of Chris's, says Bourgeois. To be making a TV show, together, feels, well, bonkers. Fittingly, the duo's first adventure was on YouTube. There's a stretch of railway in North Wales which runs alongside the A55, and every so often there's a steam engine on that route. I thought it'd be lovely to chase it in a convertible, Bourgeois explains. A friend connected him with Harris, who was intrigued. The 23-minute film, released in November 2024, racked up 440,000 views, and it was the start of a beautiful friendship. There's much to be discussed regarding the destruction of linear broadcasting by YouTube, but this is the upside. We had brunch and decided to make a film, says Harris. We didn't make any money. We didn't wait for someone to commission us. We just did it. It was fresh, it was unexpected, and that resonated with people. Rebuilding a train together was, of course, considerably more involved. Yet Bourgeois was determined. This locomotive, 37025, was built in 1961. I can't think of another working vehicle of that age, he enthuses. It was transferred to Inverness Traction Maintenance Depot in 1985 to work between Inverness and the Kyle of Loch Lash. it's blizzard territory. You need a locomotive that can handle harsh conditions. And the Class 37 was practically built for it. But the restoration was about more than doing right by an old reliable engine for Bourgeois. My great-great-uncle was a councillor in the West Highlands, he explains. When that railway was under threat in the early 1960s, he formed the Kyle Line Defence Committee to ensure those communities could get to hospitals, libraries and schools. He campaigned for 11 years and eventually saved the line. A decade later, this very train began running on it. The draw for Harris was Bourgeois himself. Francis radiates enthusiasm, so you get into it via osmosis, he explains. It's nice to be a passenger in someone else's world. I like people who translate their expertise into digestible form, like Francis does. Coming off the back of Top Gear's untimely cancellation in 2023, following the injury to his co-presenter Freddie Flintoff in a stunt gone wrong, Harris is relishing the chance to be the sidekick rather than the lead. For years, I had the weight of being the expert on my shoulders, he says. I don't now. I view it as Francis' journey, and I'm along for the ride. The pair have real rapport. Harris taking a supportive, albeit bemused role, as the straight man to Bourgeois' off-the-wall geek. There's plenty of ribbing, but genuine affection too. One can't help but be reminded of Top Gear and Jeremy Clarkson's follow-up for Amazon, The Grand Tour, the latter of which Bourgeois will soon be co-presenting. But Amazon have forbidden him to talk about the show right now. Although the programs were nominally about cars, what made them so popular was the friendship and banter between presenters. The relationship builds on camera, says Harris. I like being the old dog learning from the young dog, and the young dog occasionally learning something too. It's an unlikely friendship. It's about more than spending £100,000 on restoring a train. It's all good factual entertainment television. A dying form. The thing you're focusing on should be incidental. We play to our own senses of humour in the show, says Bourgeois. I'm quite goofy and silly, and Chris takes the mickey. We're not competing, we're fixing a train. I love that, and I'm convincing Chris to love it too. The show is also a call to arms for men to reclaim and celebrate those hobbies which were sometimes written off as being geeky, something Bourgeois says is particularly important given the current epidemic of male loneliness. This depot serves an important purpose in bringing people together, Bourgeois says. There's a love and passion for the railway, but it's also about being people, having a joke, being able to talk, and that's crucial. I sometimes feel pressure when I want to talk about trains, he goes on. I want to geek out. If I've discovered something interesting and I have no one to talk to about it, I will hold on to that nugget until the Severn Railway Diesel Festival, and I can finally drop it on the table and everyone joins in. The energy is flowing. Bourgeois can testify to the life-changing power of hobbies. I tried to be macho at school. I got muscly,

but then going to university in Nottingham, I almost had a mental breakdown. I couldn't function in that facade. During lockdown, while at home in a bubble, I went from being surrounded by this armour to returning to my childhood self, playing with my model railway and going to see trains. That's the formula. If it made you happy as a child, it's still wired in your head to make you happy. So, allow that to flow again. That said, it's not easy to experience what Bourgeois refers to as the romance of the railway when train travel is increasingly expensive and unreliable. We're dealing with the infrastructure which, in some cases, predates the rest of the railway around the world, says Bourgeois. Our network is tight, it's curvy, it has to negotiate a densely populated country. Signalling systems are being upgraded very gradually. The railway has gone through interesting states of management, but I hope the direction we're heading in leads us to more consumer-focused railway. I think you need locomotives back, he continues. The locomotive encompasses the movement of the train. When you see that, the steam engine or the diesel, it's awe-inspiring. I also suggest compartments where you can specifically sit opposite someone and talk. To talk to someone on train journey nowadays, you'd be looked at like a weirdo. Harris adds, when they thought about privatising railways in the 1980s, they should have come to a place like this to see what it takes to maintain a locomotive, the engineering level required to run these effectively. That's not to say that private companies are villains, but it's a huge undertaking that only a government can do effectively. The one thing countries with functioning railways have in common is that they are state-owned. Our railways are sleeping giants of mobility. If we need to use cars less, then trains are the answer. It's genuinely moving to see how Bourgeois' passion for railways has inspired petrolhead Harris and is reigniting that romance for a new generation. Look on TikTok and you'll find endless compilations of the world's best railways. On the show, viewers will spot more than a few Gen Z and millennial enthusiasts helping to repair the track alongside the older hands of the Burness and Kinneil Railway. I want to shine a light on the railway and the beautiful things that exist, the journeys, the locomotives that are still around, says Bourgeois. I encourage people to support local heritage railways, the moving museums where you can feel how it would have been. They are everywhere across the country, and we should be so proud of them. Perhaps there's a parallel here. After all, like steam trains before it, broadcast television is being superseded by new technology. Yet, by borrowing modern creators such as Bourgeois from TikTok and YouTube, new life is being injected into an old dog. Destination television has probably ceded its importance to different ways of broadcasting, reckons Harris. I was King Canute, fighting the sea on that, but I think that's gone. Bluntly, you can earn more money and more publicity doing other stuff. But we have a passion we could only see through in this format. France's generation might earn their money on short-form content, but television is where they can really celebrate their passions. Long-form documentaries allow you to tell stories like turning on the engine of an old locomotive. That's a privilege. At the end of the day, that moment comes. Harris in the driver's box of the locomotive pushes the buttons and the Class 37's engine comes roaring into life. Bourgeois, donning his signature GoPro helmet, beams, breathing deeply and blinking back tears of joy. They've done it, with modern passion and old-school graft. This majestic monument to Britain's engineering prowess has been saved. That was When Top Gear's Chris

0: Paris met Britain's most eccentric train spotter. It featured in the Telegraph on the 4th of April, 2026. 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
1: The caboose is one of those enduring features of American life. A train isn't a train without a caboose bringing up the rear, whether it's red, green, blue or yellow. A train doesn't end until the caboose rolls by. The reason the caboose is going into the attic of history is its size, its weight, and its cost, and the fact that it no longer does what it was meant to do.
2: It costs a lot to buy new cabooses and maintain the ones we got now, as well as just operating them, you know, additional tonnage on the train. Mm-hmm. Take a car, a caboose off, and put a revenue car on there.
1: So little by little, the caboose does a slow disappearing act into history. And its replacement? The end of train device. The name hardly rolls off the tongue, but it does do virtually every function now handled by the brakeman in the caboose. It weighs 50 pounds. And the old-timers aren't happy to see it come. Joe Munn has 22 years at Santa Fe.
3: It seems like the train is not a train without a caboose.
1: Jim Atchley has 38 years on the job.
4: There's a lot of memories as far as personal is concerned. Sure, there's nostalgia to nearly anything that's phased out.
1: There are concerns about the safety of trains once the last caboose rolls off to a museum, but the end is near for the old end of the train, and we'll miss it.
5: Well, progress is as progress is. What it sometimes means is that some things get lost along the way and abandoned. From the Telegraph in London, and written by Christopher Beanland, published on the 16th of April, 10 of the world's most fascinating abandoned airports. With Kent's Manston Airport set to reopen, we reveal the transport hubs that failed to take off and the ones due for a comeback. News arrived recently that Kent's abandoned Manston Airport is inching closer to a comeback. The airport, just outside Ramsgate, has been abandoned since 2014. At one stage, it had flights to Palma, Amsterdam, Manchester and Scotland. But during COVID, it suffered the indignity of becoming a lorry park. Now a new owner aims to bring flights back by 2028. Manston is not alone. All around the world, there are dozens of abandoned airports. Some have been repurposed in interesting ways, while others have been left as odd memorials, attracting hardened urban explorers who film YouTube videos in the dusty shells of these once grand terminals. Let's go to Shanghai for number one, to the Longhua Airport. Longhua's claim to fame was that it housed the young J.G. Ballard and his family after the Japanese broke the colonial peace in Shanghai during the Second World War. Ballard remembers his parents going from casual G&Ts by the pool to being interned on the fringes of Longhua's runways in his book Empire of the Sun. In Steven Spielberg's film adaptation, Christian Bale plays young Jim, obsessing over the Japanese planes and pilots while watching adults have slow breakdowns. The film famously paid for a new Ford Granada for Ballard. Longhua was Shanghai's main airport for decades, but since 2020, it's been reimagined as a sustainable urban park named Xuhua Runway Park, with linear paths remembering the lines of the runways.
0: Number two is Ellinikon Airport in Athens, Greece. It seems almost inconceivable that such prime real estate, so close to the centre of a major European capital city and next to the sea, could have stayed unused for so long. But somehow, the grounds of Ellinikon held out for a quarter of a century after its 2001 closure. Athens built a new, larger airport further away from the city for the 2004 Summer Olympics and actually used some of the Ellinikon grounds as venues for the Games. Yet, the dilapidated terminals sat empty, enticing urban explorers. Today, however, a major redevelopment plan is in full swing, with a predictable pack of high-end apartments, a 1,000-bed Hard Rock Hotel and Casino, a shopping centre, yacht marina, offices and sports facilities coming.
5: To number three, Tegel, Schönefeld and Brand-Briesen airports in Berlin in Germany. Berlin is the world capital of abandoned airports. Its two main Cold War airports were Schönefeld in the east and Tegel in the west. Schönefeld, SXF, lies forgotten at the fringe of the city's fully functioning Berlin-Brandenburg Airport, or BER, which cannibalised the SXF runways and was itself a ghost airport for years until completion in 2020. For a time, it served as BER's Terminal 5, but has not been used since the main new BER terminal finally opened. Elsewhere, Tegel, a brutalist hexagonal beast, will welcome tech incubators and new housing over the coming years, whilst nearby Brand-Briesen, the former airship hangar at the old Brand-Briesen airfield, is the centre of Tropical Islands, a family resort similar to centre parks.
0: Sheffield City and Doncaster Sheffield airports in the UK. Aviation in South Yorkshire has not been wholly successful. Sheffield fancied a new airport in the 1990s and built itself one, but with a very short runway. This worked at London City, only just, but thrifty Yorkshire folk were keener on cheaper flights, and the 737s and A320s of low-cost airlines could not land there. It lasted from 1997 to 2008 and managed to attract KLM flights to Amsterdam and Sabena to Brussels, along with domestic choices. It's now a business park, but much infrastructure remains. Elsewhere, the old RAF Finningley became Robin Hood Airport from 2005 before changing its name to Doncaster Sheffield and closing again in 2022. Though it is hoped it will reopen, there is now argument over the complex financing, so it's not a done deal.
5: To Cyprus, Nicosia International Airport. This abandoned airport is likely to stay abandoned for the foreseeable future. When the Turkish-Greek conflict of 1974 turned into open warfare, Nicosia was caught in the crossfire. It's now stuck bang in the green zone between Cyprus and the self-declared Turkish Republic of Northern Cyprus, or the TRNC. The UN's main peacekeeping force on the divided island is based at the fringes of the airport, and no one can visit. Cyprus replaced it with Larnaca and Paphos airports, while the TRNC built Erkan.
0: Tempelhof Airport in Berlin, Germany. Berlin's most daring airport transformation is at Tempelhof. It opened in the Weimar years, but it's better known for its Nazi associations, as Hitler greatly expanded the huge curved building. It was used in the Berlin airlift and has housed asylum seekers in more recent times. Having closed in 2008, it is now a sprawling park that attracts thousands of locals and tourists and dogs every weekend. The runways and taxiways have been preserved with old airliners dotted about, making it a hub for aviation enthusiasts.
5: To Hong Kong, and the one that everybody loves so much, or loved so much, Kai Tak Airport in Kowloon. Hong Kong's main airport from 1925 to 1998 was iconic, and those seat-of-the-pants landings skimming the Kowloon rooftops were legendary. The city's new airport is much larger, and Kai Tak continues to evolve, with waterside housing, a park, and a sports campus opening last year. The best part is the restoration of the famous checkerboard hill that pilots would aim at before their hard right bank to land. It's been repainted and the paths restored, so you can hike it and remember the Kai Tak legend.
0: Ciudad Real Airport in Spain. Initially and aptly named after Don Quixote, a literary joker who bounced between fantasy idealism, madness, and abject failure, was Ciudad Real ever a real airport? Or was it an elaborate hoax played on taxpayers and shareholders? South Madrid Airport, another former moniker, was also built a whopping 210 miles from the capital, with no proper transport links and a scale far beyond what budget airline flights needed. Closed in 2012, after just 3 years, the site was bought for £7,000 and became a symbol of Spain's spendthrift silliness, the equivalent of logging onto TMU drunk at 2 a.m. Old planes are now stored there.
5: Number 9. Stapleton International Airport in Denver, United States. Denver's main airport was Stapleton until the city's enormous new facility opened in 1995. The new one is more like a megacity, with runways larger than the entire inner city of Paris. Indeed, the new DEN, or DEN's staggering size, odd runway layout, and even odder artworks have made it a favourite with conspiracy theorists. Stapleton has since been redeveloped as a Central Park district, consisting mostly of housing, with the original control tower preserved as a historic monument. It's now home to a craft beer outlet called Flight Co. Tower, which offers mini golf and axe throwing experiences.
0: And finally, number 10, Mirabel Airport in Montreal, Canada. 60s Montreal had high ambitions. At the time, it was Canada's leading city and hosted a seminal expo in 1967. Mirabel Airport was built in 1975 in time to serve the 1976 Olympics and planned to be the world's largest. An eye-watering amount of land was bought up for the 6-terminal plan, but only one opened, and that quickly went south. In the end, Toronto stole Montreal's thunder, plus the distance from the city and lack of rail links put passengers off. Rival airport Dorval continued to operate while Mirabel went under in 2004. In 2016, its abandoned smoked glass terminal fell to demolition men, leaving only the kitsch Chateau Hotel, once treasured for modernism fans, standing but derelict. That was from the Telegraph. 10 of the world's most fascinating abandoned airports. It was published on the 16th of April 2026, and the author was Christopher Beanland. That's it for Planes, Trains and Automobiles this week on Vision Australia Radio.

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7: Reckoning, a memoir by Magda Zubanski. Reckoning was published by Text Publishing Company, Melbourne, 2015. Reckoning is read by Evelyn Furstenberg and was recorded in the Melbourne studios of Vision Australia Radio. In episode 32, Magda has continued recounting her discoveries via the program Who Do You Think You Are, as she has revisited Warsaw and her Polish family. We now continue with episode 33, partway through the chapter, The Sewer. Late one night, after filming, my cousin Magda and I went back to the apartment of her son Jan and his wife. We chatted about family, about the more challenging character traits that her mother Danuta and my father shared. And we wondered what role trauma had played in creating them, what toll their courage had taken. That night, Magda told me that our grandfather and her father had smuggled guns into the ghetto. I wondered why, all those years ago when I was reading Leon Uris and had asked my father what the Poles had done to help the Jews, he didn't tell me about this. Perhaps he didn't know. Perhaps he thought it unseemly to trumpet such acts of valour. Perhaps he was resigned to being misunderstood and had simply given up trying. I had so many questions. How did they get these guns? Did my father get them? My father had always told me he was good at getting guns. I knew now what that involved. But my cousin had no answers. We went to Richard's house, where we met his adorable wife, Grazhnya. She is old and little, with mousy grey hair and a sweet expression like a beloved character from The Wind in the Willows. Despite the fact that she had a broken arm, the table was covered with a dazzling array of homemade Polish cakes and delicacies. Richard gave me a bundle of my father's letters. It felt like a communication from beyond the grave. Everywhere I was haunted by ghosts, my father, my grandparents. Richard took me to the evangelical cemetery where he and my father had assembled on that first day of the Warsaw Uprising, 1st of August 1944. My father's 20th birthday. The cemetery was covered in thick white snow. It looked beautiful, like fondant icing on a wedding cake. Richard told me how, in retaliation for the uprising, the Germans became even more brutal. They torched buildings and people. In just a few weeks, 200,000 people were slaughtered. My father had been fighting in the old town. With the city in flames and Germans blocking every exit, the only way out was through the sewers. From his letters, it seems my father and a comrade were charged with the responsibility of deciding who got to go into the sewer and when. By the end of the uprising, the Paris of the East was a giant pile of rubble. Knowing that Poland had lost its chance at freedom, my father slipped through a manhole and into the cesspit. When he went into that sewer, he was a man with a country, a family, a future. When he climbed out, he had lost everything. "What was it like in the sewer?" I asked him one time. "Hunched over in the pitch black," he said. "Shit lapping up to your chin, and every so often your foot would crunch through something." "What?" "Well, the body of someone who hadn't made it." This was the way to survival, to freedom, trudging through shit and corpses. "Why couldn't you use a torch?" He scoffed at my ignorance. "Don't be stupid. The Germans see you and woof, drop a carbide bomb." For the same reason, the journey had to be made in total silence. "How did you know where you were going?" "There were guides, Girl Scouts, Boy Scouts, just kids, young sportswomen in their teens." "Why sportswomen?" "Strong, good power to weight ratio. They could lift their own weight to climb out at the other end of the sewer." All day these kids, they called them sewer rats, took people back and forth through these rivers of shit. Like Charon the ferryman of Hades, they dwelt in the dark bowels of the earth waiting to take the living across to the other side. Through Who Do You Think You Are, I was able to meet one of them. He told me that sometimes he would have to stay in the pitch black for 5 hours, alone, silent, waiting for his next group. He was 15 when the war ended, a veteran. It was the only time my father admitted to being scared. He lost his grip on the man in front of him and wandered a few meters down the wrong path. "Ye gods, Maggie, I went into an absolute funk." Many people died that way, alone in a stream of human excrement. On this occasion, my father retraced his steps and reached out and clasped the belt of the fellow in front of him. He was lucky. The Who Do You Think You Are team had organized for me to go into the sewer through which he and other fighters had escaped. It turned out to be just around the corner from where we were staying. Council workers had opened up a large slab of concrete. There were footholds, small iron half rectangles built into the wall to form a basic ladder. Post Jenny Craig, I was still trim and fit, but this was trickier than it looked. The soles of my boots were covered in slush. Just in case, the team had placed a tripod over the manhole, and a rope dangled from it to a harness attached to my waist. I was not tackling this sewer alone. It would be an assisted passage. And so I climbed down. I had heard about this sewer for years, and now I was in it. It was perfectly clean and only slightly claustrophobic. I asked the filmmakers to turn the lights off and felt the walls close in around me. But no simulated stunt like this could ever give a true sense of what it is like to run for your life through a working sewer. Once again, My father eluded me. Coming out. The experience of who do you think you are really knocked me around. More than anything, it made me question myself. How would I respond if tested? Would I be able to follow in the path of my ancestors and find the courage to do the right thing? The test came sooner than I expected. Late in 2010, an email landed in my inbox. It was from Stephen Elliott, the enfant terrible of Australian cinema and the director of the camp classic The Adventures of Priscilla, Queen of the Desert. He was asking if I would make a statement in support of same-sex marriage. He already had Hugh Jackman, Olivia Newton-John, and Guy Pearce on board. I had three choices. I could ignore the email. I could respond, but not mention my own sexuality. Or I could come out. I wanted to come out. But I did not want to flame and burn. I did not want to be a victim, or a coward, or a martyr. There were long conversations with my agent and my family, with my friends, with my therapist. My mind raced forward to thoughts of my deathbed, the things I would regret. And when a voice started up, quietly at first, I had the feeling it was my forebears calling to me, "This is the right thing to do." I felt a powerful sense of opportunity. This was my chance, in some small way, to help make history, to change it, and possibly to change lives. I told my agent to tell Stefan that I was planning to do more than make a statement. I was going to come out of the closet. It was now just a question of when and how. As 2011 wore on, my impatience grew. Finally, like a pregnant woman who has come full term, I could stand it no longer. It was time to get this baby out. So I rang Karen Stricker Phelps, a close friend and the ex-president of the Australian Medical Association. Karen and her wife Jackie are veteran gay campaigners. Karen had been trying to get me to come out for years. She wanted me to experience the freedom she and Jackie felt. Karen arranged for me to talk with Alex Greenwich, the convener of Australian Marriage Equality. The moment I spoke to Alex, I knew he was, as Karen had assured me, a safe pair of hands. We all started thinking of when. Valentine's Day next year, Karen suggested. Perfect. Alex suggested the project, which was live to air, so there would be no question of the interview being edited. He had worked with them before and had found them to be very supportive. Alex made the call and the producers agreed. I rang Barb and Chris and asked them if they and their families would be in the audience that night. "Yep," said Chris. Barb got teary. "Of course, Mag. I'd be so proud to be there." "Do you think Mum'll be okay with it?" "I don't know, Mag. She's very different from us. We're more like Dad. Sometimes you just have to do the right thing. But I'm sure she'll be fine." I rang my mother. "Mum, I've decided to come out." "Oh, aye. When?" "Next Tuesday. Are you okay with that?" "I'm an old woman, Magda. What harm can come to me? But are you absolutely sure you want to do this, Hen?" I worry. You know, there are some old biddies out there who will turn off the television when they know." "I know, Mum. It's time." "Oh, Hen." I could hear her voice faltering. "You don't have to do this." She took a deep breath. "You don't owe us. If anything, we owe you." And now we were both crying. My sister and I were wrong. my mother absolutely knows the right thing to do. But she also knows the price can be high. My Irish friend's response was the same. It's the Irish survivor in them. I don't know, Magda. My instinct is to tell you to keep your head down. Don't do anything that makes you stand out. Mine too. It is just that it's become unstoppable. I feel like I'm on a runaway train, and the train is me. Well, you are very brave. I don't feel it. Not at all. The question was, what was I coming out as? Lesbian didn't feel right. It was not the full picture. Bisexual implied a kind of half and half, which was not accurate either. Saying gay without mentioning I had slept with men made me feel like I was fudging it. The day before the interview, I bemoaned my dilemma over coffee with a friend. "So how would you define yourself?" he asked. And that's when I found the answer. We decided it would be a good idea to put out a press release supporting same-sex marriage before the show. So I wrote a statement, making deliberate use of the first-person plural pronoun. We pay taxes, fight wars for this country, nurse you when you are sick, make you laugh, sing and dance for you, play netball for you, star in your movies, cook your meals, decorate your store windows. And chances are, gay people designed whatever it is you're wearing. All Australians, including gay Australians, should have exactly the same rights, including the right to love, marry, and take care of our partners. We issued the press release and waited. If it all turned into a media circus, I knew my home would be no sanctuary, so I decided to stay at a hotel with Barb and Mum. We picked Mum up in a limo. She was excited, a little nervous. We had a lovely dinner in our hotel room, and then all went to bed. It was the last night I would go to sleep with a large percentage of the country thinking I was straight. I had taken the leap, and this time I was sure I was not falling. I was flying. The press took the bait. The next morning it was all over the papers and radio. There was a lot of speculation about that we. Phone calls started coming in. I turned off my phone and let Alex field calls. Then Mum, Barb and I went to the day spa to prepare for our big night. When we arrived at the studio, my entire extended family, brother, sister, niece, nephews and in-laws, and numerous friends were there to support me. As I chatted to the lovely makeup girls, I realised, with some self-consciousness, that they knew I was gay without me having to tell them. It was now out of my control. On the panel that night were Charlie Pickering, Dave Hughes, Carrie Bickmore and Steve Price. I didn't want this to be like a normal television interview with me pushing a barrow. I wanted it to be a moment of connection and understanding, something that cut through the clichés. I wanted, if I could, to help people to feel what it is like to be gay and the pain it can cause. I was possibly the most nervous I have ever been. My breathing was constricted, but I could still make a sentence and even a joke. When the guys asked me how I identified, I replied, "I'm absolutely not straight. I wouldn't define myself as bisexual either. I would say I am gay, gay, gay, gay, gay, gay, a little bit, not gay, gay, gay, gay. Unfortunately, there's not actually a word to describe me, so I have to express myself through the medium of the dance." Over the next 9 minutes, I tried as best I could to make people feel in their hearts the rightness of our cause. I had only one chance to get this right. I looked out into the audience and saw my whole family. My 88-year-old mother, sitting there with her halo of snowy white hair. And she nodded to me. In that moment, I just needed to be loved. I needed my mum with her partisan ways. My mother, the lioness, protecting her cub. I prayed to the Poles for courage, to the Irish for blarney. And then it was over. We all made our way back to our hotel and gathered in the bar. Thousands and thousands of well-wishing messages poured in. More friends came to celebrate with us, including Helen, Mish, Isabella and her sister, some old friends from uni, and some of Helen Mary's kids. I was sad that Helen Mary herself couldn't be there. She had died several years earlier. Jane and Kristen couldn't make it, but sent their love. The next morning I ran into Mum and Barb's room in my terry toweling dressing gown, and we sat on Mum's bed reading the papers. And it was all good. A few days later I was at Mum's when the phone rang. It was one of her posse of octogenarian gal pals, a very nice woman, but super Catholic. After Mum got off the phone, she said, "Angela sends her love." Her brow puckered and her lip quivered. I thought I might lose her. And with a terrible pang, I realized that I was not the only one taking a risk. Mum did not have many friends still alive. She could not afford to lose any of the few she had left. But she had never so much as breathed a word of her own fears. Women's conspiracy. I was not feeling what I was supposed to be feeling. I was like a nervous hostage who's been held captive for 50 years, institutionalized, accustomed to the confines of my closet. The door had swung open, but I daren't walk free. The phone rang. My dear camp friend Mark Trevorrow. "Geez, Dahl, good on you, love. I'm so proud of you. How do you feel?" "I feel a little shaky, actually." "Ha, I bet you do. And are you thinking to yourself, what the fuck have I done?" "But you know," he laughed, "it does get better." Over the next few days, the peaks and dips of the roller coaster became steeper. I had no resilience. I was as brittle as an osteoporotic bone. Everyone kept saying, "You are the perfect woman for the job. The public loves you. If anyone can pull this off, you can." God knows, I said those things myself. But it wasn't the public I didn't trust. It was myself. At dinner, a friend told me about her famous athlete friend who killed himself after coming out, and I felt the wrecking ball smash into me. It was all I could do not to groan. I felt hypervisible. The weight started piling back on. Fat, my most trusted companion. I crawled back into the thick folds of it, grateful for its constancy. It welcomed me back, without even the slightest reproach. I suspected the weight gain was a peace offering to the universe, a sign that I was still the same non-threatening Sharon. Why couldn't I just let myself feel proud? I decided I needed to get out of Australia for a bit and arranged to meet up with my friend Stella in Warsaw. Stella has a striking Amazonian appearance and a cool Athenian intellect. I have known her for over 30 years. We were at uni together. But it is only latterly that our Polishness has drawn us together. Now, in our 50s, having completed the task of assimilating, we were going back to assess the damage. I knew that the Europe in my head was a fossilized relic. It was a phantasm conjured by my childhood self, Perhaps I could lay that ghost to rest. This was probably the last time I would ever see my Aunt Danuta. She was in her 90s now, and her memory, once prodigious, had become an ancient parchment, cracked and brittle. This would be my last chance to check the facts. All the old warriors were dying. Warsaw was as hot and steamy as Bangkok. Stella and I were holed up at the Bristol Hotel, the same one that I dined at the night Raymond taught me how to drink vodka. We met Magda's son Jan and his beautiful wife, also called Magda, for dinner at U Kuhajie. It is always strange for me to be surrounded by so many Magdas. Jan looked at me with his doleful comic eyes. It will not be easy with Grandma Danuta, he warned me. Even a year ago would be better, but now her mind is... Pfft. That's okay. My throat tightened. It is good to have your questions prepared in advance. Do you know what you want to ask her? Yes, I do. It was 30 years since my first visit. Aunt Danuta still lived in the same small apartment. It was still crowded with chinoiserie. Uncle Andrzej had died several years back. Danuta's hair had lost all its golden lights and now was cold grey. She rolled up her trousers to show me how bad her legs were. Her skin, made transparent with age, was so thin now it was just the idea of skin. You could see bones beneath it, and her shins were stained purple with huge bruises. I gave her a box of chocolates and we chatted for a while. Then we set up my iPhone and Danuta began to speak. But it was slow progress. Not everything she said made sense. We were watching the landscape of her memory vanish with each step we took towards it. Old age had sandblasted away many of the details that create narrative flow, that weave stories. Now her memory was distilled to its pure cinematic essence. Mostly what remained were images, vivid images, and feeling states. She stopped and raised her trembling hands to the sides of her head. The fear. I remember the fear. And that brings an end to episode 33 of Reckoning, a Memoir by Magda Zubanski. Reckoning was published by Text Publishing Company, Melbourne, 2015. Reckoning is read by Evelyn Furstenberg and was recorded in the Melbourne studios of Vision Australia Radio.
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14: Everybody's got an opinion, right? And when you're going through the hardest stretch of your life, it seems like people can't wait to share theirs. Some of it is helpful. Some of it, it really just isn't. Hi, I'm Clayton Bjellin, and today on Insight for Living, Chuck Swindoll continues his biographical series on the life of Job. In this study, we'll discover that Job's misery had company. Three friends showed up to comfort him, and they mean well, but meaning well and doing well are two very different things. Chuck titled today's message, Responding to Bad Counsel.
15: We're looking into Job chapter 4, 5, 6, and 7 this morning, so we'll be through about 2:30, 3 o'clock, and let me read just a little part of each section and you'll kind of get the drift of it. Job 4:1. Then Eliphaz the Temanite answered, "If one ventures a word with you, will you become impatient? But who can refrain from speaking? Behold, you have admonished many, and you have strengthened weak hands. Your words have helped the tottering to stand, and you have strengthened feeble knees, but now it has come to you, and you are impatient. It touches you, and you are dismayed. Is not your fear of God your confidence, and the integrity of your ways your hope? Remember now, whoever perished being innocent? Or where were the upright destroyed? According to what I have seen, those who plow iniquity and those who sow trouble harvest it." Chapter 5, verse 8. "But as for me, I would seek God, and I would place my cause before God, who does great and unsearchable things, wonders without number. He gives rain on the earth and sends water on the fields, so that he sets on high those who are lowly, and those who mourn are lifted to safety. He frustrates the plotting of the shrewd, so that their hands cannot attain success." Chapter 6. "Then Job answered, 'Oh, that my grief were actually weighed and laid in the balances together with my calamity. For then it would be heavier than the sand of the seas. Therefore, my words have been rash, for the arrows of the Almighty are within me. Their poison my spirit drinks. The terrors of God are arrayed against me." Chapter 7, verse 20. "Have I sinned? What have I done to you, O watcher of men? Why have you set me as your target, so that I am a burden to myself? Why then do you not pardon my transgression and take away my iniquity? For now I will lie down in the dust, and you will seek me, but I will not be."
14: 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Chuck titled today's message, Responding to Bad Counsel.
15: Not all advice is good advice. Not even when the person who gives the advice thinks that it's the right advice. Sometimes it can be given in all sincerity, but it is faulty. A man had finished lunch and was in his car driving toward the next appointment with his work, and he began to be troubled by the argument that had gone on between him and his wife. It had run over a couple of 3 days, and he decided that it was time to make up. At least he could do it by cell phone and finish the conversation that evening. So he dialed the number, and the maid answered the call, and he said, "I'd like to speak to my wife." And she said, she doesn't want to be disturbed right now. He said, "Doesn't want to be disturbed." He said, and the maid said, "Yes, she's upstairs with her boyfriend." And the man said in an infuriated moment, "You know where the shotguns are? Go get one of my shotguns, put 2 shells in, go upstairs and kill both of them." She put the phone down, went upstairs. He listened, heard 2 blasts. She came back down, picked up the phone. She said, "Okay, it's done. They're dead. What do you want me to do with the bodies?" He said, "Throw them in the pool. I'll take care of the rest when I get there." She said, "We don't have a pool." He said, "Is this 545-3076? Not all advice is good advice. Not even when the person giving the advice thinks that it's good advice and says it in all sincerity. Not all advice is bad advice. Every person listening right now has experienced getting bad advice. Someone gave it to you and you followed it and you suffered the consequences. But on the other hand, we have all benefited from someone telling us good things, and they've counseled us, and we've followed their advice, and the benefits have been many. Matter of fact, this ancient book of Proverbs, which is a couple of books beyond Job, seems to be full of comments about the wisdom of following good counsel. Turn, for example, to Proverbs chapter 12, be a good place to start. Proverbs 12:15. "The way of a fool is right in his own eyes, but a wise man is he who listens to counsel." You and I have known the experience of that. We have been foolish in our ways, and we have had someone early on, a parent, or a teacher, maybe a coach, maybe a band conductor, or some friend, replace our foolishness with wise counsel, and we benefited from it. Proverbs says it works like that. Look at 16:24. Same book, 16:24. "Pleasant words are a honeycomb, sweet to the soul, and healing to the bones." I love that. Words given at the right time, Proverbs says elsewhere, are like apples of gold and pictures of silver. "As an earring of gold and an ornament of fine gold, so is a wise reprover upon an obedient ear." Good counsel. Wise reproof. Obedient response. Benefit, win, win, win. There's another. Look at 19:20 of Proverbs. The book is full of verses like this. "Listen to counsel and accept discipline that you may be wise the rest of your days." 21:9. "It's better to live in a corner of a roof than in a house shared with a contentious woman." That's not the verse. Verse 19, it is. "It is better to live in a desert land than with a content." That's not it either. I don't know why I had those verses marked. Look at chapter Look at 27. 27:19. Well, let's take 17. 27:17, I love this. Iron sharpens iron, so one man sharpens another. We men know the benefit of a good friend who sharpens us with his presence or with his counsel. His model sharpens our lives. Two verses later, 19, as in water, face reflects a face, so the heart of a man reflects a man. Have you had that experience? Surely you have. You've had something deep down in the well of your heart, and you've been near someone who loves you and knows you and has the ability to drop that bucket in the well and to pull out and to splash it out for both of you to read what's there and to see, I see it now. Sometimes it's a reproof. 27 verse 6 says, faithful are the wounds of a friend, but deceitful are the kisses of an enemy. The Hebrew uses an interesting causative stem in the early part of the verse, and it could read, faithful are the bruises caused by the wounding of one who loves you. Faithful is the bruise that comes after the blow of one who cares enough to tell you the truth. He hits you with

So much more trustworthy than the hug and kisses of a flatterer called an enemy. Good counsel is a good thing. On the other hand, there's bad counsel. Some one-liners would run like this in bad counsel. Look, why don't you go ahead and marry him? He'll change after the marriage. Most of those laughing were women. Interesting. Here's another. You know, in my experience in this field of finances, this feels good. I really think it's worth that $10,000 investment in Enron stock. 2 years ago, maybe a year ago, bad counsel. Didn't mean it to be bad, but it turns out bad. Or, hey, don't bother about finishing school. Do you have any idea how many millionaires there are today who never even got out of high school? Bad counsel. Every dropout teenager loves to hear words like that because it's what they want to hear when school gets tough. Well, this brings us to dear old Job. Job. Remember Job? We left him in what we called black pessimism. He was in the hole of depression. Chapter 3. He despised the day he was born. He hated the thought that having been born that he lived. The silence of God was driving him mad, and he did not hold back. He said it all. Three friends sitting nearby sat and listened through it. They'd been there 7 days and seven nights in silence, staring at him. First trying to believe it was really their friend Job. Of course, he looks so different. His face is swollen and now scabbed over with these running sores. And if you look closely, there's worms in some of them. It's an ugly scene. And he's comfortable in no position. He doesn't feel comfortable lying down, and so his nights are restless, and they're spent slowly and agonizingly as he tries to get into a position that isn't just painful beyond words. And then the sun rises and bakes itself on him as he sits in the trash heap of the city. Dear wife, unable to help, friends stunned in disbelief. And then when the comforters, so-called, began to talk, they bring no comfort. I mean, it was bad enough just to have them sit and stare, but it was horrible when they began to give bad counsel. Oh, they didn't mean bad. They didn't, not at first. Maybe never. They just lost sight of their purpose. And what was that? Chapter 2, verse 11. The latter part of the verse tells us why they came. They came to sympathize with him, and they came to comfort him. Good for them. At least they came. The man who was the greatest man in the East, chapter 1 tells us, should have been surrounded by a room full of friends. But three at least came. And they came for the right reason. They came as you go to the hospital to visit the terminally ill loved one. You don't know what to say, and often you stand and say very little. And sometime, interestingly, when you do say something, you leave thinking, why did I say that? I know how you feel when you don't know. You know, I've thought about this, and I think you at least you've got this to be thankful for. Why did I say that? But these men go so much further. They mix blame and shame and condemnation and judgment and legalism, and they preach a little, and there's no comfort. Now, let me see if I can offer some structure. Job's a big book. Some of you have already begun to dread it. 42 chapters of this. I mean,

Chuck is going to be in the grave before he gets to the end. This is, I may be there with him if I endure these 42 chapters. So let me give you a little hope. First of all, we're not going to do it verse by verse, okay? Otherwise, we would all need real help. If you weren't on medication before that, you would be needing it if you took all of this literally. Now, I'm not saying it isn't inspired. I'm just saying it isn't encouraging. So let me see if I can help open up some of the mystery of it and give you a little hope. The first two chapters, get this, and the last 11 verses of chapter 42. First two chapters and the last 11 verses of chapter 42 are narrative, called prose, P-R-O-S-E. They're prose. Just like the novel you're finishing or the newspaper article you read this morning, or perhaps some note someone gave you, they wrote it in prose, and you read it, and it's history. It's factual. You can understand it. There isn't a lot of mystery. You have questions, of course, with these two chapters, and you're thrilled at the end because it all turns out well, and he gets double everything except children. That probably wouldn't have been a blessing to have twice the number of children. So he gets the same number of kids and twice the other things he had to start with. Terrific. We all like that. We like it when they live happily ever after. But in between, we have poetry. In fact, the book of Job falls in the category, as Old Testament scholars categorize it, the category of poetry, like Psalms, like Proverbs. And if you were to read it in the Hebrew, you would notice a change in the meter. It reads like poetry. So there's repetitious phrases, a lot of colorful word pictures. Some things are beyond our capacity to understand, and so we'll just say we're not sure what that means, because it's poetry. Beautiful, but a little bit mysterious, a little mystical at times. Let me say secondly that, by the way, the poetry is philosophy. I mean, history we can get, but philosophy. I had a mentor tell me years ago that a philosopher is a person who talks about things he doesn't understand, but he makes it sound like it's your fault. It's not bad. And these men write, or these men say, and they... Job no doubt journaled a lot of these things, maybe all of it, and maybe he wondered at times what it meant fully. Okay, that's the first thing I want to tell you. Second, this poetic section, which is the largest part of the book, chapter 3 through 42:5, okay, or 42:6, this poetic section begins as a rather mild discussion. It turns into a rather intense debate, and it ends in heated dispute. You're going to see Eliphaz begins with sort of his hat in his hand as he begins to speak to Job, and toward the end, there's no hat in his hand. I mean, he's got an index finger jammed into this man's sternum, and he is setting him straight. So it begins rather mildly, and it ends in a dispute. Third, the three friends, Eliphaz, Bildad, and Zophar. You'll see their names, by the way, if you're not familiar. In verse 11 of chapter 2, Eliphaz, Bildad, Zophar. These three friends, now get this, it'll help you. I'll show you in the Bible in a minute. These men speak in cycles. Three cycles. First, Eliphaz, and then Job answers. Then Bildad and Job answers, then Zophar and Job answers, and round one ends. And then Eliphaz comes back on the scene. He's apparently the oldest of the group. In those days, the oldest were given, priority. So Eliphaz speaks, Job answers. Bildad speaks, Job answers. Zophar speaks, Job answers. Then you get to the third cycle, Zophar's out of the picture. Maybe he got tired, or he just thought, I'm out of here. This is going nowhere. When you get to chapter 32,
32 to 37, a fourth man appears. That's the youngest of the group. He comes out of nowhere. His name is Elihu, E-L-I-H-U. And Elihu just does a monologue, and Job never answers. Maybe by now Job is, oh, man, I have heard all I'm going to listen to. Maybe Job is simply exhausted. Or maybe he doesn't have any answer by now. You've done a lot of talking so far. Let me show you this in the Bible. Look at chapter 4, verse 1, okay? Then Eliphaz the Temanite answered. So this is his first speech, if you will, in the first cycle. Look at 6:1. Then Job answered. So Job is answering Eliphaz. Got it? That goes through chapter 7. Now keep rolling with me here. Look at 8:1. Then Bildad the Shuhite answered. This is his first speech. Look at 9:1. Then Job answered. Answer Bildad. And he does that for two chapters. Okay, you staying with me? 11:1. Then Zophar the Naamathite answered. That's his first speech. Chapter 12. Then Job responded. And that goes through 13 and 14. And that's the end of that first cycle, that first round of dialogue between the three friends and Job. In each case, Job answers each one of them. They meander all around and they talk about all different subjects, but mainly they're there judging Job. Interesting, and I want to mention this here. Eliphaz bases his words on experience. He says more than once, I have seen. So in light of what I have seen, I make these statements about your situation, Job. Now, Bildad bases his on tradition. It says in chapter 8, verse 8, inquire of past generations. And he appeals to Job to go back into the annals of history and recall what had happened there. And in light of that, tradition teaches us this. When you get to Zophar, who is the harshest of the three, he throws tack to the winds, and he comes right at Job with both fists. His words are based on assumptions. It's like a verbal fist fight. So that happens in the first cycle. Look at 15:1. Eliphaz responded. That's his second speech. And then you keep going through 16:1. Job answered. You go all the way through that cycle. All three men speak till the end of chapter 21. Notice that. End of round 2. Round 3, chapter 22, verse 1, all the way through to 31:40. That's enough of that. Got the idea. I wanted you to get a structure of how the book is laid out. And each time, be sure you check the beginning of the chapter so you'll know who's speaking. And you know why he's answering. If you go back and see what was said, then you'll be able to tie it together. And I'll do my best to keep it interesting. I know I'll try to stay with what Job writes and see if we can draw some sense out of this.

Chuck Swindoll has laid a strong foundation for us today. In a book as rich and complex as Job, it helps enormously to know where you are, who's speaking and why. What we're already beginning to see is that suffering has a way of drawing people out and not always in the ways we'd hope. This is Insight for Living. Chuck titled today's message, Responding to Bad Counsel. And in a season where every news cycle brings something new to fear, it is tempting to look for solid ground and wonder if there's any left. Well, there is. And Chuck wants you to show it. His book, Finding God When the World's on Fire, is a powerful pastoral guide through the scriptures that speak directly to suffering, loss, and the kind of fear that keeps you up at night. 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When someone you love is suffering deeply, what do you say? I'm Clayton Bjellin, here Chuck Swindoll's compassionate answer, Thursday on Insight for Living.

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6: Sunset Ridge by Nicole Alexander, narrated by Cynthia Howell. This is a Daisy recording produced by the Vision Australia Information Library Service, commencing on January the 9th, 2015. This book was published by Bantam in 2013. No unauthorised copying, broadcasting, or public performance of this recording is permitted.
7: I thought I heard someone. You must be Madeline. George said you'd be coming. He and the missus are in town for a luncheon.
6: The croaky voice belonged to a woman aged somewhere in her 60s. She stood at the corner of the house with an overflowing laundry basket on her hip and a dead chicken in her hand. Her hair was grey and cropped short, and her face was lined.
7: I'm Sonia, the housekeeper.
6: Hi. Madeline's gaze fell to the bird. Blood dripped from its neck.
7: You'll have to lug all that around to the back, I'm afraid. The missus had the front door enclosed and now the lock's gone on the door.
6: Gone? Madeline repeated as she walked around the house in pursuit of the housekeeper, her belongings burning the muscles in her arms with their combined weight.
7: Bastard, Sonia emphasised over her shoulder. That's what happens when you get that type of fancy stuff freighted out here. Once it's broke, there ain't no one to fix it.
6: The walk along the length of the homestead revealed grass and scraggly clumps of saltbush and flowering plumbago. The house was saved from the worst of the westerly sun by a row of trees outside the garden fence. However, part of the ancient bougainvillea hedge had disappeared, leaving the house to suffer the brunt of the weather. The side veranda had been enclosed with cream-painted timber to keep the dust out, and although this side of the house was now a bland wall, it held three evenly spaced windows along its length. At the rear of the house, Madeline noticed a new but empty terraced flower bed at the back of the garden, and a new gazebo with a beige cane table and chairs. The lawn was amazingly green for late February during a roaring drought, yet the garden seemed sparse. She noticed that a number of trees and another hedge were gone from the back of the garden, and with their removal the garden fence had been brought forward 20 metres. For the first time, Madeline could see the house paddock fence glimmer in the midday sun. Beyond lay dense woody timber, through which the road wound back to civilization.
7: They've made it smaller, Sonia explained, as if reading Madeline's mind.
6: They crossed an expanse of sandstone pavers, sheltered by sail-like cloths attached from the house's awning.
7: The sails extended outwards and were secured by three tall aluminium posts. They've been carting dam water in one of the 1,000-litre firefighting units to keep some of the flowers and shrubs going, while the bore water keeps the lawn alive. So, most of those trees at the back of the garden died. 9 in all, and a good part of the hedge, Sonia explained. Anything that wasn't a native, George dragged them away with the dozer and then repositioned the fence. The Sunset Ridge garden had always been secure and cosy, sheltered and shaded by the thick girth trees and hedges. Now the homestead felt exposed, and Madeline realised that she wasn't sure if this was due to the drought-forced changes or her mixed feelings about returning to her childhood home. Sonia dumped the chicken on the ground. "Dog's got it," she explained, nodding towards the mangled bird. "Follow me." Sidestepping the dead chicken, Madeline followed the older woman onto the gauzed rear veranda, pleased that at least one of the original verandas had been kept intact. In the entrance hallway, the tongue-and-groove walls were now a blinding white, and three black wrought-iron chandeliers swung in the breeze from ducted air conditioning. That was an improvement. She could already feel her sweaty shirt drying. At her old bedroom door, Madeline sat the suitcases on the floor. "Oh, no, sorry, girl, but that's the nursery now." Madeline opened the door. Pale blue and white wallpaper had been replaced by mint green paint. A sense of loss seeped through her as she imagined Rachel clearing out her personal things. "I didn't know that Rachel was pregnant."
8: "She's not," Sonia answered. "Here you go. The other two spare rooms are being painted at the moment, so this one's being used as a bit of a..."
7: "But this is Grandfather's room."
6: Sonia stood at the open door.
8: "Yes, it is. You haven't been home for a while, have you? Well, I only arrived myself about 12 months ago. Anyway, your mother's room is now a guest bathroom."
6: Sonia adjusted the laundry basket on her hip.
8: "And although your grandfather's room is being used for storage, it's the only free space we've got. Sorry, love."
6: Madeline raised a smile. "No problem." She dumped the suitcase and bag on the timber floor and laid the laptop on the single bed in the middle of the room. The room smelled musty. Cardboard boxes competed with suitcases, a shoe-filled plastic milk crate, a warped hockey stick, and an old blackboard. Madeline recognised the board immediately. It had hung in the schoolroom. Madeline and George were the fourth generation to enjoy early marks and mail-delivered lessons, courtesy of the correspondence school, until they were 12 and 14. Then their father had died and their world changed. Their mother had leased Sunset Ridge and relocated the family to Brisbane, abandoning the property to others until George was of an age to take over the management of it. For a moment, Madeline found herself reliving those awful days when their world had been turned upside down. She'd forgotten how difficult it was for her to be back in her old home, a feeling made worse by the fact that she no longer had her bedroom to escape to. Sonia stood at her shoulder.
8: "I cleared a space in the wardrobe and I dusted down the desk."
6: Madeline thanked her.
7: "Are you from the Banyan district?"
8: "I've been back and forth. I lost my last job because of the drought. Machinery dealerships don't need bookkeepers once they go bust."
7: "You're a bit overqualified for this job."
8: "Maybe," she sniffed. "Anyway, George is a good lad."
6: The omission of Rachel's name was obvious.
8: "Personally, I wasn't ever into arty stuff, but your grandfather was a good man. I vaguely recall meeting him."
6: Sonia squinted in thought. "You're lucky. I never knew him."
8: "Oh, I was a wee thing then. I probably wouldn't have been much older than 10. He had a soft smile and kind eyes."
6: "Like George."
8: "Well then," Sonia patted her arm, You did know your grandfather. You see him in your brother.
7: After Sonia left, Madeline sat on the lumpy bed. The room was all browns and beige and felt strangely empty. She could not recall it ever being used for guests. And that was exactly how she felt, a guest in her childhood home. Through the window, the old schoolhouse and attached governess quarters were visible within the garden, their white walls glary with sunlight. Madeline drew the curtains against the heat and slumped back on the bed, breathing deeply as she took in her surroundings. As throughout the house, the walls were the original tongue-and-groove timber, and an old-fashioned manhole was cut into a corner of the 10-foot ceiling. She felt strange. This was the first time she'd looked at the homestead through the eyes of David Harrow, the artist. It was hardly a place for inspiration. In winter, the land was bitingly cold and lifeless. In summer, a string of southerly blusters could be relied on to destroy any chance of rain from the north, which is exactly what had happened for a good number of years. Yet, as a child, Madeline shared an affinity with the land. She'd breathed in its heady scents, raced George on horseback through the tangled scrub along the river, and camped happily by its sandy banks. The two of them had grown strong under an endless sky within the arms of the land that surrounded them. Then their father had committed suicide. He was buried in the Harrow family cemetery on Sunset Ridge. The day they left the property, Madeline didn't look back. So why had she agreed to Jude's suggestion of a property visit? Perhaps it was simply to placate her mother. Perhaps the bitterness Madeline had held over the years regarding Jude's thoughtless disposal of David Harrow's artwork and legacy was beginning to wane. In truth, it was an anger compounded by her father's death and Jude's reaction to it. As a teenager, Madeline learned quickly that suicide was appalling. Madeline ran her hand across the chenille bed cover. She was looking forward to catching up with her brother away from the usual Christmas gathering in Brisbane. And having seen the documentation from the Australian War Memorial, her interest in her grandfather and a possible exhibition had been revitalised. Hanging on the wall above the roll-top

forms. Despite the typically unsmiling expressions, they look relaxed and proud of their slouch hats and Rising Sun insignias. The great uncle stood protectively on either side of her grandfather, and Madeline wondered what Thaddeus and Luther would think of their younger brother's artistic legacy if they were alive today. The boys were similar, wide of eye, with broad foreheads. They had defined chins and generous lips. David, only 16 at the time, appeared slighter than his brothers, with a face rounded by remnants of baby fat and a dimpled cheek. Luther, of stockier build, had a slightly cleft chin, an attribute that accentuated his hard-featured handsomeness. Thaddeus, taller by a good few inches, looked distinctly unimpressed. There was something of a haughty demeanour about him, and even if she'd not known it, Madeline would have guessed he was the eldest. The least attractive in her mind, Thaddeus nonetheless would have stood out in a crowd today. Next to their picture was a faded map of Australia that noted the regimental colours of the Australian Imperial Force from 1914 to 1919, and tucked into the edge of the frame was a postcard depicting a cathedral. The card slipped free easily, and Madeline flipped it over to read the place name, Cathédrale Notre-Dame de Saint-Omer. Although the card was blank, Madeline knew that the three Harrow brothers had fought on the Western Front. She had placed an advertisement in one of France's leading art magazines several months ago, requesting any information about David Harrow's work that might be housed in French galleries, and it had proved to be a dead end. But an idea now began to take shape in her mind. "A long shot," Madeline mumbled. But as she stared at the photograph again, she made a decision. She would advertise in one or two of the local French papers to inquire if anyone had sketches by her grandfather in their homes. Tapping the postcards on her palm, Madeline thought more about the Harrow boys. She knew that the two youngest were underage when they enlisted, and she couldn't help but wonder why their parents had let them go. In the meantime, she had a postcard and a place name. If she was serious about fulfilling her mother's wish, Saint-Omer was as good a place as any to start. Sunset Ridge by Nicole Alexander. Narrated by Cynthia Howell. Chapter 2. Chessy Farmhouse, 10 miles from Saint-Omer, northern France. April 1916. Madame Marie Chessy sidestepped the wooden box housing her best-laying hen. The hen spent much of its life indoors, under Madame's watchful gaze and safe from errant foxes. The woman crossed the flagstone floor and drew the thick bolt closed on the farmhouse. Pressing an ear against the wood, she concentrated. The sound was muffled, indecipherable. It could be anything, she decided. That was the problem. Still unused to spending so much time alone, she was attuned to the slightest irregularity, and her nerves occasionally overtook common sense. Having expected her twin boys, François and Antoine, to be home before this, their delay added to her concern. Lifting the corner of the curtain, she peered out into the fading light. The soft lines of the willow trees that fringed the small stream beyond the farmhouse clearing remained visible, their branches dipping into the water at their feet. Beyond the willows, gently undulating countryside displayed a patchwork of green and yellow fields. The noise sounded again. Madame Chessy smoothed a dark wave of her hair across her forehead. Initially, the noise resembled a cough, then a rustling, scratching sound. Perhaps it was the fox. The animal had taken two of her hens during the winter, forcing her to board up the fence surrounding their pen, so that the poor birds were literally boxed in at night. She glanced at the wooden rolling pin on the table, and then at the sturdy chair near the fire. She missed her husband. She would always miss Marcel. "This is ridiculous," she murmured. "Who or what did she think was outside? A hungry fox or the German army?"
Two

wooden crucifixes flanked the stove's flue. Others hung above her bedroom door, and the twins shared alcove. Madame Chassis crossed herself, noticing not for the first time that the crosses hanging above the oven were cracked from the heat of the fire. Jesus' suffering, it seemed, was ongoing. A high-pitched whistle broke the silence. The widow sighed with relief at the familiar signal as the hen clucked in annoyance and then resettled in its box against the far wall. Voices could be heard. Her sons. The 17-year-old twins were returning from the fields beyond the stream. Throwing a thick woolen shawl about her shoulders, she drew the bolt on the door. The clearing was devoid of movement. The remaining hens and rooster were penned securely for the night, and the pigs and two cows were in the stone barn. A warbler sang in one of the birch trees behind the clutch of buildings, and in an hour or so an owl would take up residence in the branches above the barn. The natural cycle of the world had remained unchanged for 18 years, since her arrival here. Even her body had settled into the season's rhythms. At 35, her bones were adept at warning when a cool change or rain was coming. It was the way it should be for a farm woman, although her beloved mother had once wished for her a better life. The night air had a bite to it. She rubbed her work-roughened hands together as a smile settled into the care lines, itching her mouth. Francois was tall, brown-haired and lean like his father, and had inherited the same tendency towards conservatism and learning, while Antoine favoured her family, his stockier build and darker looks, complemented by a level of optimism undimmed by the war being waged in their country. Their bobbing heads rose and fell against the paling sky as they jumped the narrow stream. She imagined their feet springing on the soft turf, her daydreams taking her back to another time, 17 years ago, when she and Marcel had sat in that same spot in the dwindling light, the twins a bulge in her belly. No one else would ever remember her as she was back then, a pretty, high-spirited girl. The woman could hear Antoine's laughter and the cajoling tone that inevitably meant he was trying to convince his older brother, by 2 minutes, of some new scheme. His last adventure before winter had led them some 3 miles into the village of Tuttingham. Unbeknown to her, Antoine had tried to barter some of their excess eggs in exchange for a packet of cigarettes. His plan proved unsuccessful, and instead he and Francois returned home with 12 eggs and 10 soldiers and a British officer, who quickly informed Madame Chassis that his men were to be billeted on her small holding for a week. Although she was happy to oblige, she made a point of taking several minutes to reflect on the officer's request before answering. Demanding, instead of asking politely, was never an attitude she had taken to. The Chassis farmhouse had been noted by the Allies as a potential billet for troops in early 1915. However, their use of the farm had been limited to date. The ancient town of Saint-Omer, the current Allied headquarters, was 10 miles away, and the surrounding villages absorbed the majority of troops. Yet a small stream of soldiers on leave from the front found peace and a semblance of rejuvenation at the farm during the bitter winter. And it was through them the widow learned of the true extent of the war. Although firmly situated on French soil, she expected a difficult year ahead. The Germans, with their huge army, were aggressive in their attempts at invasion, and a long, thin line of defence on a map was all that protected her beloved country. The West Flanders city of Ypres lay to the north and was something of a defining line for the British Empire. Madame knew only too well that Ypres stood in the path of Germany's planned sweep across the rest of Belgium and into France, and would also give the invading army access to the French port cities bordering the Channel. "Maman!" She waved in response to the boy's greeting, their features still indistinct. Ypres. How she wished she had never heard of the place. It was to this battleground that her beloved husband Marcel was forced to travel in 1915.
When she objected to him leaving, he argued that if the British were prepared to make a stand and join the war in 1914, having guaranteed Belgium neutrality, then he too would proudly accept the call for his beloved France. How she hated conscription. As the distance closed between her sons and the farmhouse, Madame Chassé noticed a third shape, an animal of some sort. No, she lamented, checking worriedly on her hen before firmly closing the farmhouse door. The dog was large and ungainly, looking a wolf-like mongrel if ever she'd seen one. Please, Mama, Antoine's cheek dimpled. Can't we keep him? François did his customary shrug, as if the events of the day were beyond him. He was so like his father. He's been with us in the field since noon, François explained, as the lumbering animal covered a kneeling Antoine's face with slobber. The animal was shaggy-haired, its colouring white, black and grey, which spoke of a mismatch of breeds. Madame Chassé could hardly imagine what it would take to feed such a giant of a dog. He came from the north, Mama, Antoine stated, the words causing the three of them to look in that direction. It was the place the boy's father had gone to, and from where he'd never returned. Ypres? Madame Chassé murmured, the question hanging in the air. The dog was sitting, his brown eyes fixed on hers. He has no home, Antoine pursued quietly. Many have no home, Antoine, she snapped. She did not want a dog. There were chickens and pigs to mind and cows and fields to tend and any number of other chores to fill her days. Besides which, she knew that it would be impossible to instill a modicum of obedience in a dog clearly so devoid of breeding. He may well be attached to a battalion, François suggested. They are using any number of different breeds at the front. Their mother blew a puff of air out through her lips. I've never heard such rot. But it's true, Mama, Antoine agreed. They have dogs that run messages, dogs to deliver cigarettes to the men in the front line, and others that locate injured soldiers. Madame Chassé did not want to continue this ridiculous talk. Yet such extraordinary tales regarding all manner of strange and wondrous things had spread through the French countryside since the war's beginning that at times she was unsure where fact ended and fiction began. They say the German mercy dogs are trained to ignore the dead and approach only the injured, Antoine continued, and they carry water or alcohol around their necks or strapped to their chests. The dog placed a wide paw on Madame's sturdy lace-up boots and, as if cued, gave a low, plaintive whine. The widow furrowed her brow. The noise was not unfamiliar. Indeed, she'd heard it not 20 minutes ago. She compressed her lips. Here was her fox. I doubt this stray has held such a lauded position. He has no identification, Antoine told his brother, which means we can keep him. Perhaps, François began cautiously, he would be a good guard dog. Madame Chassé carefully pulled her shoe free of the animal's heavy paw. We shall see. Antoine smiled broadly, dragged the dog to his side and hugged him. They sat at the table. Behind them the wood fire heated a pot of stream water to wash the plates after their meal. Antoine and François were ravenous. The small quantity of bread and soft cheese consumed at noon had long been forgotten. Their mother listened as their stomachs rumbled. Slow down, she chastised. You'll both be ill. François paused, a chunk of bread in one hand, a mess of egg on his plate ready to be piled on the dough. Antoine's mouth was crammed with butter-fried wedges of potato, and still he tried to place more into his mouth. Only the soft whine of the dog outside the farmhouse steadied both boys while eating. Sunset Ridge by Nicole Alexander, narrated by Cynthia Howell.
This book was published by Bantam in 2013. No unauthorised copying, broadcasting, or public performance of this recording is permitted.

0: Hello, welcome to Health Matters. Maxine Makaroff with you and our health articles coming up. We have a crackdown launch to wean millions of Australians off high-risk drugs. And tomorrow's doctors are learning from the oldest surviving culture. The silent killer in Australian homes: is your heater safe this winter? And common winter illnesses like the flu or chest infection can quickly become serious for some. And in the segment What's Up Doc, does exercise use up your heartbeats? This article from the Sydney Morning Herald. It's by Melissa Cunningham, July the 1st, 2026. I was in a blur. Crackdown launched to wean millions of Australians off high-risk drugs. A national crackdown on the harmful overprescribing of medications will see thousands of healthcare workers push to wean Australians off unnecessary drugs, including sleeping tablets and opioids. The world's first deprescribing program, launched by Monash University on Wednesday, comes as experts warn that chronic reliance on some medications is leading to severe and dangerous side effects and causing increasing patient harm. Janie Whale began taking opioids daily to deal with the searing pain in her leg as she waited for knee replacement surgery. I was in this blur of, I've got to have my pain controlled so I can manage, the retired biomedical researcher said. I was taking huge amounts. I was feeling really unwell, not really coping with the pain anyway, but hanging out for the next 3 or 4 hours until I could take the next lot. At first, the 80-year-old Brunswick resident did not link her extreme fatigue or cognitive decline to her heavy intake of codeine. But as the weeks went on, she found herself on the verge of tears every night. She noticed the throbbing pain in her knee was always there, no matter how many tablets she took. Whale later discovered, following a medical appointment, that her blood electrolytes were severely out of kilter, and she was suffering from critically low potassium levels. I didn't realise what an effect taking that much codeine was having on me, she said. As part of the 2-year program, about 7,000 healthcare workers, including doctors, nurses and pharmacists from across Australia, will be trained to safely guide Australians to cut back on medications in cases where the harm outweighs the benefit. The program, called Support Meds, will help Australians taper off sleeping pills, such as benzodiazepines and Z drugs used to treat insomnia, as well as cut back on prolonged use of opioids for people with chronic pain unrelated to cancer. While the push to reduce opioid use applies to all adults, the focus on cutting back sleeping pills will initially be aimed at Australians aged 65 and older. Associate Professor Emily Reeve at the Centre for Medicine Use and Safety at the Monash Institute of Pharmaceutical Sciences is leading the program and said the goal was to protect people from the dangers that come from the unnecessary use of medicines. Reeve said dependency, often developed quickly with sleeping pills and prolonged use, could lead to lingering cognitive impairment and elevate the risk of car crashes for all ages. She added that while a patient might gain about 30 minutes of extra sleep when first prescribed the tablets, the body quickly adapts and builds a tolerance to it. With long-term use, the benefit decreases, but significant risks such as falls and fractures remain. Reeve said long-term sleeping tablet use in older adults triggered a 5 times increased danger of cognitive impairment, a 4 times spike in daytime sedation, and doubled the risk of dangerous falls and fractures. If someone stops the medication abruptly, because their body is used to it, it can trigger a severe withdrawal reaction, said Reeve. This presents as insomnia and anxiety, the very symptoms the medication was meant to treat. Patients then think, I must still need this pill, not realising they are actually just suffering from withdrawal. She said the first-line treatment was a specialised form of cognitive behavioural therapy for insomnia, the D-prescribing program, which refers to a structured, supervised process of stopping medications that are no longer necessary or beneficial to the patient, will soon expand to phase out use of other medications, including antipsychotics and acid reflux drugs. The training for clinicians included evidence-based education on how to begin conversations about the hidden harms or side effects. Whale is now opioid-free and a patient advocate who holds a PhD in pharmacology, but she said the insidiousness of how quickly she formed a dependence on the drugs still shocks her. There are many people who are prescribed a medicine and just keep taking it and keep thinking they need it, when it may often reach a point where they are probably better to look for alternatives, she said. Sydney addiction specialist and Royal Australian College of General Practitioner alcohol and drugs expert Dr. Hester Wilson said programs such as this were crucial, but she added deprescribing can be really tricky. These medicines, they're essential and they're great short term, but the balance of benefit versus risk becomes increasingly dicey or fraught as people stay on longer, she said. Sometimes for the person, it can feel like the withdrawal experience is just too much to cope with, and people can feel like the things that have helped them to keep their life going are just being taken away. Wilson said a person's dependence on the medication was often not clear until the dose was reduced. This is time-consuming, and doing this, it's not a once-off, she said. It's a conversation that sometimes can go for some time. You've got to be able to sit with them and allow them to express their fears and anxieties and support them through it. It's more than just education. There's got to be ongoing support. Almost 40% of Australians aged 75 and older take five or more prescription medicines. This figure skyrocketed to between 80 and 90% for people living in aged care facilities, where many take 10 to 15 different drugs. Each year, there are at least 250,000 medication-related hospital admissions in Australia, with about two-thirds of these potentially preventable. Earlier this year, clinicians and former patients also called for a re-evaluation of the more than 5 million Australians on antidepressants and demanded more non-pharmaceutical support. Reeve warned that patients should never abruptly stop taking long-term medication, and any change should be done under the supervision of a healthcare professional. The program is backed by a $5 million federal government fund, and if you or anyone you know needs support, call Lifeline 131 114. That's Lifeline 131 114 or Beyond Blue 1300 224 636. Beyond Blue 1300 224 636. That's the article from the Sydney Morning Herald. It's titled, I Was in a Blur, Crackdown Launched to Wean Millions of Australians Off High-Risk Drugs. That's by Melissa Cunningham and dated July the 1st, 2026, the Sydney Morning Herald. Next up, we have ABC News, Health and Wellbeing, and this article dated 6th of July. Tomorrow's doctors are learning from the oldest surviving culture. Aboriginal Australians have used native plants as bush medicine for tens of thousands of years. On Larrakia land, medical students are learning how nature can heal. A bird soaring overhead, brown berries decomposing on the ground, the whistle of the wind in the trees. Larrakia elder Richard Fayo notices the little things. We're surrounded by food and medicine, he tells Indigenous medical student Cassandra Wai. Everything we observe in nature, everything we see, feel, smell, it's all part of being part of nature. Dr. Feo is the elder on campus at Darwin's Flinders University. He takes students on regular bushwalks, teaching them about country. And he leads Indigenous knowledge sessions and bush medicine workshops. Touching the leaves as he passes, Dr. Feo tells Miss Wai, many of these plants have been used as bush medicine for tens of thousands of years, but he warns it can be dangerous for people to eat plants or plant products if they can't accurately identify or prepare them. If you don't know what you're doing, just leave them alone, he says. Different groups have different uses for the plant. These are some traditional stories Dr. Feo's been told. Cycad seeds are toxic as they contain a substance called cycasin, which can lead to liver cell death. But after the seeds undergo extensive treatment, including washing and rewashing, Larrakia people grind them to make bread. The ground seeds are also used for pain relief. The Kakadu plum or billy goat plum is a rich source of vitamin C. First Nations people have long used the fruit as an immunity boost and to stave off the effects of colds, headaches, and other illnesses. The pandanus tree is used for many purposes, including weaving the leaves into mats or art. People chew the base of the leaf where it tastes like cabbage to stimulate saliva production. And to ease a headache, they strip back the leaves to where there's lots of water and wear it as a headband. The leaves of the sandpaper fig tree, as the name suggests, are very rough. People use these tough leaves to sand down their skin if they have ringworm, putting the crushed leaves on top to help treat the infection. The leaves are also used to polish carvings, tools and weapons. Small sea snails called periwinkle snails are naturally high in iron. Pregnant women eat them as a supplement. As we walk, Dr. Feo continues to point out how First Nations people have used nature to heal and nourish their bodies. The bark from a paper bark tree can be used as a bandage. The soft mud from a termite mound, an antacid to settle the stomach. Everything you need to live is here, Dr. Feo says. You just need to know what you're looking for. Dr. Feo isn't the only one who recognises the value of bush medicine. Southern Cross University senior researcher Alana Gall, a Truwulwe and Lita Miramina woman, says bush medicine, also known as cultural medicine, has been used by Aboriginal and Torres Strait Islander people since the beginning of time. We are the oldest continuing culture on the planet, Dr. Gall says, and we actually then also have the oldest continually practiced medicine on the planet. It connects us back through our past and into our future. Dr. Gall runs a program aiming to preserve and protect cultural medicine. It's vital this expertise isn't lost, she says, but many Indigenous Australians don't have access to or knowledge about their own traditional cultural medicine. That's because people typically handed down knowledge verbally, a practice made significantly more challenging after colonisation. The knowledge First Nations people have about cultural medicine may have implications for the future development of Western medicine, says Dr. Gall. But first, this knowledge must be protected with intellectual property laws, something not currently recognised in Australia. It is the knowledge of our people, and the plants wouldn't even be here if it wasn't for our stewardship, she says. Moving forward, Dr. Gall also wants cultural medicines to be properly regulated, much the same as other consumable products, and not appropriated for commercial profit. Respecting the role of bush medicine is just one step forwards, creating health systems that are safer for First Nations people. Back on Larrakia land, training is underway at the Menzies School of Health Research. For an hour a week, over a six-week block, First Nations Research Officer Christopher Davis and Intercultural Communication Educator Mario Fagion teach non-Indigenous health workers about how to build a culturally safe environment where Indigenous patients feel respected, understood, and safe. This program, which aims to improve the experiences First Nations people have in Northern Territory hospitals, covers informed consent, working with interpreters, and communicating with patients and their families. To be clinically safe, you have to be culturally safe, Mr. Fagion says. What this course does is allow you to go on that journey to better understand yourself and how you think and talk based on your cultural position. By helping each individual do that, we're more broadly helping the entire system to become more culturally safe. Mr. Davis, a Kuku Yalaniji man, says clinically safe care leads to better outcomes for First Nations patients. Based off his previous work in Queensland, Mr. Davis says patients who feel safe culturally are less likely to discharge themselves against medical advice and more likely to comply with directions for medication. If you're treating someone or talking to someone and they feel uncomfortable or like they're not worthy of being respected, then they're less likely to hear what you're saying because they've switched off, he says. One suburb over, Dr. Fayo and Miss Waia walked together in the bushland behind Royal Darwin Hospital, the Northern Territory's largest medical facility. About 70% of the people who use the Northern Territory's overstretched public hospital services are Indigenous, but only about 7% of the people employed by Northern Territory Health identify as Aboriginal. In his work with students, Dr. Fayo wants to help bridge this cultural divide. Connection to country connects us to our patients, says Dr. Fayo. If we can work on the doctor-patient relationship where doctors are becoming familiar with country, they have a better understanding of where their patients come from. That's the article, and just reading here that the medicine knowledge shared in this article is held and cared for by Richard Fayo, who shared it together with the Indigenous Nations communities, knowledge holders and country from which it comes. Lauren Roberts looks to be the author there of the article. It's titled Tomorrow's Doctors Are Learning from the Oldest Surviving Culture, and that's dated the 6th of July. It's from the ABC, and apologies there to some of my probable mispronunciations. An article from the Senior Online. We're still in winter, so I hope I'm not too late with this article. Which is the silent killer in Australian homes. Is your heater safe this winter? And this is by Phoebe Looms. It was updated June 25th. Many people love to cozy up to a warm heater or hot water bottle in the cooler months. But for some, it could end up in a trip to the emergency room or worse. People living with certain conditions may be put at an increased risk of burns, particularly where there is reduced sensitivity in the skin and extremities, according to vascular surgeon Dr. Adrian Ling from Doctify. The normal warning that people get from touching a hot water bottle or a heater is reduced, and they may not be aware that they're damaging their tissue, he told the senior. They won't have that reflex reaction to remove the source of the heat that can cause either a burn or an ulcer. Some higher risk conditions include peripheral neuropathy and sensory neuropathy, which can develop in people with diabetes. Raynaud's phenomenon, which often leads to cold hands and feet from spasms in the blood vessels, and using beta blockers for high blood pressure, can also increase your risk, according to Dr. Ling. Older people are at a heightened risk of burns from heaters, hot water bottles, heat pads and electric blankets, Marinucci agreed. The dangerous burn is often the slow, silent one, he said. Burns from direct heat can develop gradually before the person realizes. And wheat bags can also ignite if overheated or used in bed. Anyone using a heater should keep a safe distance. And those using electric blankets, hot water bottles, or wheat bags should follow the instructions. and avoid direct contact with the skin. The silent killer in your lounge room. Gas or wood heaters can also raise the risk of carbon monoxide poisoning, which has hospitalised 1,258 Australians over the last decade. Carbon monoxide, which cannot be smelt or tasted, is a toxic gas emitted from wood burners, open fires and gas heaters. Once inhaled, the gas begins to damage internal organs and can kill in minutes. While carbon monoxide alarms are the safest way to detect the gas, more than two-thirds of people over 62 with gas or wood heaters do not have a working detection system, according to a recent survey from Alliance Climate Control. Once inhaled, it can prevent oxygen from being transported to vital organs and tissues. It can also impair your thinking and reflexes, said Goran Sobervesky from Alliance Climate Control. Without a working alarm, exposure can go undetected, regardless of whether a home is old or new, well-maintained or not. That's the article there, titled "The Silent Killer in Australian Homes, Is Your Heater Safe This Winter?" And that was published 25th of June. That's by Phoebe Looms, read from the Senior online. And another one from the Senior. Is it just a chill? The winter health symptoms you cannot ignore. Once again by Phoebe Looms and dated June 25th. Nothing breaks the biting iciness of winter by curling up in front of the heater, but experts are warning that winter can pose more of a risk to your health than just catching a chill. As you age, your physiological reserve, your ability to fight off illness, declines and you have a higher risk of becoming seriously unwell, said Dr. Anthony Marinucci, aged care chair of the Royal Australian College of General Practitioners. In an older person, a winter virus can become much more than just a cough or cold, he said. Serious illnesses may come with symptoms that are harder to recognise than the telltale high fever or cough, Marinucci said. Symptoms of serious illness can include confusion, drowsiness, reduced appetite or thirst, or even an unexpected fall. If someone is suddenly not quite themselves, that is a symptom worth taking seriously, he said. Familiar illnesses like influenza, COVID-19, respiratory syncytial virus, RSV, and pneumonia still make many older people sick each winter, Marinucci said. Getting a chest infection in winter can also lead to more serious conditions, including COPD, asthma, or heart failure, he said. The best way to guard against an unwelcome winter illness is to seek advice as soon as you begin to feel unwell or develop symptoms. Older people should also stay up to date with vaccinations, including yearly flu shots, COVID-19 jabs, and the new RSV vaccine for people over 75. COVID-19 and influenza viruses continue to mutate, which is why it's important to stay up to date with your vaccines. COVID-19 vaccinations are available for free at pharmacies, and flu shots are free for people over 65 with a Medicare card and all Aboriginal and Torres Strait Islander people. RSV vaccines are free for all people over 75 with a Medicare card and all Aboriginal and Torres Strait Islander people. The influenza, the common flu, killed 1,745 people in 2025. Your best protection is to keep with your flu jabs. COVID-19. While many of us now spend less time worrying about the virus since the pandemic, the virus continues to pose a major risk to older people, killing 2,180 people in 2025. And RSV, this contagious virus, poses a risk to older people. Free vaccines are available for everyone over 75. Chest infections. In older people, a chest infection can lead to more serious conditions like COPD, asthma, or heart failure. That article is titled, Is It Just a Chill? The Winter Health Symptoms You Cannot Ignore. It's by Phoebe Looms, June 25th, and it's from the Senior online. 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I'm Maxine Makaroff.
1: What's up, Doc?
0: Dr. Nish Manek from Science Focus answers this question. Does exercise use up your heartbeats? No, there's no evidence humans have a fixed number of heartbeats. In fact, exercise actually reduces lifetime strain on the heart. While your heart rate rises during activity, regular exercise strengthens the muscle, making it more efficient at rest and lowering your average heart rate. You might have noticed that very fit people often have resting pulses of 40 to 50 beats per minute. For context, an average human heartbeat's around 2.5 to 3 billion times if we live into old age, but that number isn't pre-allocated. Exercise is one of the best investments for lifelong heart health. Just a few consistent hours of purposeful activity each week can transform your heart's efficiency and help make every beat count. And speaking of count, watching the clock, it's time for me to wrap up. That is our Health Matters for today. And if you have any health questions or concerns, always consult with your health professional. Thanks for your company, and I look forward to your company again. I'm Maxine Makaroff, and you've been listening to Health Matters, because health matters.
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8: I met with a high school student who was down and discouraged. I mean, he's got to be really down and discouraged to want to see me. First, I couldn't ascertain the reason why he was so down. And I kept asking questions and quizzing him and tried to do my best with a quiet young man. And I finally got to the bottom of it after a great deal of trying. And the bottom line was this: his parents were pressing him to play a certain sport in which he did not excel at. The parents want their son to be popular, and in their mind, this is the way for him to get the popularity they want for him. They thought if he excels in this particular sport, it will accomplish their goal for him. I must confess to you, that was really an eye-opener for me back then, as a father of young children. You see, the need for popularity really emanates not from the children, but from adults. In fact, parents communicate that message in some subtle and not so many subtle ways. And ultimately, they transfer those desires for popularity to the younger generation. I think you have to agree that our culture is fixated, is infatuated by popularity. Some people do all kinds of crazy things to get what the media calls 15 minutes of fame. But the drive for popularity has now invaded our politics and our political life. Many political leaders lead not out of conviction, but out of opinion polls. Relationships are not built on commitments anymore, but on convenience. Friendships are no longer built on genuine caring, but networking. And that is why it's not by accident that the second temptation that Satan tempts Jesus with in the wilderness has to do with popularity. We saw in that first temptation how our Lord took authority over Satan and he defeated him when he tempted him with pleasure. And when Satan tempted him to place his desire above the Father's will, he took authority over him. Just as he tempts every one of us every single day to get things our way, not his way, to please ourselves, not God, to take shortcuts to get to where we want to go, to circumvent the Word of God and the will of the Father. And Jesus took authority over Satan by trusting in the Word of God, and so must we. Having failed miserably to induce Jesus to use his divine power to serve his own self-interest and thus acting against the Father, he gives it a second shot. Don't ever think that once you have victory over Satan that this is over. He will come back again and again and again. And so he gives it a second shot. Satan, that conniving, miserable creature. This time he tries to get the Son to put the Father's love to the test. Satan tempted Jesus like he tempts every one of us, and yours truly included. He is constantly tempting us to do what? He is constantly tempting us to exchange the approval of God for the approval of people, to exchange the applause of heaven for the applause of men, to exchange the supernatural for the sensational. Now I want you to turn with me to the scripture. Matthew 4, we're going to look at verses 5 to 7. Then the devil took him to the holy city and had him stand on the highest point of the temple. If you are the Son of God, he said, throw yourself down, for it is written, he will command his angels concerning you, and they will lift you up in their hands, so that you will not strike your foot against the stone. Jesus answered him, it is also written, do not put the Lord your God to the test. What is this temptation all about? Satan is trying to get God the Son to force the hand of God the Father. Force his hand. Force his hand to do what? Force his hand to put the Father to the test by the Son, which immediately would have meant that Jesus is doubting and distrusting the Father's love. In the first temptation, he failed to get Jesus to distrust the Father's timing. Now he pushes the envelope. He is not only trying to get Jesus to express distrust to his Father's love, but Satan gets spiritual on Jesus. Listen, he gets very spiritual. He quotes the scripture. Be very careful when people twist the scripture, when people take the scripture out of context for evil purposes. And that's what he's doing here. He takes that text out of its context and he twists it in order to suit his purpose, to entice Jesus. What is Satan doing? He's quoting Psalm 91, verses 11 and 12. It begins, but he who dwell in the shelter of the Most High will rest in the shadow of the Almighty. And the verse immediately prior to the one that Satan quoted, verse 9 of Psalm 91, he said, if you make the Most High your dwelling, even the Lord, who is my refuge, then no harm will befall you. You see? See how the devil twists the scripture. This psalm says nothing about jumping from a 450-foot pinnacle of the temple. Nothing. It says that those who trust in the Lord, those who put their confidence in the Lord, not those who doubt him, not those who distrust him, not those who are always trying to test his love, not that those who are really not sure. No, I said those who trust him. They're the ones are protected no matter what happened. But Satan deceptively says to Jesus, if you really, really, really meant what you said to me earlier of trusting in your Father's word, if you really, really, really meant that you feed upon every word that comes out of the mouth of God, then prove it. That's what he's doing, the miserable creature. Don't underestimate the wickedness of the evil one. So many Christians are falling for these temptations day after day, and they're literally living in defeat. When God wants you to take authority over Satan, he wants you to take authority over temptation. He wants you to be victorious in Jesus' name. You see, if he cannot stop you from going to prayer meeting, he'll join you. He will come and say, how long have you been praying for this thing? Why didn't God answer you? Do you still believe that God can do these things, that God can answer prayer? Now, don't get me wrong. I'm not against prayer. But give up already. God may have answered prayers of people in the past, as you read in the Bible. He doesn't do that now. Or if you are making an effort to bring some non-believer to church with you, he will come to you and he will say, you know, this is really a noble thing you want to do. Oh, but do you really want your unbelieving friends to know that you go to a rambunctious church like this? Just think of the craftiness of the devil and what he really is saying. Here's what he's saying. He said, if you don't want to use your divine power for personal pleasure to help yourself, then let the Father use his divine power to help you. You should have enough confidence in your Father to presume on him. Have you ever presumed on God? I have. And it is terrible. You see, when you don't take your medicine, you're presuming on God. When you don't make plans for your family and provision for your family, you're presuming on God. Those who jump into matters and major decisions without praying and spending time with God and listening to godly counsel, they presume on God. Those who deliberately go and marry non-believer and be unequally yoked, they are presuming on God. Presuming on God, testing God, distrusting in the promises of God, all of that place us in a superior position to God. It really does. Did you know that? I want to explain it to you. Does the teacher administer a test on the student, or does the student administer a test on the teacher? Imagine a student walk into class tomorrow and they say, teacher, I'm going to administer a test on you. Well, next to being kicked out of the class, he is placing himself or herself in a superior position to the teacher. I'm trying to get you to see it. Can I get a witness? I'm going to ask you some questions, and I want you to answer loudly. It doesn't matter. Had Jesus jumped and became popular with the crowd, how long would that popularity have lasted? You got it. Let me ask you a question, and please feel free to answer me. Would that popularity have redeemed us? Would that popularity have convicted us of sin? Would that popularity have humbled us before God? Would that popularity have assured us of our salvation and the forgiveness of our sins and eternal life in heaven? No. But would that popularity have created temporary sensation? Yes. Absolutely. But remember this, sensationalism is always short-lived. Sensationalism does not last. Sensationalism is only temporary. But above all, sensationalism does not save people from the judgment of God that is coming on the world. Oh, it may have entertained the crowd, but not saved them. Had Jesus fallen for the temptation of Satan and got his 15 minutes of fame, the whole plan of salvation where you and I sitting here today would have been foiled. How did Jesus take authority over Satan and temptation? Because that's really the theme in which we're focusing on. How did he do it, and how can we learn from him to take authority over Satan and temptation and all of the fiery darts that he fires at us and all the harassing demons that harass us. How did Jesus take authority? How did he become a victor and not a victim? Listen and learn so that you and I can win the victory. Listen and learn so that we can take authority over the harassing demons. You know, I don't do this very often, but I know you will forgive me, okay? Guys, every now and again, the Lord just lays something on my heart for the men, okay? So, ladies, you can eavesdrop, but I'm just speaking to the men, okay? Just for a few minutes. Many men, when it comes to their business, they are aggressive. They are disciplined in their business. They are all serious.

range, they're constantly calling, what's the score, what's the score? But when it comes to spiritual warfare, when it comes to taking authority over the evil one on behalf of your family, when it comes to standing in the gap on behalf of your family, there are many men who leave that to their wives. Many men let their wives do all the praying. Let their wives do all of the spiritual leading. Let the wives do all of the interceding. Let the wives do all of the spiritual warring. They let their wives to do all the spiritual resisting of the devil. And that is why men need to learn from Jesus how to take authority and defeat the evil one, not only on your behalf, but on behalf of your family. Learn how to stand toe-to-toe against Satan and his attacks upon us and upon our families. Like Jesus, we need to stare him down and defeat him in Jesus' name. We need to learn how to have victory in Jesus' name. When it comes to staring Satan down, Jesus did not let his mother do it for him. He did not let the disciples do it for him. He personally took authority and defeated that miserable foe. And the blessing is that you and I do not do it in our own strength. We do not do it in our own flesh, but we do it in the power of Jesus and in the power of the word of Jesus, the victory and his authority that he's given to us. That can only come from the power of the Word of God. And beloved, listen to me. I do not know any other way to learn how to take authority over Satan using the sword of the Spirit, which is the Word of God, without the discipline of obedience, without time and learning and spending time with the Word of God, without willingness to walk in the Spirit. It takes time to learn how to use the sword of the Spirit. God wants to equip you for the battle. God gave us the armor for the spiritual warfare. God wants us to take ownership of the battle. God gave us authority over demons. God gave us the power to resist temptation. God wants us to be victorious in Jesus' name. Now, here's biblical truth. The blessing of victory. When you stand toe-to-toe on behalf of your family, when you take authority over Satan on behalf of your family, and when you receive the victory from Jesus' hand, that blessing is not only yours, it's going to bless everybody around you. Amen. Jesus did not only personally take authority over Satan, but he confidently took authority over Satan. Listen, whether we face the temptation directly from the devil or through one of his dopes. Satan's dopes are those who might call themselves friends, but forever trying to entice you to get away from the Lord. It's the one who tells you, come on, just one joint is not going to hurt anybody. Just one look will not hurt anybody. Just one drink will not hurt anybody. These are Satan's dopes, and you need to run away from them. But here's the promises of God for you. Here's the promises of God for everyone who wants to stand firm. Everyone who wants to stand firm and claim the victory and take the authority of Jesus. In Isaiah 54:17, he promised, no weapon forged against you will prevail. In 1 John 4:4, he promised, the one who's in you is greater than the one who's in the world. In 1 Corinthians 15:57, he promised, thanks be to God who gives us the victory through the Lord Jesus Christ. In 2 Corinthians 2:14, he promised, but thanks be to God who always, always, always, always leads us in a triumphal procession in Christ Jesus. In 1 Corinthians 10:13, he promised, no temptation has seized you except what is common to men. And God is faithful, and he will not let you be tempted beyond what you can bear. But when you are tempted, he will provide a way out so that you can stand up under it. Amen. It's a promise of God. God promised victory, but you and I have to take authority. We have to claim the authority to win the skirmish. He won the battle. He won the war, but you and I must win the skirmishes. Look again how Jesus resisted. Because

0: how we learn. He said, Satan, you shall not tempt or test, the same word, the Lord your God. You know where those words are? They're in the book of Deuteronomy. But I'm going to give you the background to those words because you will understand the context. You see, when the people of Israel came out of the slavery of Egypt, and they saw with their own eyes one miracle after another, one deliverance after another, one victory after another. I mean, they saw the Red Sea parting. They saw all of that stuff. And you know what? The moment they ran into the slightest problems, they said, where is God? Yeah. And Moses finally had enough. And so in Deuteronomy 6:16, he gives him a warning. He gives him a warning. Do not test the Lord your God as you did at Massa. These are very, very stern words. It's the final warning. Stop moaning. Stop complaining. Take authority. You and I attempted every day to do that which is popular. You and I attempted every day to compromise our convictions. You and I attempted every day to presume on God's grace, to try to force His hand. You and I attempted every day to fulfill our own ambitions. Every time we fall in that temptation, we are putting God to the test. We are forcing God's hand to deliver us. But when we are willing to risk everything, prestige, money, and even life itself, in obedience to the Word of God, we can be confident of His divine power, His divine authority to give us victory every time. Every time. Can you say it with me? Every time.
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0: 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I know how you feel, but I have given you my authority. 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
7: When someone you love is suffering deeply and it's totally unfair, what do you say to restore their confidence? 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Chuck will show us how accusation has a way of quietly replacing compassion and how a person drowning in grief doesn't need a lecture, they need a lifeline. 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
8: It's wonderful today, our Father, to look ahead to that happy place where we'll be forever blessed. It makes us homesick as we look back and remember our Savior's love. How marvelous, how wonderful that you flooded us with your love when we weren't lovely, and you found us when we weren't looking. And you gave us dignity and purpose and direction when we were totally confused. So that today we stand in awe of you. We do, our Father. We worship you today in the midst of a world in turmoil and trouble all around. And in the present circumstances of our times, we stand in awe of you. We worship you. But it's when we look ahead and we remember what is before us that we rejoice that the Lord is King, that you are sovereign, you are in control, nothing is out of control, nothing. You saved us in the past because of your love. You enable us to face today and all of its trials. Because of that, we worship you. We stand in awe of you. And we look ahead to that glorious time when we will be gathered with the saints about us. And we will see the one whom, having not seen, we love. In whom, though now we see him not, we rejoice with a joy unspeakable and full of glory.
7: 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Chuck titled today's message, Responding to Bad Counsel.
8: Remember Job? We left him in what we called black pessimism. He was in the hole of depression. Chapter 3. He despised the day he was born. He hated the thought that having been born that he lived. The silence of God was driving him mad, and he did not hold back. He said it all. Three friends sitting nearby sat and listened through it. They'd been there 7 days and seven nights in silence, staring at him. First, trying to believe it was really their friend Job. Of course, he looks so different. His face is swollen and now scabbed over with these running sores. And if you look closely, there's worms in some of them. It's an ugly scene. And he's comfortable in no position. He doesn't feel comfortable lying down, and so his nights are restless, and they're spent slowly and agonizingly as he tries to get into a position that isn't just painful beyond words. And then the sun rises and bakes itself on him as he sits in the trash heap of the city. Dear wife, unable to help, friends stunned in disbelief. And then when the comforters, so-called, begin to talk, they bring no comfort. I mean, it was bad enough just to have them sit and stare, but it was horrible when they began to give bad counsel. Oh, they didn't mean bad. They didn't, not at first. Maybe never. They just lost sight of their purpose. And what was that? Chapter 2, verse 11. The latter part of the verse tells us why they came. They came to sympathize with him, and they came to comfort him. Good for them. At least they came. The man who was the greatest man in the East, chapter 1 tells us, should have been surrounded by a room full of friends. But three at least came. The first two chapters, get this, and the last 11 verses of chapter 42. First two chapters and the last 11 verses of chapter 42 are narrative, called prose, P-R-O-S-E. They're prose. It's factual. You can understand it. There isn't a lot of mystery. You have questions, of course, with these two chapters, and you're thrilled at the end because it all turns out well, and he gets double everything except children. That probably wouldn't have been a blessing to have twice the number of children. So he gets the same number of kids and twice the other things he had to start with. Terrific. We all like that. We like it when they live happily ever after. But in between, we have poetry. These men write, or these men say, and Job no doubt journaled a lot of these things, maybe all of it, and maybe he wondered at times what it meant fully. Okay, that's the first thing I want to tell you. Second, this poetic section, which is the largest part of the book, chapter 3 through 42:5, okay, or 42:6, this poetic section begins as a rather mild discussion. It turns into a rather intense debate, and it ends in heated dispute. You're going to see Eliphaz begins with sort of his hat in his hand, as he begins to speak to Job, and toward the end, there's no hat in his hand. I mean, he's got an index finger jammed into this man's sternum, and he is setting him straight. So it begins rather mildly, and it ends in a dispute. Third, the three friends, Eliphaz, Bildad, and Zophar, you'll see their names, by the way, if you're not familiar, in verse 11 of chapter 2, Eliphaz, Bildad, Zophar. These three friends, now get this, it'll help you, and I'll show you in the Bible in a minute. These men speak in cycles. Three cycles. First, Eliphaz, and then Job answers. Then Bildad, and Job answers. Then Zophar, and Job answers. And round one ends. And then Eliphaz comes back on the scene. He's apparently the oldest of the group. In those days, the oldest were given, priority. So Eliphaz speaks, Job answers. Bildad speaks, Job answers. Zophar speaks, Job answers. Then you get to the third cycle, Zophar is out of the picture. Maybe he got tired, or he just thought, I'm out of here. This is going nowhere. When you get to chapter 32 to 37, a fourth man appears. That's the youngest of the group. He comes out of nowhere. His name is Elihu, E-L-I-H-U. And Elihu just does a monologue, and Job never answers. Maybe by now Job is, oh, man, I have heard all I'm going to listen to. Maybe Job is simply exhausted. Or maybe he doesn't have any answer by now. He's done a lot of talking so far. That first round of dialogue between the three friends and Job, in each case, Job answers each one of them. They meander all around and they talk about all different subjects, but mainly they're there judging Job. Interesting, and I want to mention this here. Eliphaz bases his words on experience. He says more than once, I have seen, I have seen. So in light of what I have seen, I make these statements about your situation, Job. Now, Bildad bases his on tradition. It says in chapter 8, verse 8, inquire of past generations. And he appeals to Job to go back into the annals of history and recall what had happened there. And in light of that, tradition teaches us this. When you get to Zophar, who is the harshest of the three, he throws tack to the winds and he comes right at Job with both fists. His words are based on assumptions. Let me add here, all three are legalistic, all three are judgmental, all three are condemning, and all three offer shame-based counsel. Sometimes you'll shake your head and say, why in the world would they say that to somebody they had called their friend? But you know what? Just an aside, sometimes we do that. Sometimes we do that. We're so intense to set the thing straight that we just come right to it. We say things like, let me just cut to the chase. Boom! And boy, did we ever. We run over them. We not only cut to the chase, we do a little slaughtering verbally. It's like a verbal fist fight. So that happens in the first cycle. Look at 15:1. Eliphaz responded. That's his second speech. And then you keep going through 16:1. Job answered. You go all the way through that cycle. All three men speak till the end of chapter 21. Notice that. End of round two. Bell rings. They go to their corners. Take a deep breath. Round three. Chapter 22, verse 1. All the way through to 31:40. That's enough of that. You've got the idea. I wanted you to get a structure of how the book is laid out. And each time, be sure you check the beginning of the chapter so you'll know who's speaking. And you know why he's answering. If you go back and see what was said, then you'll be able to tie it together. And I'll do my best to keep it interesting. I know that it just seems a little weighty. Little. Only Cynthia could tell you. I don't know how many times this week I said, man, what in the world is this about? Good night. You know, and I got to preach in about 2 days here. I got to get this thing. This is not easy study. And therefore, to keep it as meaningful, I am not going to do a verse by verse. I'm going to do sections of it that I hope will help you be able to identify. Scout's honor. I'll do my best to keep any of it from being boring. I don't like boring people. And so I don't think Job will do that, but I can do that. And so I'll try to stay with what Job writes and see if we can draw some sense out of this. Now, remember last time? Job 3, he's in a hole. And he pops up and he says some things. And he really dumps it. I mean, he just dumps it. And these three guys are going, oh, man, I never heard Job say things like this. And of course, they've never been there. They've never probably had a boil. And this guy looks like one big pus pocket sitting there in this trash heap. And so Eliphaz decides it's time to say something. Now, let's have a little fun with this, okay? It's kind of like we guys have had fights with our wives, okay? Don't look like that. You have, and I have. And so maybe like the second night you've been on a patio and you decide you'd like to come in and kind of get cleaned up. You push the door open, you go, hi, hi, you know, nice hair, or something like that, you know, just kind of breaking in. That's kind of the way Eliphaz starts, because Job is, and he's really unloaded on him. And so Eliphaz goes, verse 1, the Temanite answered, if one ventures a word with you, will you become impatient? You said things like that to your wife, right? Now, if I just want to kind of, you know, want to talk, you know, maybe an issue or something here we could sort of ease into, that's the kind of the tone of it. But who can refrain from speaking? I mean, silence isn't solving anything. Our daughter, Carissa, sent me a cute picture a week and a half ago of a couple of lions. It's really, really cute. And one was a male lion, and he's got mane, you know, the big chunk of mane around him. And the other is a lioness, and she's obviously had cubs. And so she's kind of hanging down to the ground, and he's coming by for a little visit, you know. And she is like, you know, and she's got her paw up like this, and fangs are out like this, and he's like, And Carissa and I kind of went back and forth and did captions, none of which I'm going to share with any of you today. But we had a little fun with this lioness who's and this old guy is going, ooh. Well, that's Eliphaz. He's kind of, ooh. If I wanted to bring, you know, subject up, I behold Job. And he begins very honestly. Verse 3, you have admonished many. You have strengthened weak hands. You do that when you're trying to get a word in, you know. Oh, honey, you've handled things so well. I mean, look at this place. It's clean because of you. And boy, it's just wonderful. And Eliphaz is kind of trying to get a word in. And he says, your words have helped the tottering to stand. And they have. It's not flattery. They have. And you have strengthened feeble knees. And he had. But. Now, when you get to but, your ears look like a Doberman. You go, where's he going now? Because it's called a contrastive particle. And at this point, he's going to turn a corner and really get a jab in. But he's going to do it kind of gently. He says, but now it has come to you and you're impatient. You spend all your life giving other people counsel and telling people how to stand firm and how to make it. And now this thing's happened to you. And now we get a chapter, a blast out of you. It touches you and you are dismayed. See the poetry? It has come to you, verse 5, and you are impatient. It touches you and you are dismayed. Is not your fear of God, your confidence and the integrity of your ways, your hope? Isn't that what it's about, Job? I mean, I'm not questioning your integrity. But you're impatient with this. And then when he gets Job kind of strung out, listen to the twist in the knife. Remember now, whoever perished being innocent? Or where were the upright destroyed? According to what I've seen, see the experience? According to what I've seen, those who plow iniquity and those who sow trouble harvest it. Got it? I mean, Job, you're getting what you deserve. The message reads, would you mind if I said something to you? Under the circumstances, it's hard to keep quiet. You yourself have done this plenty of times, spoken words that clarify, encourage those who were about to quit. Your words have put stumbling people on their feet, put fresh hope in people about to collapse. But now, you're the one in trouble. You're hurting. You've been hit hard and you're reeling from the blows, but shouldn't your devout life give you confidence now? Shouldn't your exemplary life give you hope? Think. Has a truly innocent person ever ended up on the scrap heap? There's shame in that. I mean, Job, if you're that innocent, why are you here? I mean, I've observed people suffer like this when they got sin in their life. Oh boy. I mean, let the shame begin. Don't ever go there. Don't go there. Serves no one any good. If he's there to sympathize and comfort, that's a weird way to do it. You ever been helped, really helped, when you're really down low and someone says, I mean, I'm not surprised you weren't lower. I mean, especially having been a hypocrite, you thought, I mean, you led all of us to believe you, this guy in a white armor and shining armor and run around like a Mr. Big. And think about it, Job. Think of the syllogism. All suffering is punishment for sin. You're suffering. It's punishment for sin. This happens all the time. It's bad counsel. Especially when it isn't true. Whoever suffered without deserving it? How about every martyr? How about every martyr? How about the Son of God, who is the innocent Lamb of God, who took away the sins of the world, did no sin, knew no sin, had no sin, nailed to a cross. And he's the one who says, Father, forgive them. They don't even know what they're doing. The classic example of unjust suffering is the Savior's crucifixion. Now, Eliphaz, you are out to lunch. I don't care how old you are. I don't care how many experiences you've had. You got no right to say that to a man of integrity. Nor do you and I. Let's be really careful what we let come out of our throats. Let's be really careful. But the problem is, he's not through. He keeps on, talks about visions in the night over there in verse 13, and talks about the generality, and it's true that mankind is not perfect before God, and we have a maker, and he's the perfect one. We're not. As a matter of fact, he's got it right in chapter 5 and verse 7. We are born to trouble as the sparks fly upward. That's true. That's true. And Job, that's what's happening. But if he had just stopped there, look at verse 8. Little pride seeps in. Now, as for me, I would seek God. I would seek God, and I would place my cause before God. Now, that's what I would do. Implying, you haven't done that. How does he know what Job has done? You don't always seek God verbally. Sometime in the silence you seek God deeply. I mean, God is the one who does great and unsearchable things. He does wonders without number. I know that, Job could have said. I'm not sitting here like a dummy. I know that God does great and wonderful things. I am covered with boils, and I've done nothing wrong. And you're giving me great theology with no understanding. Please, please. He has the audacity to say at the end of verse 17, you should not despise the discipline of the Almighty, Job. You're suffering because you're guilty. You're getting just what you deserve. You're not listening to the Lord's reproofs. As a matter of fact, in the long run, you're going to be just fine. Isn't that sweet? Look at verse 25. You will know also that we're in chapter 5, 525. You will know also that your descendants will be many, your offspring as the grass of the earth. You will come to the grave in full vigor, like the stacking of grain in its season. Behold this. We have investigated this, and that is the way it is. Hear it and know it for yourself. That's the answer, Job. Done. No charge. Glad to give that to you. Peace of my mind I couldn't afford to lose. Before I move any further, let me say that accusation replaced compassion somewhere in Eliphaz's delivery. And don't think Job missed it. A sick person doesn't lack discernment. People who are hurting don't need a coarse sandpaper and a kind of a mixture of Genghis Khan and Mike Tyson rolled into one verbal reproof. Please. If you don't know, and if you don't have God's clear mind with facts to prove it, please, just love them and stay quiet. If there is insight to be gained, it will be gained through the comfort and tender mercy of friends.
7: If you've ever been on the receiving ends of words that stung when they should have soothed, well, today's Insight for Living is for you. Chuck Swindoll reminds us that accusation and compassion cannot occupy the same space. A person who's hurting is not without discernment. They know the difference. And sometimes the most powerful thing a friend can offer is simply their quiet, caring presence. At Insight for Living, we understand that you come to this daily program carrying untold burdens that might be weighing you down. In fact, maybe you're in the middle of a battle against discouragement today, and you just can't seem to rise above it. Well, all of us at Insight for Living care deeply about you. It's our prayer that today's message and this complete series on Job will provide a daily reassurance that God knows your story. To connect with us, do visit the website ifl.org.au. That's ifl.org.au. What to say when bad counsel comes from a friend? I'm Clayton Bjellin, and Chuck Swindoll will explain how to respond Friday on Insight for Living.

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5: One of the things that Jesus always managed to do was turn everything on its head. Love your enemy is just one of his startling sayings. And the same is true when he talked about God's blessings. Hi, I'm Bernie Diamond. Great to be back with you again. Today we're going to take another look at God's blessing from a different perspective. I owe a huge debt of gratitude to a man called S.D. Gordon. Sometime in the late 1800s or early 1900s, he wrote a book called Quiet Talks on Power. In that book, he uses a simple and powerful example to describe the consequences of expecting all of God's blessings to flow into our lives without letting any of them flow out again. He uses the picture of the Dead Sea. Now, the Dead Sea is that body of water where all the rivers flow in, but none of them flows out. And as a result, it's dead. Nothing can live in it. Not a thing. No fish, no plants, no birds. The water is incredibly hard and brackish. He makes this point in his book, that if we expect all of God's blessings to flow in and none of them to flow out, then our lives become like the circumference of that Dead Sea. It's an interesting point. This week on the program, we're talking about God's blessing, getting a balanced and powerful understanding of exactly what God means by blessing and how it works in our lives. Now, our generation is born to consume. We are consuming the planet right down to the ground. We just can't help ourselves. I know lots of people who try and buy their way into happiness. Hey, I used to be one of them. God blessed me with a new car. God blessed me with a salary increase. I'm going to believe God for more. No doubt, God does those things. God blessed me with things that I've needed along the way and even things that were just kind of icing on the cake kind of things because he felt like it. Now, that's nice, but they're not the main thing. The Bible says the love of money is the root of all evil. I regularly speak on this subject because, quite frankly, our failure to get a grip on what God means by blessing is one of the greatest maladies in society today. And let me say it really bluntly, even amongst God's own people, people who say, yeah, I believe in Jesus. If we think that God's blessing is all about stuff flying to us and stopping there, friend, we're missing the whole point. Over this week, we've seen that God started his plan for blessing right from the beginning, right from creation. You know, he created all of creation, then he created us in his image, male and female, man and woman, and he gave the whole creation to us. Here, it's yours. Bless, prosper, go for it. It's all yours. But it didn't take Adam and Eve very long to interrupt that flow of blessing when they rejected God. They turned their backs on him. And so now we live in a fallen world. We're living out the consequences of humanity's rejection of God. Why is there suffering? Why is there pain? Because way back then, we turned our backs on God, and you and I, we've done it too in our own way, in our own time. We've turned our backs on God. And yesterday on the program, we saw that for blessing really to be a blessing, for God's blessing really to be God's blessing in our lives, it has to flow in, and then it has to flow out. Now, I want to continue on with that a bit more today and unpack that. If you were with us yesterday, you heard me read this passage from the 6th chapter of Luke's Gospel. Blessed are you who are poor, because yours is the kingdom of heaven. Blessed are you who are hungry, for you will be satisfied. Blessed are those who are weeping now, because you laugh. Blessed are you when men hate you, when they exclude you and insult you and reject you because of me. Rejoice in that day. Leap for joy, because great is your reward in heaven. For that's how their fathers treated the prophets. But woe to you who are rich, for you have already received your comfort. Woe to you who are well fed, for you will go hungry. Woe to you who laugh now, for you will mourn and weep. Woe to you when all men speak well of you, for that is how their fathers treated the false disciples. And I tell you, listen to me, love your enemies, do good to those who hate you, bless those who curse you, pray for those who mistreat you. See, this is the heart of Jesus. This is the heart of God. It's not having a whole bunch of wealthy people running around saying, whoa, I'm wealthier than you. I'm blessed by God. It's not about people having a big party saying, life is good. While there's poor and hungry and starving people out there, it's not about fame and fortune and recognition. If that's what we think, we are missing the point. Particularly, let me say this, God blesses us so that we can be a blessing to others. We are blessed in order to be a blessing. You know something? It's like a double-sided bookkeeping transaction. And when you're doing bookkeeping, if you've ever studied bookkeeping, double-entry bookkeeping is about putting opposite and equal entries into two sides of the ledger so that they balance. And if they don't balance, the whole thing's out of whack. And it's a bit like that with God's blessing. If we think it's all about God pouring his material blessing into us, even his spiritual blessing into us, but us then not sharing that out, the whole thing gets out of balance. I know people who believe that their relationship with God is about getting the next BMW or Mercedes car. Now, I per se don't have a problem with people having BMWs or Mercs, but that's not what God's blessing is all about. Jesus, after he said those really challenging words about the poor and the hungry and all these people at the same time going off and having parties, he said this, "Give and it will be given to you." Just again, give and it will be given to you. A good measure, pressed down, shaken together, running over, will be poured into your lap. For with the measure that you use, it will be measured to you. In other words, Jesus is saying, you, my friend, are blessed by me to be a blessing. He said it over and over and over again. He said it another way. You can read it in John chapter 7, verse 37 in the Bible. On the last day of the greatest day of the feast, Jesus stood and said in a loud voice, now listen to this. He stood and said in a loud voice, if anyone is thirsty, let him come to me and drink. Whoever believes in me, as the scripture has said, streams of living water will flow from within them. By this he meant the Spirit. Can you see it? It's in and it's out. If anyone is thirsty, come to me and drink. And if you believe in me, streams. In fact, it literally says rivers of living water will flow from within you. Are you thirsty? Are you looking for that something? Are you parched? Are you dry? Are you needy? Come to me, says Jesus, and drink. Put your faith in me, and rivers of living water will flow out from you. One of the greatest passages of the whole Bible. It's powerful. It's the crux of being a Jesus follower. It's saying, you are blessed to be a blessing. I'm going to fill you with my Spirit, and that Spirit is going to overflow out of you in rivers. Not just one little river, not just one little creek. It literally says rivers of living water will flow out from you. A Nile, a Ganges, a Murray, a Mississippi, a Thames, a Rhine, a Yangtze, an Amazon. Huge flood tides of blessings of the Spirit will flow from within you. Get this. It is not always convenient to be a fountain of God's blessing. Have you ever noticed that? It's not. It's not for me. I have to say, leaving my consulting career and a really good salary at that time was a really hard decision, you know. It wasn't particularly convenient or easy. And some days, shock horror, some days I don't feel like coming to the studio. And other days I have to deal with difficult people in ministry, and that's life. But here's the rub. The bottom line is that I wouldn't be doing anything else. I am so blessed because I get to do this, because when I let those rivers flow out through me, there's a flood tide of blessing to other people. And it's such an incredible joy. I wouldn't change any of it. The joy for me is telling people about Jesus, loving him and telling people about him. That's the blessing. Nothing is more important than that. Whoever we are, whatever our gifts are, whatever calling Jesus has placed in our lives, when we let that blessing flow out through us to other people, then we really experience the blessing of God. Countless people's lives are being touched and transformed each week through these messages right around the globe, because God's word is alive and active. Amen? But that's only made possible through the generous support of friends just like you. 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Incredible! 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

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At 8:47 a.m. on ABC Entertainment, do not watch this show. Squeak, and this is a children's drama and is rated G. Wiz is introducing the King at a grand event, and he wants to take his voice to the next level. After drinking a tonic to help, something unexpected happens to Wiz's voice, right before his big speech. 9:03 a.m. on ABC Kids, Play School, Mighty Machines. Mighty hard-working machines. This is rated G. Takaya and Michelle build an apartment building using a crane, and hard-working machines help to create a new playground for all the children. Maurice has a busy day at his farm machinery shop. 10:20 a.m. on ABC Entertainment, BTN. This is a children's special interest show and is rated CTC. Amelia Mosley takes a look at some of the major news stories of the week and explains the issues and events for school-age Australians. 10:51 a.m. on ABC Kids, Ready, Eddie, Go, Hide and Seek. This is rated G. Grandpa teaches Eddie how to play hide and seek. After practicing in the garden, Eddie joins a fun game with his friends at school. 10:01 a.m. on ABC TV, New Zealand Spy, The Train. This is a drama comedy and is rated PG. On a train to Auckland, the spies hatch a daring plan to intercept a briefcase of classified New Zealand documents before it lands in the hands of Dennis Green in the next carriage over. 11:06 a.m. on ABC Kids, Fizzy and Suds, Butterflies. This is a children's documentary and it's rated G. Fizzy and Suds are thrilled by the colours and shapes of all kinds of butterflies. They even learn about the life cycle of butterflies with the help of some fairy bread. 12:20 p.m. on ABC Entertainment, Sherwood. This is rated M. Whilst the new sheriff of Nottingham fights against a proposal backed by the influential Warner family, the shocking murder of Dickie Branson threatens to reignite historic turf wars that plagued Nottingham of old. 1 o'clock on ABC TV, Believe Me. This is a drama and is rated M. Sarah and Layla win their case against the TV. As they rebuild their lives, Warboys is granted parole. Joined by Carrie, they must now campaign to keep him in prison. 2:50 p.m. on ABC Kids, Gardening Australia Junior, Caring for Children. This is a special interest show and is rated G. Clarence and the junior gardeners plant a native garden and learn about all their different uses. 3 o'clock on ABC TV, Restoration Australia. Learn about all. And this is a factual documentary and is rated PG. Anthony Burke meets a pub rocker and yoga teacher falling in love with Tasmania and a dunnyless, kitchenless weatherboard relic falling apart in a small northern town. 3:01 p.m. on ABC Kids, Play School, Down at the Beach, Jobs at the Beach. This is a children's entertainment show and is rated G. There are lots of jobs to do at the beach. Emma and Eddie are joined by special guests surf lifesavers Chelsea, Courtney and helpful dipper Big Ted. They tell the story of Sally's sun hat saga and discover jobs at the beach. 4:46 p.m. on ABC TV, Long Lost Family. This is rated PG. Follow the stories of Louise Stepani, who seeks the father that she never knew, and Jonathan Gaskarth, who seeks to understand his birth parents' experience. 5:45 p.m. on ABC Kids, Kangaroo Beach, Spike's Splash Bash. This is a children's comedy and is rated G. When Spike introduces Neville to his alter ego, Daredevil Neville, her fun-filled Splash Bash takes a dangerous turn. 7:30 p.m. on ABC Family, Do Not Watch This Show, Time Travel. This is a children's drama and it's rated G.
Wiz and his friends are being transported through time after a mishap involving Wiz's great-grandfather's time-travelling cuckoo clock that is powered by you watching. 7:30 p.m. on SBS main channel, Spain with Michael Portillo. This is a documentary series and it's rated PG. Michael is in Andalusia, the vast southern region of Spain where he has his second home. 2 hours east of the Costa del Sol, he reveals an often overlooked city, Almeria. 8:01 p.m. on ABC TV, Backroads, Barcaldine, Queensland. This is a current affairs program and is rated G. Guest presenter Paul West heads to Barcaldine, where ghost stories, legendary strikes, and outback art collide. Discover the iconic Tree of Knowledge in a celebration of resilience, reinvention, and true Aussie spirit. 8:30 p.m. on ABC TV, Grand Designs, Seven Oaks Revisited. This is

35-year-old barn into a peaceful safe haven, but by 2020 had barely moved in. 5 years later, Kevin returns to see them. Now their barn is fully complete. 9:18 p.m. on ABC TV, Treasure and Dirt. Ouroboros. This is a drama and is rated M. Nala Day descends into chaos. Suspicion falls on David. Nil and Ivan discover who left Ivan at the dead tree. 9:20 p.m. on SBS main channel, Say Nothing. This is a drama series and it's rated MA. For Deleuze, the line between friend and enemy starts to blur. 9:33 p.m. on ABC Family, Teenage Boss, Next Level. Jaden. This is a children's documentary and it's rated G. Champion powerlifter Jaden is saving for a home gym. When a destructive storm and rising cost threatens his plans, he must hold up more than weight to keep the family budget. 10:30 p.m. on ABC News, Foreign Correspondent. This is a news program and is rated CTC. Foreign Correspondent returns for a new season packed with stories reflecting the times in which we live. Our network of international journalists travel the globe reporting on the people, places and events shaping our world. 10:51 p.m. on ABC Family, Merlin, The Diamond of the Day, Part 1. This is rated PG. High in the mountains, a great horde gathers. Morgana prepares for war with a vengeful Mordred at her side. Merlin feels the weight of his destiny like never before, as the ancient prophecies play out with terrifying accuracy. 11:20 p.m. on SBS Viceland, the drama series is called The Americans, and this is rated MA. Philip tries with increasing desperation to get rid of a sensitive and dangerous package, as family tensions in the Jennings house reach a boiling point when Paige shares a secret of her own. And finally, at 11:36 p.m. on ABC TV, Long Lost Family. This is rated PG. Follow the stories of Louise Stoppani, who seeks the father that she never knew, and Jonathan Gasgarth, who seeks to understand his birth parents' experience. And now we'll turn to today's other national free-to-air programs. Starting with ABC TV, the current program is News Breakfast. 9 o'clock is ABC News Mornings. 10 o'clock, Hard Quiz. 10:29, Spicks and Specs. 11:01, New Zealand Spy. 11:25, Dr. Carl's How Things Work. 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Mysteries. And finally, at 11:36 p.m, Long Lost Family. And now for a list of programs on SBS 1. At 7 o'clock is BBC News at 6. 7:30 is France 24 English News. 8 o'clock, DD India News Hour. Two episodes of Paul O'Grady, For the Love of Dogs, is at 9 o'clock and at 9:35. Followed by two episodes of Great Irish Interiors at 10:05 and at 10:35 a.m. 11:05 is Makeup, A Glamorous History. 12 noon, BBC News at 10. 12:30, France 24 International, SBS Midday. 1 o'clock, PBS News Hour. 2 o'clock, Junior Doctors, Down Under. 2:55, The Cook-Up with Adam Liao. 3:30, Lost for Words. 4:35, Matt Preston's Plating Locally. 5:05,
Jeopardy!

0: 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And finally, at 11:35pm, Kin. 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
1: 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And Perth listeners will hear readings from today's West Australian. After your morning paper readings, In Plain Sight and The Seeing Eye Dogs Show. Following The Seeing Eye Dogs Show, the National Press, live from our Adelaide studios, will bring you the latest news from The Australian and Financial Review. 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

0: In this bulletin, concerns over a nursing shortage in WA, a surge in breaches of family violence restraining orders in the southwest, and the window is closing to find survivors of the Colombian earthquake. Good morning, Tony Carr with ABC News. The WA branch of the Australian Nursing and Midwifery Federation says there may be a shortage of nurses across the state amid issues in the University of Notre Dame's nursing degree. Pip Waller has more.
1: The university announced in June it would pause new enrolments in the degree for 12 months after it says student numbers were oversubscribed. But the ABC understands current students are also facing delays in their practical placements at the Fremantle campus. The WA branch of the Australian Nursing and Midwifery Federation predicts several hundred students are being affected, warning the disruption could result in a shortfall of 1,000 nurses by 2029-30. When contacted for comment, Notre Dame referred the ABC back to a statement published 2 months ago about the course being oversubscribed. Meanwhile, a state government spokesperson says frontline services in WA won't be impacted, but concedes the disruption is concerning.
0: Labor MP Katrina Stratton has hit back at a former One Nation candidate's comment that homosexuality is a mental illness. One Nation has come under fire after former WA state candidate Perminder Singh made several homophobic statements in a video posted to social media. Mr. Singh said pride parades advertise being gay to young people. Dr. Stratton, a former social worker, told the Legislative Council homosexuality has not been classified a mental illness for 53 years.
2: Not only outdated, but deeply offensive and deeply harmful, including to the young people Mr. Singh claims to be so concerned about. LGBTQI plus young people who are wondering daily about their safety and their inclusion in our community.
0: The WA Greens have called on the Cook government to remove character references as a mitigating factor in the sentencing of sex offenders. Three Western Power employees have been stood down after providing character references in favour of a senior manager who was jailed for raping a female colleague on a work trip. Energy Minister Amber Jade Sanderson says the government will now consider changing the law on character references in sexual assaults. Greens MP Jess Beckeling says WA needs to follow other jurisdictions.
3: Well, what we're seeing around the country is moves being made by governments to remove good character referencing in sentencing, and that's what needs to be done here in Western Australia.
0: The state's prison watchdog has raised concerns about staffing shortages and overcrowding in Roebourne Regional Prison in the Pilbara. A report applauded some improvements to living conditions in the prison, including the installation of air conditioning, but pointed to ongoing challenges. Acting Inspector of Custodial Services, Jane Higgins, says staffing shortages impact almost all areas of the prison.
4: Shortages impact operations, daily operations, it impacts service delivery, it really makes it difficult for prisoners to access health, the health centre, education and re-entry support.
0: New crime data shows a surge in breaches of family violence restraining orders in the southwest. Georgia Loney has more.
5: WA police statistics show there were more than 1,500 reported breaches of family VROs in the region in the past financial year. That's close to a 50% increase on the 1,029 breaches reported the previous period. Statewide, there were about 14,000 breaches, a 5% increase. Harbour CEO Ali White says it's difficult to attribute the increase to a single reason.
6: It could simply be that victim survivors are having more confidence in reporting the breaches.
5: She says demand for help at the Women's Refuge has increased consistently since the 2020 COVID pandemic.
0: WA Federal Liberal MP Melissa Price has spoken out against a petition to ban all live exports in Australia. The online petition, organised by lobby group Stand Against Live Animal Export, has more than 460,000 signatures. Ms Price told Parliament the petition is a slap in the face for primary producers.
7: Primary producers across regional Western Australia have already been targeted by the inner city left with the help of Labor in the ending of live sheep export. And now the same groups are targeting our cattle and goat producers.
0: The federal government will introduce a revised news bargaining incentive bill in Parliament today in a move to secure fair compensation for Australian journalism. Isabella Tolhurst reports.
8: Labor and the Coalition have agreed to a series of changes to the news bargaining legislation, which will see tech platforms like Google, Meta and Microsoft strike commercial deals with Australian news organisations for use of their content. Under the laws, platforms will need to strike deals with at least eight news organisations or face a 2.5% levy, encouraging them to support smaller and regional outlets. Communications Minister Annika Wells says the laws will ensure Australian news organisations get their fair share from digital platforms that benefit from sharing their content.
0: A senior coalition frontbencher says the shadow housing minister was expressing a personal view when he outlined plans for potential cutbacks in migration. In a speech yesterday, Andrew Bragg suggested a net migration target of under 180,000 people per year was achievable, with cuts to backpackers and international students. But Senator James Patterson has told News 24 the coalition is yet to reveal its official policy.
9: Andrew was sharing his personal views in his speech at the National Press Club. We are going through our policy development process. We're doing it carefully. We're doing it deliberately because we want to have an answer to this problem.
0: Overseas, the US president has declared his country has total control of the Strait of Hormuz and he thinks it will keep it. Here's Middle East correspondent Matthew Doran.
10: Donald Trump has previously floated the idea of US control of the waterway, even going so far as to say countries using it to get their exports to sea should pay for the use of it. That was an idea which lasted less than 24 hours before the Gulf states convinced him to take a different approach. But once again, he's taken to Truth Social to declare the US naval blockade of Iranian ports and ships is a wall of steel, and the US has total control of the Strait of Hormuz. His latest comments could be in response to talks between Iran and Oman on the future management of the waterway, which Iranian officials say are close to reaching a deal. Matthew Doran, ABC News, Jerusalem.
0: The window is closing to find survivors from an earthquake in Colombia that's killed hundreds of people. Emily Gromens reports.
11: In the hard-hit city of Cali in western Colombia, the mayor, Alvaro Alejandro Ida, acknowledges that it's now a race against time. He says the 72-hour window is most critical for rescuing survivors. Colombia's new president, Abelardo de la Espriella, yesterday estimated close to 200 people are missing, but a civilian-run database estimates the number is more than 4,000. The US, El Salvador, Ecuador and Mexico have all offered humanitarian assistance. Emily Gromens, ABC News, Washington.
0: A solar eclipse has delighted millions of people across the UK and Europe. For most people in the UK, more than 90% of the sun was covered by the moon. In Iceland and Spain, revellers were treated to a rare total eclipse, plunging the region into complete darkness. These people gathered in northern Spain to witness the natural wonder.
12: It was a great experience, quite unique. I don't know how to describe it. It's like sunset, sunrise in a minute.
13: It was really worth it to drive 2,700 kilometers from Poland.
14: It was really fantastic today because the sky was really clear and I'd never seen the corona before.
0: Now with sport, here's Chris Mitchell.
15: The Geelong Cats coach Chris Scott says his player, Jake Colajasny, has a right to privacy despite a desire for information, and he suggested AFL players should have the power to make their own choices. The Cats defender, who is currently unavailable for selection, revealed himself last week as the subject of a controversial concussion contract, which is now being investigated by an independent King's Council. Scott says players deserve to have control over their life choices.
16: The suggestion that adults don't have agency over the decision-making is a bit infantilising.
15: Hawthorn star Jazz Fleming has been cleared to play in round one of the AFLW against Melbourne tonight after dealing with an eye injury. And the fast bowler Scott Boland has been dropped for Australia's first test cricket match against Bangladesh starting this morning. Josh Hazlewood returns to the bowling attack with all-rounders Cam Green and Beau Webster and the local boy Jake Weatherald opening the batting in Darwin. And Victoria's North Sunshine Eagles pulled off an upset in Soccer's Australia Cup by knocking out last year's finalists Heidelberg United on penalties to make it through to the last eight.
0: WA's weather, the chance of a light shower or drizzle over the Eucla, far eastern goldfields, southern south interior and the remainder of the south coast. In Perth, a sunny day with light winds and a forecast top of 19. The outlook, mostly sunny tomorrow, 22, mostly sunny on Saturday, 23, and then sunny on Sunday, 24. Currently in Perth, it's 4.4 degrees. ABC News.
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28: 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Remembrance Day
29: 1980.
30: Hello and welcome to On This Day. I'm Marilyn Barclay. And today's Thursday, the 13th of August. On the 13th of August in 1941, the Australian Women's Army Service was formed, which enabled more men to serve in fighting units.
31: Prior to the Second World War, women in Australia were only permitted to serve in the Defence Forces within the medical services. The need for men to be released from military duties for utilisation within fighting units became increasingly obvious as the war progressed, and this could only be done if women were employed for certain tasks. So, on the 13th of August 1941, the War Cabinet of the Australian Government approved the establishment of the Australian Women's Army Service. Selection for the first 29 officers was stringent and dependent on interviews in each of the states. Only women who had shown leadership within their own profession or in the form of community service were considered. These women received training at the First Officers' Training School, held in Victoria through November and December 1941. Recruitment of other women then followed. Initially, just a small number of women, between the ages of 18 and 45, were to be employed as clerks, typists, cooks, and motor transport drivers. However, the entry of Japan into the war changed that. By the end of 1942, 12,000 women had been recruited and trained, and their duties were far-ranging, from butchers to cipher clerks. Motor transport drivers' duties included forming military convoys and driving cars, ambulances, trucks up to 3 tons, jeeps, floating jeeps, Bren gun carriers, and amphibious vehicles. By the time the war ended in 1945, 24,000 women had served. And it was on this day, in 1961, that East Berlin was cut off from the West by the Berlin Wall. Berlin, the capital of Germany, was divided between the Soviet Union, the USA, the UK and France following the Second World War. Overnight on the 13th of August 1961, the east and western halves of Berlin were separated by barbed wire fences up to 1.83 metres high. Over the next few days, troops began to replace the barbed wire with permanent concrete blocks, reaching up to 3.6 metres. Ultimately, the wall included over 300 watchtowers, 106 kilometres of concrete, and 66.5 kilometres of wire fencing, completely surrounding West Berlin and preventing any access from East Germany. The wall remained as a barrier between East and West until 1989, when the collapse of communism in Europe led to it being dismantled.
30: to a music break, I think. And on this day in 1989, German hard rock band Scorpions performed at the Moscow Music Peace Festival. Before the performance, the band's manager arranged for the group to take a boat ride down the Moskva River, where they passed Gorky Park on their way to the performance. The event took place as the Soviet Union was dissolving, and the band's lead singer, Klaus Mien, who had lived in West Germany, began to whistle a tune. After the festival, the band would turn that whistle into the song Wind of Change, a song that would become the anthem for peace in Europe.

0: That was Scorpions with Wind of Change.
1: Now, what else happened on this day? In 1521, Spanish conqueror Hernando Cortés captured Mexico City from the Aztec Indians. Spanish forces also captured Tenochtitlan, the capital of the Aztec Empire. In 1889, the first coin-operated telephone was patented by William Gray. In 1942, Walt Disney's animated feature film Bambi premiered in New York City. In 1952, Willie May, Big Mama Thornton, recorded the original version of Hound Dog. In 1964, the Supremes recorded Baby Love. The song, which was their follow-up to their first number one hit, Where Did Our Love Go, was also written and produced by Motown's legendary hit-making team of Holland Dozier Holland. And in 1965, Jefferson Airplane made their live debut in San Francisco at the city's Matrix Club, co-owned by lead singer Marty Balin. Florida, officially known as the Sunshine State, was dubbed the Plywood State by media after it was battered by four hurricanes in only 6 weeks during the 2004 hurricane season. Nearly every square inch of Florida felt the impacts from at least one of those four storms. On the 13th of August 2004, Hurricane Charley came in on the heels of Tropical Storm Bonnie, and Florida experienced its worst hurricane since 1992's Andrew. Charley was followed a few weeks later by Frances. And in 2005, Paddy Doyle of the UK made a record 470 martial arts punches in just 1 minute. Now, for all you celebrating your birthday today, here are some well-known names with whom to share your day. John Logie Baird was born on this day in 1888. He was educated at university in Scotland, but the eruption of World War I prevented him from completing his degree. Baird experimented with the transmission of both static and moving pictures using ventriloquist's dummies. The first moving image was transmitted on the 30th of October 1925, and Baird's first public demonstration of successful transmission on the 27th of January 1926 showed two dummies' heads moving. Baird called his pictorial transmission machine a televisor, and it used mechanical rotating discs to scan moving images into electronic impulses. A number of inventors, including Paul Nipkow and Boris Rosing, contributed towards the development of television, but Baird was the first to transmit clearly discernible images. And to end our show today, on this day in 1980, American funk band Lips Inc. would have a number one hit on the Kent Music Report in Australia with Funky Town. 5 years later, Aussie band Pseudo Echo would also take the song to number one.

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6: Good morning. Welcome to you on this Thursday morning on the 13th of August 2026, and it's just after 7:30 in the morning. I'm Keith Faulkner, and I'm joined in the studio in East Perth with Fiona Noble and Judy Richards. Good morning, ladies.
7: Morning, Keith, and good morning, everyone.
8: Yes, and good morning to everyone as well, and Keith.
6: And thank you for joining us. It's going to be 19 degrees and sunny today. We've had a couple of sunny days after that horrendous weekend downpour. It's currently only 4.3 degrees here in East Perth, and it has been a very cold couple of days in the morning, but brilliant sunshine. And it's going to continue that way for the balance of the week. We'll give you a better look at the forecast later in the program. But for now, we'll get the headlines from Judy, and then we'll go straight into readings from the West Australian newspaper.
7: Thanks, Keith. In local news, Amber's anger, furious minister demands answers over shocking Western Power rape ordeal. Overseas news, contrail, tracing Don's sleight of flight. And in sport, WA's sides can bring on the heat. And that's in relation to the start of the women's football season. But we're starting off with a story which is on the front page. It relates to a longer article in the bulk of the paper, but we're reading this one instead. It's written by Ryan Johnson. Massive fall in loan requests, home dream on hold. The great Australian dream appears to be on hold, with the country's biggest home lender revealing a 15% collapse in applications from prospective buyers since the federal government's budget in May. As Treasurer Jim Chalmers defended the impact of changes to capital gains tax and negative gearing, the Commonwealth Bank boss said the plunge was in part attributable to the budget's tax package. Pressed on what had driven the retreat, CBA Chief Executive Matt Comyn pointed to worsening affordability, successive rate rises, global uncertainty and taxation changes. Mr. Comyn said, growth is slowing with higher interest rates and inflation placing pressure on household incomes and economic activity. And that was Massive Fall in Loan Requests, written by Ryan Johnson on the front page of today's West.
8: And the other front page story, which is a shortened version of one on pages 8 and 9, is Business Owners Harbour Resentment. And it's written by Oliver Lane. Secret Harbour's small business owners have slammed the by-election candidates, who they say are fixated on scare campaigns and social media attack ads rather than the issues that affect voters. With just over 2 weeks until polling day, business owners say they feel frustrated and forgotten. Hairdresser Suzanne Tilbrook said that there was plenty of chat about the by-election among customers, but none of it was about policy. She said customers had been dismayed at Labour's silencing of its candidate, Georgia Tree. We thought, that's not very good. That's what clients have been saying. Clients have been talking about things a lot more to us about what's going on, she said. Secret Skin and beauty owner Amy Harris said that she'd been put off politics by previous broken promises, and that was business owners harbour resentment, written by Oliver Lane on the front page.
7: And our next story is one that was referred to in the headlines on the front page. Fiona and I will share the reading of this one. The story is on page 11 and it's written by Charlton Hart. And the heading is Appalled, Shocked and Furious. Character references for convicted sex offenders could be outlawed in WA in the wake of a shocking workplace rape case at Western Power. Changes to sentencing laws were flagged by Energy Minister Amber-Jade Sanderson after she was blindsided by revelations that employees at the state-owned utilities firm had given glowing endorsements for a colleague found guilty of raping their co-worker. Jeff Spinner was sentenced in June over the 2024 attack and received a total sentence of 5 years after the district court judge took into account the references. Western Power Chief Executive Gare Lansborough and Ms Sanderson only learnt that two managers and a governance team leader were referees for disgraced employee Spinner when it was brought to their attention by the West Australian on Monday. Ms Sanderson said, I was appalled and shocked and furious. I've read the judgment. It was extremely disturbing. It was very, very difficult reading and it's clear that those character references have influenced the sentencing outcome. It's the government's view that they're not appropriate and the Attorney-General has committed already to removing them from child sexual offences and is taking serious consideration to removing them from other offences, including sexual assault. The move would bring WA in line with other states that have already prohibited character references in certain circumstances. Queensland courts don't allow good character references in sentencing for sexual offences, while New South Wales this year abolished using them as a mitigating factor for any criminal offence.
8: Victoria and Tasmania are also pushing for legislative change in sex offence cases. Spinner had been drinking with his victim at a pub on a regional site visit when she became so drunk she needed assistance leaving the bar. The 59-year-old took the woman into his hotel room, leaving her fully clothed in the shower recess, with the water running before joining her in bed after she passed out. He then sexually assaulted and raped her. Spinner was charged with 7 counts of sexual penetration without consent and convicted of 4. Western Power's then regional north manager, Derek Sutherland, governance and reporting team leader Kerry Garraway and strategic business manager Lauren Fraser assisted the court by providing character references. Judge Massey and said Spinner's sentence took into account references or written by family, friends and work colleagues. Ms Sanderson said on Tuesday she should have been made aware of the court sentencing and of the references. The newly appointed CEO has the opportunity to undertake their own investigation into what occurred here, Ms Sanderson said. I will not rule out a third-party investigation and escalating these issues within government and around how we manage these cases, particularly around sentencing. Mr. Lansborough said the employees who provided the references were off work on full pay. The West does not suggest any of the people who provided good character references for Spinner to assist the court with sentencing in any way condone the criminal offending or are guilty of any misconduct. And that was Appalled, Shocked and Furious, article written by Charlton Hart from page 11.
7: On to page 3 now for a report by Rhianna Mitchell. Penguins up for bird flu jab. The first doses of an emergency bird flu vaccine have arrived on Victoria's Phillip Island ahead of the mass vaccination of thousands of little penguins as Perth Royal Show organisers contemplate cancelling bird exhibits. WA's Agriculture and Food Minister Jackie Jarvis said the government was continuing to consult with industry before delivering its list of priority species to receive the H5 bird flu jabs to the federal government. She said bird flu vaccines only work in a contained environment and you need two vaccines in a short space of time, and so they can only work in a sanctuary or a confined area or a zoo. Victoria became the first state to nominate a species with more than 5,000 penguins at Phillip Island and St Kilda expected to be vaccinated within days. Victorian Premier Ben Carroll said though vaccinating wild birds was challenging because each bird needs to be caught and administered a vaccine twice, little penguins usually return to the same colonies and burrows. He said, "This provides a rare opportunity to vaccinate a wild population and to monitor their response over time." The federal government will spend about $2 million on about 1,500 vials in the initial phase of the vaccination program. The Royal Agricultural Society of WA is monitoring the situation as it weighs up whether to cancel bird exhibits at the upcoming Royal Show. Speaking at the launch of the show on Wednesday, Royal Show Chief Executive Robin Sermon said the organisation was consulting with industry and government. She said, "We normally get about 1,000 birds along to show, but obviously the health and welfare of the birds is the most important decision for us to make. It's still early days. We're working with the authorities to make the right call." Ms Jarvis said it remained a decision for show organisers unless the spread worsened in WA and a poultry housing order was introduced, requiring the government to step in. She said, "We've been incredibly fortunate. We have not had a positive detection for over 3 weeks. We have not seen a spread into native wildlife." Ms Jarvis said the government was working to release money through its new bird flu wildlife resilient grants announced last week. She said, "Once bird flu gets into our wild population of birds, it will spread. We will not be able to contain it. The grants are about building resilience in populations, so it's not necessarily about quarantining individual animals with bird flu, but it might be about building resilience. The initial vaccine rollout will focus on vulnerable species in captivity as councils across WA prepare for a potential outbreak. The Shire of Northam plans to relocate some of its white mute swans to ensure the continued well-being of the iconic birds." And that was Penguins Up for Bird Flu Jab by Rhiannon Mitchell on page 3 of today's West.
8: And this next article is on page 7, and the title is "Federal Police Probe Suspected Sabotage of Crucial Cables," and it's written by Andrew Green. Repairs on two underway undersea cables off the West Australian coast are not expected until later this month, as federal police confirmed that they are investigating the possible sabotage of the vital links. Over the weekend, SubCo, which owns several of Australia's key optical fibre links, revealed that the Indigo West and Indigo Central systems were damaged amid some very suspicious activity from a vessel near the location. Regional internet provider Oz Internet, which uses the Indigo West cable, said that there had been an outage on the link since Saturday, telling stakeholders that it had been routing traffic around the break. The fault location is estimated at 65 kilometres from Perth Cable Landing Station, based on testing, but awaiting the vendor to review test results and confirm, Oz Internet said. The Indigo team has engaged their marine maintenance operator for vessel allocation and planning of the repairs. ETA is on 26th of August, or ETA is on the 26th of August 2026. All timelines remain subject to clearance, logistics arrangement and weather conditions. SUPCO founder Bevan Slattery raised concerns of possible sabotage in relation to the shunt faults in a post he wrote on LinkedIn. He wrote that this is a concerning development, partly because submarine cables are the digital lifeblood of our nation, but also because this could very well turn out to be a second such incident in a federally declared cable protection zone. The Australian Federal Police confirmed that it's examining the incident, but would not comment further. Defence experts have warned the severing of the cables highlights Australia's vulnerability to being cut off from global internet communication. Former defence official Michael Shoebridge, now with Strategic Analysis Australia, said fewer than 20 links carry about 99% of Australia's internet traffic. Some people think that satellites move a lot of the internet information, but satellites move about 1% of the internet, he said. And that was Federal Police Probe Suspected Sabotage of Crucial Cables, written by Andrew Green from page 7.
6: 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But in the meantime, we're going to continue with more local and national stories.
7: And we're on to page 6 now for a story by Caitlin Rintoul and Jessica Page. The heading is Pauline in Pledge to Stand by WA's GST. Pauline Hanson has backed WA's share of the GST and called on other states to work harder, reopen their economies and stop relying on handouts from the West. The One Nation leader described WA as a progressive state and insisted it should not be punished while jurisdictions such as Victoria and Tasmania were shutting down industries rather than contributing. Her firm

0: The former Liberal government's move to implement a 75 cents floor guaranteed that WA got a fairer share back after falling to a low of 30 cents for every dollar. In a fiery TV interview on Wednesday, Senator Hanson corrected a host when she insisted that WA got heaps more than other states. She said that in reality, WA received the lowest share of GST of any state or territory. She told News 24, "I'm not pulling anything from WA. You know they're on less than what the other states are. Yes, they do have the mining. They're a progressive state. They've actually done business and encouraged business there, so the GST was increased. I'd say to the states, get your productivity up, look at your resources, get mining going, make sure that you produce the GST and stop relying on everyone else to prop you up. What's Victoria doing? They've destroyed the whole gas industry down there, the mining sector, everything. It's like in Tasmania. They've shut down the timber industry and all the other industries, and yet they're getting propped up with the GST from other states. These states need to get their act together. These states cannot rely on other states." Senator Hanson's firm commitment comes as the minor parties rattle Labor and the Coalition with its consistent performance in opinion polls. More than 6,000 West Aussies have signed a petition to protect the state's share of the GST, which has been promoted by the Chamber of Commerce and Industry WA. CCI WA Chief Economist Daniel Keeley said West Australians were worried from previously watching their hard-earned money go east, and the survey response showed that thousands did not want it to happen again. Prominent West Aussies, including Tony Gallati, Nigel Slattery, John Worsfold, Diane Smith-Gander, Michael Chaney, John Poynton, Emma Garlett and Liz Dallimore, have thrown their support behind the GST campaign. WA Treasurer Rita Saffiotti urged everyone in the state to sign the petition but warned that WA cannot trust Senator Hanson's word. Ms Saffiotti said, "The proof will be in the pudding. I just can't ever see a situation where Pauline Hanson and Clive Palmer would back WA over Queensland. Let's be real about this. In the past, she said that WA was getting too much, so I don't believe that she would go back, that she would back WA versus her home state." She insisted she still trusted the Prime Minister's word that he won't change WA's GST deal, but was bracing for a fight from other states, adding, "Ripping money out of WA would impact our national economy, our ability to deliver infrastructure, and our ability to deliver economic growth." The federal government has consistently said it would not attack WA's fair share of the GST. And that was Pauline in Pledge to Stand by WA's GST, written by Caitlin Rintoul and Jessica Page, found on page 6 of today's West.
1: And we'll stay on page 6 for this article. Libs build housing shortage strategy on back-to-basics approach. And it's written by Stephen Johnson. The coalition would scrap energy efficiency rules and bring in more migrant builders and fewer baristas as part of its plan to solve Australia's housing crisis. Shadow Housing Minister Andrew Bragg said building more basic homes would do more to solve the shortage and has proposed slashing the National Construction Code from 2,000 pages to just 80. With a basic Australian standard covering fire safety, structural integrity and health standards. It's a house that won't fall down, it's secure, it won't burn down, but it doesn't have anything else in it, he told the National Press Club in Canberra on Wednesday. It's a very simple house, it's a basic amenity. You've got to have a window and a roof, for example, and it's got to have that. Mandatory ramps, flattened shower flooring or reinforced walls would be optional extras. The house won't be gold-plated, but it won't fold down. He rejected a suggestion that homes built without energy efficiency standards would leave renters with higher power bills during winter and summer. Senator Bragg said, "Why do we have to make it compulsory for everyone? I just think it's punitive for people on lower incomes. At the moment, we don't have enough houses. We just need to get more houses rather than get the best houses." He also called for Australia's skilled migration program to favour builders over pastry chefs and baristas. He said a coalition government would reverse Labor's ban on self-managed super funds, borrowing to buy a residential investment property.

0: that is coming into effect this month. Senator Bragg addressed the National Press Club a day after the Senate Committee on Productivity he led found onerous building regulations to make homes more energy efficient are worsening Australia's housing shortage. The report is cited a Productivity Commission report from last year, which found that regulations at all levels of government were adding up to $320,000 to the cost of building a new house. And that was Lib's build housing shortage strategy on back to basics approach. Article written by Stephen Johnson from Page Six.
1: Now for one on pages 6 and 7, Fiona and I are going to share the reading of this one. It's written by Andrew Green and Caitlin Rintoul, and the heading is Mellon Quip Was Misconstrued. Australia has rushed to assure Japan that Anthony Albanese's controversial comments about their female leader's melons were not offensive in the way that has been reported. As the scandal over the Prime Minister's controversial appearance on the Bush Deep podcast intensifies, Japan's ambassador to Canberra has revealed that the Albanese government has formally briefed Tokyo over the incident. In a brief statement released on Wednesday, Ambassador Suzuki Kazuhiro said, "We are aware of the reporting in the media. We have been informed by the Australian side that Prime Minister Albanese did not make the comments in the way that has been reported. In any case, the dinner hosted by Prime Minister Anthony Albanese during the Prime Minister's visit to Australia this May was held in a very relaxed atmosphere, and we believed it helped build a personal trust relationship between the two leaders." The Japanese embassy declined to comment at what level the diplomatic assurance was delivered, saying, "We refrain from commenting on the communication channels." During question time on Wednesday, the opposition again pursued Anthony Albanese over his comments, demanding he apologise to his Japanese counterpart, Sanae Takachi, and to reveal whether his office or department leaked diplomatic correspondence on the matter. On Monday evening, reports emerged of a diplomatic message dated July the 13th, sent by the Japanese government, which noted the sensationalised reporting in the Australian media about Mr. Albanese's comments in an interview with podcaster Nikki Osborne. The following day, the West revealed a senior Japanese official was surprised that the confidential correspondence between the Japanese Prime Minister's office and Mr. Albanese was leaked to the Australian media outlets. The PM, however, refused to provide a direct answer when questioned by Shadow Foreign Minister Ted O'Brien in Parliament about the correspondence. Can the Prime Minister assure the House that neither his office nor his department leaked official and private correspondence from the Government of Japan? Instead, he insisted that Australia was taking its relationship with Japan seriously and labelled the opposition's call for the Australian Federal Police to investigate the leaked correspondence as a stunt. He said, "The Prime Minister of Japan is a good friend of Australia."
0: Angus Taylor used his question to ask if Mr. Albanese would man up and apologise to the Japanese PM. "Why won't the Prime Minister stop treating us like fools? Man up and say sorry to the Prime Minister of Japan," Mr. Taylor said. In the episode filmed at the Lodge in Canberra, the PM also joked with Osborne that he would shag pop star Kylie Minogue and talked about his sex life with his new wife, Jodie Hayden. Mr. Albanese referenced the melons when asked by Osborne, "What's the most crap gift you've ever received?" One Nation leader, Pauline Hanson, took aim at the PM for what she claimed was a failure to declare the melons on his parliamentary gift register. Senator Hanson performed a two-hand cup gesture as she took questions about the scandal. "I feel that the Prime Minister of Japan, Takaichi, and I think it's wrong the way she has been treated," she said. "It's disgusting. what he's done. If you get it wrong, you call it out and you say it's all wrong. And he continued with the lie. That just made it worse. Senator Hanson's colleague, Bonnie B. Joyce, has urged people to watch the podcast video with the sound off to understand how the PM's actions when describing the melons could have been secularized. Mr. Joyce said it was painful to see Mr. Albanese's female-dominated cabinet defend him, arguing that a riot would have erupted if he had made the same comments. It's excruciating to watch Tanya Plibersek and others trying to defend him, he said. The Mellon saga prompted a fiery clash between Housing Minister Claire O'Neill and Shadow Attorney General Michaela Cash on Sunrise on Wednesday. Ms. O'Neill dismissed the referral to the AFP as a political stunt and accused the opposition of wasting police resources. The Liberals have absolutely lost the plot here. They're referencing this podcast matter to the Australian Federal Police, she said. But Senator Cash said that the matter had moved beyond the original controversy about the Prime Minister's remarks and was now about the Albanese government's handling of sensitive diplomatic material. This has now gone from embarrassing to extraordinary. A sensitive diplomatic cable from one of our closest allies has ended up in the media, and the AFP should investigate that, she said. Tokyo's former ambassador to Australia, Shingo Yamagami, wrote in The Australian on Monday that Mr. Albanese's cack-handed innuendo about the crown melons was an insulting joke which betrayed his ignorance about what this gift means. And that was, Melon Quip was misconstrued. The article was written by Andrew Green and Caitlin Rintoul from pages 6 and 7 of The West.
1: Finally, page 8, unattributed. Parking plan to avoid stress. More than a third of WA drivers park cars far away from their destination to avoid the stress of parking somewhere tricky. Survey data has confirmed what has long been speculated. Some drivers can't handle the heat of navigating into a tight space in a busy spot while onlookers scrutinise. Parking further away to avoid heart rate spiking parking was routine for 34% of WA drivers, according to UE findings, while 28% admitted they feel stressed when cars are waiting behind them. But WA drivers bucked the national trend, with 45% of Australian drivers saying they park further away because of the stress. And that was Parking Plan to Avoid Stress, no attributed author, on page 8.
2: It's coming up to 8 o'clock and we'll cross to the ABC for a 5-minute news bulletin from them. In the meantime, we are going to take a break and have a rest, but it's 8 o'clock now.
3: Good morning, Tony Carr with ABC News. One Nation leader Pauline Hanson says homophobic comments made by a WA One Nation candidate were his own views. Parminder Singh, who was on One Nation WA's upper house ticket at the 2025 election, described in a new video gay people have a mental illness. Mr. Singh's profile has been removed from the One Nation website. Senator Hanson says she never heard those comments from him.
4: I know he made the comments, he's not a candidate, he's an individual who has his own views. Never heard those comments from him before.
3: The Telecommunications Ombudsman says many rural and regional Australians have lost faith in their phone companies. Ombudsman Cynthia Gaber examined more than 27,000 complaints from regional areas over the past 2 years and found systemic and ongoing issues. That includes a decline in coverage after the shutdown of 3G and delays in installation and repairs. Ms. Gaber says it has highlighted the distinct disadvantages for those living long distances from telco stores.
5: One customer had 5 months' worth of delay getting a connection. You wouldn't tolerate that in the city, but the impacts in rural and regional settings is much more significant. The distances are much greater if you need help. And we've seen people going back to using UHF radios because they can't rely on their mobile phones anymore.
3: WA's Shadow Corrective Services Minister says conditions at Roebourne Regional Prison in the Pilbara need urgent improvement after an inspection found up to 11 prisoners in cells meant for six. The latest inspection report released on Monday also found that while upgraded air conditioning had a positive impact, the prison still has regular staffing shortfalls. Adam Hort says while Corrections Minister Tony Booty is new to the portfolio, he has no time to waste in improving the state's prison system.
6: It doesn't matter if he's been in the job for 2 weeks or 2 years. He has a job to do. And I'm hoping